0: For Wednesday, September 2nd, this is All Things Considered from NPR News.
1: I'm Scott Detrow.
0: And I'm Ailsa Chang. Oral arguments at the Supreme Court have gotten longer and longer in recent years.
1: Chief Justice John Roberts is trying to reverse the trend.
2: I think it makes oral arguments harder to listen to because they just take longer without, I think, particularly adding all that much.
0: And as flu and COVID shot season approaches, medical groups are figuring out how to step into the void left by the federal government.
3: Making sure families get recommended vaccines during respiratory illness season not only keeps individuals healthy, but helps protect entire communities.
1: First, this newscast.
4: Live from NPR News in Washington, I'm Janine Herbst. Oil giant Chevron says today it's doubling its production in Venezuela over the next 5 years. This nearly 9 months after the U.S. seized and arrested President Nicolas Maduro and his wife. Energy Secretary Chris Wright was in Caracas today to oversee an oil deal between Washington and a Venezuelan private company. NPR's Julia Simon has more.
5: Today, Acting President Delcy Rodriguez and Secretary of Energy Chris Wright, they were up there seated at these pink and gold chairs. There were U.S. and Venezuelan flags, and Chevron CEO Mike Work stood before them, and he said that the company will be investing more than $7 billion, doubling their Venezuelan oil production over 5 years to 600,000 barrels of oil a day. Chevron has been in Venezuela for over a century, and they say they want to help build its future.
4: NPR's Julia Simon. Venezuela is sitting on some of the biggest oil reserves in the world, but it will take years to ramp up production. The country's largest school district is banning generative AI use in its elementary and middle schools. The ban comes as a growing number of districts and states are reevaluating technology's role in the classroom. NPR Sequoia Carrillo has more.
6: More than 900,000 students will head back to class next week in New York City public schools. A new ban on generative AI will apply to many of them. Pre-K students through eighth grade will not be allowed to use or be taught with any software or teaching tools that use the technology. The ban is not final. Mayor Zoran Mamdani announced it as a one-year moratorium while the city spends the year figuring out the impacts of AI on younger students. High school students will also be required to take twice-yearly AI literacy trainings to help them think critically about the technology. Sequoia Carrillo, NPR News.
4: Some Haitian immigrants in the U.S. are being required to wear GPS ankle monitors after losing their temporary protected status. In Ohio, pastors and Haitian activists are asking the Department of Homeland Security to end the requirement, citing a college student who took his life. Catherine Mobley with member station WYSO has more.
7: Hundreds of Haitian immigrants in Springfield, Ohio now have ankle monitors issued by DHS. It's the agency's latest tracking effort since Haiti's temporary protected status ended late July. 20-year-old Pierre Domas Bell recently received one. State investigators say he died Monday morning after stepping in front of a vehicle. His friend Yola Lamar said Bell felt humiliated by the device.
8: He had aspirations to major in neuroscience. Pierre Domas Bell was not a criminal, but he was treated as one.
7: Now, many faith and community leaders are calling on lawmakers and DHS to end the ankle monitor program. For NPR News, I'm Catherine Mobley in Springfield, Ohio.
4: You're listening to NPR News. Several conservation groups have sued to undo President Trump's order to dramatically reduce the size of two national monuments in southern Utah. From member station KNAU, Chris Clements has more.
9: The groups argue the cuts to Bears Ears and Grand Staircase Escalante National Monuments violate a federal law giving presidents the power to create new monuments. Scott Braden with the Southern Utah Wilderness Alliance says that law doesn't give presidents the power to roll back monuments created by their predecessors.
10: We believe the 1906 Antiquities Act gives the president of the United States the authority to create national monuments, not to reduce or destroy them.
9: A White House spokesperson said in a statement that previous Democratic administrations, quote, abused the Antiquities Act, and that Trump's cuts are restoring common sense land use in those areas. For NPR News, I'm Chris Clements in Flagstaff.
4: Tiger Woods pleaded no contest today to a reckless driving charge in Florida and agreed to a 5-year suspension of his driving license. He was arrested in March following a rollover crash and was initially charged with driving under the influence. Deputies found two pain pills in his pocket after the crash and said he

0: showed no signs of impairment. A breathalyzer test came out negative, but he refused a urine test. He arrived at the courthouse with his girlfriend, Vanessa Trump, President Trump's former daughter-in-law. Scientists found an enormous 10-sided wave pattern in the icy ammonia clouds over Saturn's south pole. A Spanish-led research team says it's spinning and meandering and appears to be even bigger than the more unstable hexagonal clouds. This is NPR.
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3: From NPR News, this is All Things Considered. I'm Elsa Chang in Culver City, California.
4: And I'm Scott Detrow in Washington. Government bond yields are rising to levels we have not seen in decades as investors around the world sell off bonds. So why are investors so anxious right now, and what does this bond sell-off mean for the U.S. economy and everyday people? We're going to put those questions to Justin Wolfers, professor of public policy and economics at the University of Michigan and the founder of digital platform Platypus Economics. Thanks for joining us.
5: A pleasure, Scott.
4: I was going to say, I love the name Platypus Economics.
5: Oh, I kind of liked it too, but I also just love talking bond yields. How exciting is that?
4: Let's do it. Before we get to what is happening in the markets right now, let's start with the basic, because the bond is generally the safe investment move, right? It's boring, it's predictable. Remind us why they are so stable in normal times.
5: Yeah, let's go back all the way. When you and I want to borrow money, we turn up to the bank and you might say, I'm buying a car, can I borrow $10,000? When the federal government wants to borrow money, it's talking in hundreds of billions, maybe even trillions. And if you turn up at the bank and ask for $1 trillion, they turn you away. So therefore, what the federal government does is it basically yells out to the world, I'll borrow money from anyone who'll lend it to me. That place where it yells is called the bond market.
4: Mm-hmm.
5: And people historically have been very comfortable lending money to the U.S. government because they're pretty sure they'll get paid back. They'll get paid back because the federal government is in this incredible line of business. It prints numbers on pieces of paper, and then people call that money.
4: Yeah. It's a good place to be.
5: If I was in that line of business, I'd be living a very different life. But you would also be really comfortable lending me money.
4: So given all that, why are investors so rattled right now? I know there's a lot of different factors going on, but what would you start with?
5: So what's going on right now, in plain English, is interest rates are higher. Simple as that. And I want you to recognize the U.S. government is competing in the market for loans with you trying to borrow money for your mortgage and me trying to borrow money for my car. So what's going on right now is there's a lot more people who want loans. Let me give you two big factors that make all the difference.
4: Mm-hmm.
5: The big one is the AI build out. We've got these companies borrowing billions of dollars to build data centers as quick as they can. That may turn out to be economically transformative, but at a minimum, what it means is today they're borrowing a lot of money. The second big borrower is the federal government. Every year that our taxes are smaller than our spending, then the government needs to borrow money. And right now, it's borrowing at a rate that is basically unprecedented outside of wars or recessions.
4: Though that's where I got a little confused, because, you know, long-term government debt is a serious problem, but it's a serious problem we have been talking about and worrying about for a very long time. What particularly in this moment is making the markets more concerned about it?
5: Yeah. I think there's two things. One, when you first started worrying about this, Scott, when you first started reporting on this, you would report and use numbers like billions with a B. Today, we use numbers like trillions with a T. When you first started reporting on it, it was probably a decade ago or maybe longer. I don't know how long you've been at this game.
4: Wow.
5: But the government debt was, you know, before the financial crisis in 08, was about 30% of GDP. Now it's triple that.
4: Mm-hmm.
5: And more than that, there's no seriousness about addressing it. If there were a moment to bring down the deficit after COVID, it would be after the bug went away. And it hasn't happened. And we don't see any discipline coming out of Congress and absolutely none coming out of the White House. And so folks are also losing faith that the American political system can ever deliver fiscal responsibility.
4: Justin, you are exuding an energy where I feel comfortable asking you a possibly dumb question. Maybe that'll be a mistake on my end, but I'm going to go for it. If you're effectively, you're lending the government money in a bond, interest rates are higher, why isn't that a good thing? If I'm lending you money and you're paying me back at a higher interest rate, that seems like a good thing for me.
5: Yeah, absolutely. It is. Now I want you to remember there's two sides to that transaction. If you're someone who has wealth and you put it away in investments like bonds, you're going to be getting a higher rate of return. But if you're someone who's borrowing money, and I don't know your financial situation, but right now you might owe money for college, you might owe money on your car, you might be repaying a mortgage, those interest rates also go up. And so for folks who don't have stacks of money stashed away and in fact are in debt, and that's most homeowners, that means that your monthly pay, your monthly bill on the mortgage goes up. There's also a set of issues that the federal government is going to spend more of its spend each year is going to have to go to paying off the credit card bill than providing the sorts of services you might hope for. And that's even if the deficit doesn't change, right? Given our current debt, if we pay higher interest rates, there's less money for roads, schools, police, the military, and the other things you might value.
4: Looking ahead, what are a few factors that you think could reverse this trend in rising bond yields and bring them back down?
5: Well, we might magically wake up tomorrow and start to get our fiscal house in order.
4: I'm going to say, based on a long time covering that, that seems unlikely, but that is a possibility.
5: But every night I go to bed and I wake up hoping tomorrow's another day.
4: You're an optimist.
5: And I want you to keep that hope, Scott. The AI boom could fizzle out. Or we could have just built enough data centers. Or, remember, this is the balance of people who need to borrow and people who are saving. So if something led people to save a whole lot more, that's like a supply of loans going up. And when the supply of something goes up, usually the price goes down.
4: It's economist Justin Wolfers, professor at the University of Michigan and founder of Platypus Economics. Thanks so much for talking us through all this.
5: Thanks, Scott.
3: Like many things in the U.S., arguments at the Supreme Court have been getting bigger and bigger in recent years. Sessions that once lasted an hour are now stretching far beyond, and that is testing the patience of some of the justices. Chief Justice John Roberts says that he's considering some changes for the new term that begins in October. NPR's Carrie Johnson reports.
6: The Supreme Court used to be a stickler when it comes to oral arguments. Most cases took 60 minutes, start to finish. The late Chief Justice William Rehnquist operated as the enforcer. Here he is slamming the brakes on Harvard Law professor Lawrence Tribe in 1990.
7: I had meant to save some time for rebuttal, but I could.
8: You haven't.
7: Yes, I
8: thank
7: have.
8: You.
7: Thank you.
6: Lawyers still tell stories about Rehnquist cutting off arguments once time expired and the light in front of an advocate turned red. How times have changed. Adam Feldman analyzes the Supreme Court in a Substack devoted to the justices and data.
9: The arguments are definitely longer than they used to be. I mean, they're called for 60 minutes, but they have been going 90 minutes or longer for many of them.
6: The COVID pandemic forced the justices to alter their routine, and it transformed the format for these oral arguments. Each advocate got a bit of time to introduce their case without interruption, and each justice got a few minutes to ask questions individually before a free-for-all erupted. Again, Adam Feldman.
9: The purpose during COVID was you couldn't see each other telephonically, and so there had to be some ordering or it would have been really messy.
6: Oral arguments are important, especially for the court, which has been sinking in public opinion polls. Tanya Jacoby, a law professor at Emory University, explains.
10: Oral argument is the one open part, the one transparent part of the Supreme Court's decision-making process, so it's very important to have it available to the public, even if the public mostly doesn't listen.
6: Some of the changes to arguments are almost universally welcomed. Many lawyers are happy to hear from Justice Clarence Thomas, who rarely spoke before the pandemic. Now he gets the first question because he's the leader in seniority. Jacoby says some of the format changes that give each justice dedicated time to speak seem to respond to her research that shows male justices and male advocates had been routinely interrupting the women justices. But Jacoby says the rates of interruption are no better now, and the justices mostly use their extra time to speak to each other and stand their ground, because she says the court's quite polarized and there's not as much room for persuasion.
10: I think it makes oral arguments harder to listen to because they just take longer without, I think, particularly adding all that much.
6: Justice Ketanji Brown Jackson, the newest member of the court and one of its three liberals, speaks the most by far, followed by Justice Sonia Sotomayor, an appointee of Democratic President Obama. Jacoby says there's a good reason for that.
10: Essentially, I think when you're expecting to be on the losing side of an argument, you do more talking to try and persuade people to your side. Whereas if you're quite confident, as probably most of the conservative justices are now with six in their coalition, you're fairly confident of winning and you don't need to persuade people as much.
6: But some of the other justices seem to have chafed at the supersized oral arguments and the questioning style of some of their colleagues. Chief Justice Roberts told an audience this summer the arguments are now a little too long, and he's thinking about how to rein them in. Former Acting Solicitor General Jeff Wall says it's a hard problem. Here he is in an event sponsored by the Conservative Federalist Society in July.
8: I don't know what you do. It's like every time I'm on a conference call and I want somebody to stop talking. Like, there's no easy way to, like, get people to just talk less when you would like them to.
6: Adam Feldman, who uses data to explain the work of the court, says time management for the justices is a work in progress, and he thinks Justice Roberts is working on it behind the scenes.
9: I think the chief has to be very thoughtful about where he asserts himself because he wants to manage the court, but he also doesn't want to alienate any of the justices.
6: Jacoby is taking a global view.
10: Now, I should note that in other jurisdictions, such as Australia, my home country, we measure oral arguments in days, not minutes. So it could be worse.
6: Any changes to the format will be on display October 5th when the court starts a new term. Carrie Johnson, NPR News.

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1: And this is 89.9 KCRW. I'm Andrea Gutierrez. Thanks for joining us. The NBA fined the LA Clippers $30 million and suspended owner Steve Ballmer from all league and team activities. The NBA says the team circumvented league salary cap rules by arranging outside endorsement deals for star forward Kawhi Leonard and paying his personal expenses. Leonard was personally fined $700,000. Ballmer and the Clippers had previously denied any wrongdoing in connection with the team's signing of Leonard in 2019. But the league determined through an independent investigation that the team facilitated so-called endorsement agreements between Leonard and four other companies. The league also stripped the Clippers of five first-round draft picks, one each from 2029 to 2033. Tropical Storm Marie is gaining strength off the coast of Baja California. It could reach hurricane strength as it barrels toward the southwest United States. Forecasters say they don't expect Marie to make landfall in Southern California, but the storm is still likely to bring heavy rain this weekend, including high tides at some beaches. Coming up on All Things Considered, as U.S. birth rates edge lower, some experts say new expansive pro-child policies being tried in Singapore might be a model for supporting American families. And later this hour, the Lucas Museum of Narrative Art finally opens to the public this month. We get a sneak peek from KCRW contributor and architecture journalist Francis Anderton. Those stories and more coming up on 89.9 KCRW. 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Hope you're enjoying the slightly cooler weather this week. It's 77 in Santa Monica, 81 in Boyle Heights, 82 in North Hollywood, with lows in the low 60s overnight. It's KCRW. It's now 520.
2: 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I'm Elsa Chang.
0: And I'm Scott Detrow. The island nation of Singapore in Southeast Asia faces a demographic crisis, so its leaders are rolling out an ambitious new plan designed to stabilize birth rates. Unveiled last month, it includes big cash payments for each child, along with other family benefits. Experts say some of Singapore's ideas might work in the U.S., where birth rates are also falling. NPR's Brian Mann reports.
3: Earlier this year, Singapore's Deputy Prime Minister, Gan Kim Yong, brought the grim news to Parliament that his nation's dangerously low birth rate had fallen again.
4: This is an existential challenge.
3: The number of children born in Singapore is so low, Gan warned, the country's population faces a point of no return.
4: Over time, it will be practically impossible to reverse the trend because we will have fewer and fewer women who can bear children.
3: The crisis is so grave, Singapore's Prime Minister Lawrence Wong gave a national address in late August, rolling out a new strategy designed to make parenting far more affordable.
5: We want to make a fundamental shift in how we support families.
3: The package Wong unveiled is remarkable, the equivalent of roughly $55,000 per baby, starting with a big cash payment at birth, followed by annual payments and credits that continue until the child is 16 years old.
5: We will walk alongside parents throughout the journey of raising their children.
3: Singapore's new family program also includes affordable daycare and better access to housing, and it roughly triples the amount of paid leave up to 24 days a year for a married couple who work, and it expands efforts to help fathers spend more time parenting. Singapore is very different from the U.S., much smaller with a population of just over 6 million. But Karen Guzzo, an expert on family development and demographic trends at the University of North Carolina, said many couples in the U.S. who are weighing parenthood need this kind of help.
6: I was reading through what Singapore is doing, and it's, you know, it's hard not to drool with envy over it.
3: Many U.S. families are eligible for a child tax credit, and President Trump created savings accounts worth $1,000 for some babies born in the U.S. while he's in office. But those benefits are a fraction of what Singapore is offering. Most American parents get no paid family leave, and Trump opposes any role for the federal government helping with child care, one of the biggest costs for families. It's important to say the U.S. isn't facing a short-term demographic crisis like Singapore's, but U.S. birth rates have dropped well below what's known as replacement rate, meaning too few children are being born to maintain a stable population. The population of Americans under age 25 is shrinking, while the number of seniors is surging. Guzzo says this is the moment, before the U.S. reaches a demographic breaking point like Singapore's, when an ambitious family support program might help.
6: There is more potential if we could just help people have the kids that they want to have.
3: In rolling out Singapore's plan, Wong said women and families won't be pressured to have more kids. He avoided the kind of pronatalist culture war language that's often shaped debates over parenting in the U.S. He also acknowledged this program alone won't solve his country's demographic crisis, which means the country will need high rates of immigration. That policy is unpopular with many Singaporeans, but Wong said the country will have to welcome foreign migrants, workers, and families to survive.
5: If we relied only on births, our citizen population will shrink. We would age more rapidly, and there would be fewer younger Singaporeans to support a growing number of seniors.
3: Here again, demographers and economists say U.S. policy looks very different. Despite historically low U.S. birth rates that keep falling, the Trump administration is working to strip visa status from hundreds of thousands of migrants now living in the U.S. legally. That move is expected to force many young families, including those with American children, to leave the U.S. Brian Mann, NPR News.
2: A new legal maneuver used by the Trump administration to quickly deport people is causing chaos at a Miami courthouse. The immigration court there is now holding mass hearings, with some judges processing more than 100 people at once. These sped-up proceedings are creating long lines, confusion, and, of course, frustration. As NPR's Sergio Martinez-Beltran reports from Miami.
7: It's 7:45 in the morning outside the Federal Immigration Court in Miami, and the line already stretches more than two blocks. It's a Tuesday, and hundreds of people use their immigration folders to fan themselves in an attempt to fight off Florida's summer humidity. Yerandy Gonzalez, a Cuban immigrant, is one of them. Gonzalez says his appointment is at 9 a.m., but with this massive line, he worries he won't get in the courtroom until late afternoon. This is crazy, Gonzalez says. This chaos is because of a new legal strategy, mass immigration hearings known as mega master calendars. Under the old system, judges would often handle about 36 cases individually per day. But now, judges more regularly have a docket of more than 100 people, and they're seeing dozens of immigrant cases at once. Inside, courtroom 24 on this day is standing room only. Recording is not allowed, but NPR saw Judge Xavier Racine call a group of some 30 people at once. He reads them their rights and assigns them a new court hearing a month from today. Other judges assign court hearings as quickly as in 2 weeks.
8: It's causing a lot of operational difficulties, just literally getting people in through the door on time.
7: Billy Botch is a court observer with the American Friends Service Committee, a social justice group founded by the Quakers.
8: People are being showing up late for their hearings because they're still waiting outside in line.
7: That lateness can have serious consequences. If an immigrant misses his or her court hearing, they could be deported in absentia. That's the fear of Jerine, a 30-year-old Venezuelan mother who asked NPR to use her first name because she fears jeopardizing her immigration case. I got a message last week that said my hearing had been moved up to September 1st from May 2027, she says. Standing in the long line outside the Miami Immigration Court, Yerine says the accelerated timeline didn't leave her enough time to get an attorney. I'm seeing this long line of people who might not make it on time to court, Yerine says, adding, that scares me. The Miami immigration court docket has exploded for three key reasons. The Trump administration is arresting a record monthly number of immigrants, they're moving up people's court dates that had been scheduled for 2027, and they're making people show up for cases that previous administrations deemed low priority because they have a high chance of being dismissed. Butch, the court observer, believes all of this is a calculated tactic by the Trump administration. Immigrants are rushed through their court cases without getting enough time to petition for relief.
8: You know, you can't deny the correlation. You put more people into proceedings on shorter notice with less resources to go around to argue their case, you're going to end up with more removal orders.
7: A spokesperson for the Executive Office for Immigration Review, which runs the immigration courts, told NPR what it called scheduling adjustments were needed to speed up the removal of immigrants, quote, with non-meritorious claims. This sped-up process here doesn't guarantee people will be sent back to their home countries, but it certainly means more are at risk of deportation. Since mega master calendar hearings started nationwide, in absentia deportation orders have spiked to a record high, according to the immigration legal tech platform Backlog. This summer saw about 56,000 in absentia removal orders, up more than 60% over previous months. Sergio Martinez Beltran, NPR News, Miami.
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1: 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This is 89.9 KCRW. I'm Andrea Gutierrez. Coming up this hour, the Lucas Museum of Narrative Art finally opens to the public this month. We get a sneak peek from KCRW contributor and architecture journalist Francis Anderton. That's about 15 minutes from now. And we're having some slightly cooler weather this week. It's now 77 in Inglewood, 79 in Koreatown, 80 in Pasadena. 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
9: Live from NPR News in Culver City, California, I'm Dwayne Brown. Fighting between the U.S. and Iran has escalated this week, with American forces hitting more targets in Tehran, while Iran retaliated by striking U.S. ally Jordan today. President Trump said he's in no rush to end what he initially said would be over in several weeks, as the conflict with Iran now marks more than 6 months.
10: It's very simple. Iran cannot have a nuclear weapon. As soon as it's over, which I don't think will be very much longer, I don't know how much more they can take, but, you know, whatever it is, it doesn't matter. And I'm not affected by the election. Number one, I'm not running, but my party's running, and I'm going to help my party. But I think my party respects the fact that we're not allowing Iran to have a nuclear weapon.
9: The renewed fighting has pushed oil prices back above $90 a barrel as global oil shipments in the Strait of Hormuz remain in limbo. The UN is warning the world is very close to crossing a dangerous climate change threshold. NPR's Lauren Sommer with that.
11: Countries agreed in 2015 to try to limit global warming to 1.5 degrees Celsius, which is 2.7 degrees Fahrenheit. Beyond that, the risks of a hotter planet get much worse. Storms get more intense, sea levels keep rising, and there are major impacts to crops. A new report from the United Nations Environment Program finds that countries have failed to meet that agreement. To limit the damage, emissions from burning fossil fuels need to drop to zero, and carbon emissions may even need to be sucked out of the atmosphere. Either way, the report warns that countries will need to prepare for worsening disasters due to climate change. Lauren Sommer, NPR News.
9: Well, this Friday and Monday are expected to be the busiest travel days for the upcoming Labor Day weekend. AAA says travelers are facing higher fuel, airfare, and hotel costs. Seattle, Orlando, Florida, and Boston are among the top destinations for a final summer getaway. 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In Florida, a leaked grand jury report details how Governor Ron DeSantis's administration misappropriated millions from a Medicaid settlement. Douglas Soule from member station WUSF has more.
12: The report says the money first went to a charity, then ultimately went to oppose an unsuccessful state ballot proposal to allow recreational marijuana. The grand jury didn't issue indictments, saying no one would take responsibility. It did recommend more guardrails. U.S. Representative Byron Donalds, the Republican nominee for governor, agrees.
13: My commitments are very clear. We are going to work with the legislature. We're going to make the necessary law changes so that this does not occur again.
12: Democratic nominee David Jolly also wants reforms, though he wants another investigation, too. The report details the involvement of two officials DeSantis later appointed to higher office. Both are on November's ballot and deny wrongdoing. For NPR News, I'm Douglas Soule in Tallahassee.
9: At a time when much of the housing market remains stagnant with mortgage rates increasing, AI tech workers in the San Francisco Bay Area are bucking the trend. These buyers of multi-million dollar houses are undaunted by the higher mortgage rates that have kept many would-be buyers on the sidelines. Experts say wealthy buyers are driving up demand for higher-end homes across the country as the AI boom heats up. I'm Dwayne Brown. 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
18: Hey, I'm KCRW DJ Silva, making sure you know it's the very last weekend of KCRW's Summer Nights. Come meet us at the Autry Museum of the American West in Griffith Park. 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
0: It's All Things Considered from NPR News. I'm Scott Detrow in Washington.
2: And I'm Elsa Chang in Culver City, California. With the summer ending, the respiratory virus season is fast approaching. But unlike previous years, the American public will have to decide which vaccines to get without the usual guidance from the federal government. So, medical groups are stepping in to try to fill that void. NPR health correspondent Rob Stein joins us now to explain. Hi, Rob.
19: Hey there.
2: Okay, so wait, the federal government has not issued new guidelines for who should get vaccinated this year? Why is that?
19: The process is in limbo because of a legal battle over the Trump administration's attempts to change vaccine policies to cut the number of recommended shots for children. Usually by now, the Centers for Disease Control and Prevention would have issued new recommendations for how to use the COVID, flu, and RSV vaccines.
2: Right.
19: Here's Dr. Bruce Gellin. He's with the Vaccine Integrity Project at the University of Minnesota, which is trying to counter the chaos they say the administration has created about who should get vaccines when.
20: For more than 60 years, the United States has benefited from an established federal process for evaluating vaccine evidence and translating that science into recommendations for the American public. Unfortunately, today, the federal government is not fulfilling that responsibility in the way that historically has. But the need for that work has not disappeared.
19: So today, the Vaccine Integrity Project and the American Medical Association released a set of studies analyzing the latest scientific data about the safety and effectiveness of the COVID, flu, and RSV immunizations to try to fill that vacuum.
2: And what did those studies conclude?
19: Well, based on thousands of studies, the researchers concluded that all three vaccines are still very safe and highly effective. You know, like the flu vaccine cuts the risk older people will end up in a hospital by more than a third, that kids will die from the flu by 80%. The COVID vaccine cuts the chances that pregnant women will need to be rushed to an emergency room by more than half, that babies and toddlers will land in an ER by 76%. The RSV immunizations give even stronger protection. Here's how Dr. Sarah Nosel from the American Academy of Family Physicians put it during a briefing for reporters.
4: The bottom line is that vaccines are one of the country's greatest success stories. They prevent serious illness and death. Making sure families get recommended vaccines during respiratory illness season not only keeps individuals healthy, but helps protect entire communities.
19: So based on that, Nosel's group, the American Academy of Pediatrics, the American College of Obstetricians and Gynecologists, and the Infectious Diseases Society of America simultaneously issued their own independent guidelines for how people should use the vaccines.
21: Okay, so what are all those groups recommending?
19: Well, for the most part, they're basically recommending that people continue to get all three vaccines. You know, like everyone age 6 months and older should get an annual flu shot. But the groups do recommend broader use of the vaccines than the Trump administration has been advocating. For example, even healthy younger adults should keep getting an annual COVID shot, they say, not just those at increased risk for serious complications like the elderly or those with, you know, other health problems. Same goes for young children and pregnant women.
21: Okay, but where do things stand with the vaccines? Like, can people get them now?
19: Yeah, they're either already available or will be soon. For most people, they should still be free. Pharmacists in most states should be able to administer them. And if you're wondering when people should get them, people should try to get their flu shot around maybe October, same for RSV. For COVID, people at high risk or maybe planning to, say, you know, travel soon should think about getting a shot soon. Others could wait until later in the fall to make sure they have the strongest protection when things tend to get bad during the winter.
21: This is really helpful. That is okay. NPR health correspondent Rob Stein. Thank you so much, Rob.
19: Yeah, no problem.
0: Another immigrant in ICE custody has died, this time just hours after he was taken into detention. His death marks the 57th death of an immigrant detainee reported by U.S. Immigration and Customs Enforcement since the start of President Trump's second term. NPR immigration correspondent Vanessa Romo joins us now. Hi, Vanessa.
22: Hi, Scott.
0: What do we know about the circumstances of this latest reported death?
22: There still seems to be a lot of details up in the air. For now, we know that his name is Lien Yang Wei. He was a 51-year-old Chinese immigrant living in the U.S. territory of the Northern Mariana Islands near Guam. He'd been living there without legal status since 2019. And the Department of Homeland Security told me that he was arrested by law enforcement on August 21st after allegedly attacking a family in their home. A day later, Wei was taken into ICE custody. And then the next morning, on August 23rd, Wei was found unresponsive during morning checks. He was pronounced dead at approximately 7:30 a.m. local time.
0: What do officials say happened between the time he was booked and the time he died?
22: We don't know. Wei's death is under investigation. I did follow up with DHS to see if Wei had undergone the required health screening upon intake. They're supposed to happen within 12 hours of a detainee's arrival, but DHS did not respond to that question. And the AP reports that the Chinese Consulate General in Los Angeles said that it, quote, expressed serious concerns to the U.S., and it's asking for a thorough investigation into the death.
0: I mentioned 57 deaths at the top of the segment, and I think that number will surprise a lot of listeners. But at the same time, is it accurate that that could be an undercount?
22: Yes. So back in June, the Trump administration eliminated a Biden-era policy that required ICE to report deaths occurring within 30 days of people being released from custody. And they no longer do that, which means that if they make what's called a, quote, discretionary release of a person, for example, after they experience a medical emergency in detention, then ICE no longer takes responsibility. That means they don't have to notify Congress or the public about it. ICE officials call this a, quote, common sense change, saying that ICE is not responsible when an individual passes away weeks after leaving their custody.
0: Any sense how many people have died under these circumstances?
22: We know of two people so far. Jose Chajon Raxon, a Guatemalan man, was detained at New Jersey's controversial Delaney Hall Detention Center on July 18th. In a statement to NPR, DHS says that a day after going through intake, Chajon Raxon suffered a seizure-like activity. He was taken to a hospital. DHS says Chajon Raxon was released from ICE custody on July 22nd, but it's unclear if that's the same day he died. DHS officials have not responded to requests asking for clarification. So there's a lot of questions about that timeline.
0: What do we know about the other person?
22: The second person is Prisciliano Trejo Ricano. Trejo was held at the Stewart Detention Center in Georgia. The 29-year-old had already been diagnosed with leukemia when he was detained. His family told the Detention Watch Network that Trejo asked for medical help on July 6th, but that the request was not approved for 8 days. And then by July 15th, after he was admitted to the hospital, Trejo had fallen into a coma. And that same day, ICE released him from custody. So Trejo was only alive for 9 more days after that. He died on July 24th.
0: NPR immigration correspondent Vanessa Romo, thank you so much.
22: Thank you, Scott.
1: You're listening to 89.9 KCRW. I'm Andrea Gutierrez. The long-awaited Lucas Museum of Narrative Art is set to open in Exposition Park on September 22nd. And today, the media got a sneak peek. The museum was founded by filmmaker George Lucas, and it houses tens of thousands of artworks in 30 different galleries. Architecture journalist Francis Anderton is working on a book for the Lucas Museum about its eye-catching building and gardens. She explored the museum today and joins us now. Hi, Francis.
3: Hello, Andrea.
1: So I'll start by saying that the price tag for this project came in at an eye-watering $1 billion.
3: Mm-hmm.
1: $1 billion with a B. So the billion-dollar question, what is narrative art?
3: As I understand narrative art, it's sort of what it isn't. Back in the last century, we saw a lot of isms in the world of the Art Academy, and there was a fashion for taking, actually, the human being out of art. We saw a tendency towards minimalism, towards conceptualism, towards abstract expressionism. And during that time, it became actually sort of fashionable within the art world to be rather dismissive of people, artists out there in the so-called commercial arts, the graphic arts, illustration, comic strip art, pulp fiction covers, poster design. That was seen as sort of a different school of art. As it was explained at the press conference, this is the people's art. It is art about people that people can find very accessible.
1: I want to talk about George Lucas. As you mentioned, he's also spent decades collecting these works. How did that personal collecting shape the museum's identity? And I think a lot of people are wondering, is there a lot of Star Wars memorabilia there?
3: Well, I don't want to disappoint people who are hoping this is the Star Wars Museum, because there is some, but not a huge amount. You see some of the transport vehicles, you see costumes, you see props. I will say, what is fascinating about the museum is the juxtaposition. So, for example, you go out into the gardens that are also part of the whole complex, and there in the gardens you find a statue of maternity, mother and child, by Botero, famous artist, and a few yards away, there's Jabba the Hutt.
1: Wow.
3: There's a complete, George Lucas was at the press conference and he described himself as contrarian. That is contrarian. But in a way that for many of us, it's fun, you know? But it's really demanding of people to kind of rethink the categories, rethink the hierarchies. So it's quite provocative.
1: You're talking about categories, and it makes me wonder how it's all organized.
3: For the most part, it is organized by themes that my understanding is George Lucas himself came up with, and that is on the fourth floor where the bulk of the collection is situated. And there, the themes are love, childhood, worship. And then he takes artworks by different individuals and places them beside each other. And so then, so I guess the message that one is receiving is that the experience of childhood is universal. That's also part of the sort of shared experience.
5: The Lucas Museum is just the latest star in the LA cultural landscape. We've got new galleries at LACMA, an AI museum, and it joins three landmark museums in Expo Park. How much of a contribution does it make to LA's cultural standing?
3: This is a mega transformation of a parking lot, and it is part of an ongoing, I guess, transformation of Expo Park in general. Not only are there the institutions that you've just referred to, but there's also parks. It's called Expo Park. Mm-hmm. And there is a whole master plan that is oriented towards getting rid of more of the asphalt and tarmac and replacing it with greenery. The museum has gardens that are contribute to that larger plan. So there's a lot to chew on culturally right now.
5: Frances Anderton, thank you so much. And I'm glad you had a chance to have a look at the Lucas Museum.
3: Well, thank you, Andrea.
5: This is 89.9 KCRW. I'm Andrea Gutierrez. After banning cell phones and restricting screen use during class, the LA Unified School Board is now setting its sights on artificial intelligence. A new school board committee met for the first time today to look into how AI should be regulated. This comes as some parents are calling for an in-classroom ban of the technology. Currently, LAUSD students 13 and older can use district-approved AI tools at the teacher's discretion after they've completed a lesson on using it responsibly. The school board's committee will consider what grade AI should be introduced to students and if the technology actually improves teaching or learning. The goal is to create policy recommendations for the board to vote on next year. The Pasadena Unified School District says it plans to remove 6 protected trees at Longfellow Elementary in order to clear soil contaminated after the Eaton fire. This sparked new pushback from concerned residents who have tried to stop the district from cutting down trees on its campuses all summer. The district says it attempted to get rid of the contaminated soil around the trees without leveling them, but claims there's no other alternative. More than 100 trees were cut down from the district's campuses over the summer to remediate toxic soil after the Eaton fire. Coming up at 6, it's Marketplace with the latest business and global economic news affecting your economy. This is KCRW. It's 5:50.
0: It's All Things Considered from NPR News. I'm Scott Detrow.
21: And I'm Elsa Chang. The U.S. has long criticized North Korea for restricting religious freedom. This has generally not been a problem with South Korea. But as NPR's Anthony Kuhn reports from Busan, the Trump administration has raised concerns about one particular case.
6: It's Sunday at the Presbyterian Segedo Church in Busan. Performers are putting on a musical adaptation of John Bunyan's 17th century Christian allegory, Pilgrim's Progress. The church's pastor is 64-year-old Song Hyun-bo. He grew up in poverty and built a rural chapel with about 20 followers into a congregation that claims some 4,000 weekly attendees.
8: I have dedicated my entire life to evangelism and helping my neighbors, never once involving myself in politics. But I felt compelled to step forward because the government was acting so unjustly.
6: Son rose to prominence by organizing protests where he gave fiery speeches against liberal social policies and against the impeachment of former President Yoon Song-yeol, who briefly declared martial law in 2024. After President Lee Jae-myung took office, his administration began investigating religious groups' alleged interference in politics. This week, a Seoul court sentenced the head of the Unification Church to 2 years in jail for bribing South Korea's former First Lady. Pastor Son considers such groups heretical, but he says that South Korea's government should leave them alone.
8: Ordinary Christians usually view such groups with hostility, but because matters such as religious freedom and political issues are discussed within their own groups, I do not think it is right to restrict them by applying the standards of the law.
6: South Korea's constitution guarantees freedom of religion and separation of church and state. The government says it's targeting political interference, not any religious group or political party. South Korean law bars religious leaders from using their offices for electioneering. Son was investigated for using his position to campaign for a candidate for education superintendent. Son says many Korean and American pastors defended him.
8: The decisive moment came when I met Charlie Kirk 5 days before he was killed. We discussed the situation, and he promised to raise awareness about it once he returned to the States. However, I was arrested the very next day.
6: Son was detained for nearly 5 months and then released just days after Vice President J.D. Vance raised his case with South Korea's prime minister. Son says his lawyers believe Vance's intervention helped his case, although there's no proof of it. Secretary of State Marco Rubio mentioned South Korea at Charlie Kirk's memorial service last September.
7: One of the last messages I had with him was just a few days before his passing, where he wrote me from overseas, "I'm in South Korea. I have many concerns I want to share with you when I get back."
6: Son Hyun-bo met with President Trump at the White House in July. Song Myung-sam teaches religious studies at Sogang University in Seoul. He says Son Hyun-bo stands out because of his connections to President Trump's allies.
10: American government under Trump administration is paying disproportionate attention to the Son Hyun-bo case. I don't think they're very much invested in these cases of Unification Church or the Shincheonji, but they are very interested in the case of Son Hyun-bo.
6: Despite the interest in Son's case, the State Department has not put out its annual report on international religious freedom for 2024 or 2025, or filled the position of ambassador at large for international religious freedom. The State Department and the White House either declined or didn't respond to NPR's requests for interviews. Meanwhile, Pastor Son's church appears to be thriving, but one project remains unfinished: to get official accreditation for his Christian Academy, named after South Korea's first president, Syngman Rhee. Rhee envisioned Christianity as the moral foundation of the country. Again, Sogang University's Seol Myung-sam.
10: This is kind of a Korean version of Christian nationalism. And then Son Hyun-bo and many other figures who are involved in this movement, they want to bring back this good old days, you know, make Korea great again.
6: Some analysts believe that the U.S.-South Korea alliance is under stress from issues including President Trump's outreach to North Korea, Iran, and trade. The issue of religious freedom could join that list, especially if U.S. leaders' comments translate into official policy. Anthony Kuhn, NPR News, Busan.

0: The IRS slashed its auditing staff last year in what was billed as a cost-cutting move, but if the effort was designed to improve the government's bottom line, it backfired. NPR's Scott Horsley reports.
1: Billions of dollars in taxes went uncollected last year after the IRS gutted its enforcement staff. That's according to a new report from the Treasury Department's Inspector General, who oversees the tax collection agency. The report says revenue from tax audits plunged by 35% in 2025. The drop coincides with the Trump administration's decision to lay off thousands of IRS employees as part of Elon Musk's campaign to boost government efficiency. Natasha Sarin, who served as a counselor on tax policy to former Treasury Secretary Janet Yellen, says any savings from the staffing cuts last year were far outweighed by the taxes that didn't get paid.
2: Defunding the IRS is not a money-saving proposition because you have fewer employees. It is a money-losing one because you do a less good job of collecting taxes.
1: The IRS had beefed up its auditing ranks during the Biden administration in an effort to collect more of the estimated $696 billion in taxes that go unpaid every year, mostly as a result of people and businesses underreporting their income. Audits brought in billions of dollars in additional revenue in 2024, but that was largely reversed last year. Doreen Greenwald, who heads the union representing IRS employees, says the drop-off is likely to continue.
3: I think it's just the beginning of a pattern that's going to develop, the pushing out of people with years of experience and skills in auditing and collecting taxes left the IRS without adequate resources to do those types of audits.
1: Tax audits generally have little effect on ordinary wage earners who have taxes withheld from their paychecks and have little opportunity to cheat. Sarin, who's now a professor at Yale Law School, says it's often wealthy people with more opaque sources of income who are more likely to try to dodge the taxes they owe.
2: Disproportionately, this is about the very tip top of the distribution. Something like the top 1% of earners are responsible for something like a third of the tax gap.
1: The inspector general says audits are primarily designed to encourage voluntary compliance with the tax code, much as people are more likely to obey traffic laws when they know they're being enforced. Staffing levels at the IRS continued to fall in the first 4 months of the current fiscal year. The Trump administration has called for additional cuts to agency funding next year. Scott Horsley, NPR News, Washington.

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4: 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I'm Andrea Gutierrez. 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
1: In Los Angeles, I'm Kai Rizdahl. It is Wednesday today, the second day of September. Good as it always is to have you along, everybody. There's a concept in economics known as the velocity of money. Literally, how quickly money changes hands out there. It's a useful indicator of how lively, I guess, any given economy is. We today here on this program are going to introduce a related but not officially recognized corollary: the velocity of prices, the vessel of choice being diesel fuel. Yesterday, $5.63 a gallon. Today, at a nickel, $5.68, the highest national average since President Trump started his war with Iran, just 13 cents off the highest recorded price ever. And if we all needed yet another lesson that timing is everything, tariffs and wars aside, diesel prices usually do have a seasonal upswing in the fall. Marketplace's Caitlin Tan gets us going.
2: I took the family Dodge diesel pickup to the gas station in Pinedale, Wyoming this morning. I'm seeing diesel prices here today, $5.75. Yikes. Okay, let's see what it costs. Okay, grand total, $191.11. Almost $200. And even if you drive a gas vehicle, Gas Buddy analyst Patrick DeHaan says diesel was still involved.
3: And the cars we're driving don't get to the car dealerships without a semi-truck using diesel.
2: Same for your apples and carrots and bread. A diesel tractor tills up the crops, a truck brings them to a processing center.
3: You know, then a distribution center and then the grocery store.
2: And University of Tennessee's Thomas Goldsby says companies often pass down those high diesel prices to consumers.
4: Ultimately, they're looking to make sure that they cover their costs and can maybe make a dime here and there.
2: And diesel prices likely haven't topped out. Fall brings surging demand for harvesting crops, plus cooler weather means heating homes. And as Alan Schaefer with the nonprofit Engine Technology Forum points out,
5: home heating oil comes out of the same distillate fuel pool that diesel does.
2: Combine those seasonal demands with current global politics, well, you guessed it, even higher diesel prices. I'm Caitlin Tan for Marketplace.
1: How about that fill up? Wall Street today, a little bounce back in equities. And hey, look, I made it 3 minutes into the program without saying the word bonds. We'll have the details when we do the numbers.

0: You know how when you've only met somebody a couple of three times over like a year and a half, you kind of forget some of the details?
1: Wait, you grew a beard. Did you always have a beard?
2: Always had a beard.
1: You always had a beard?
2: Always had a beard.
3: All right, well, it's been a while since I've seen you. How are you?
2: Good, how are you?
3: Good. Maybe it's a little bushier. Is that the deal?
2: A little bit bushier.
3: A little bit bushier, all right.
2: Yeah.
0: That's Jimmy Orlandini. He's the owner of Altadena Hardware. We've been talking to him since his business burned down in the Eaton Fire back in January of 2025. Today, we're about a 15-minute drive from where his old store used to be.
1: We're in a hardware store.
2: Yes, come on, man. We are in Arnold's Hardware Store.
1: How did this come to pass? It's been a long haul.
2: It has been a long haul. Back in the end of the year last year, one of our mutual salesmen's, mine and Arnold's, the guy that owned Arnold's at the time, he said, you know, I know you're having a hard time finding somewhere, but you might want to talk to Basil that owns Arnold's Frontier Hardware. I think he wants to retire.
1: Music to your ears, right?
2: Well, I was very reluctant because I knew of Basil, and I was like, I don't think he's ready to retire. He's a little bit younger. But I made the phone call, and he's like, let me think about it, but I've been kind of leaning that way.
1: And here we are, and it worked out. You bought the business, you bought the property it's on.
2: Yes.
1: Right?
2: Yes. I just keep digging.
1: Yeah, that's right. Basically, well, we'll get to the financing in a minute. Basically turkey, right? I mean, you haven't closed a day since you took over.
2: No. Nope.
1: That's great.
2: Yeah.
1: That's really great.

0: About that, you put your house on the line to buy this place, didn't you?
1: Yeah.
0: Are you not terrified?
1: Absolutely. Yeah. But it's hardware, and it's what we know.
0: Everybody needs hardware,
1: right? And this is a great store. It's a great community store, just like Altadena was to Altadena. Yeah. I mean, Altadena Hardware was to Altadena.
0: Right.
1: Arnold's is an institution in Sierra Madre, and the people of Sierra Madre are ecstatic to see it keep going.
0: Right, yeah.
1: Under the same name.
0: It's a family business. It's a thing, right?
1: Yeah.
0: You're 15 minutes-ish from the old place.
1: Yeah.
0: You're gonna open up back up there when you get there.
1: Yep. When we get back.
0: Keep this place and...
1: Keep this place and reopen in Altadena.
0: And you're just going to run back and forth?
1: Yep.
0: Wow.
1: Yep.
0: Wow. Employees, your old employees and then the employees of this place. I mean, you have a slight dilemma there, right?
1: It was a little bit. Part of the agreement with Basil was to retain most of his employees, which I ended up retaining all of his employees, and as well bringing back a few of the Altadena employees. I have some still waiting in the wind. As we get busier and when we get into the remodel of the store, we will need more help.
0: Yeah. We are not far from Altadena. You've seen people come and say, Jimmy, here we are.
1: Absolutely.
0: Are
1: you? We for the first couple of weeks, it was people walking in and doing the double take, like, what are you doing here?
0: That's cool.
1: Now that it's out on social media and we did kind of a hello goodbye party for Basil's retirement and us coming in. Now more and more Altadena people are coming in.
0: Yeah. Are you surprised it took you this long to find a place? Because Arnold's has been here for decades and decades and decades.
1: It's still kind of hard for me to think that I didn't find a temporary spot in Altadena, which I really thought.
0: Oh, yeah, but we talked about that, right? It was so expensive, right? I mean, the rates were just through the roof.
1: Through the roof.
0: Yeah.
1: But I all good things happen to people that wait, right? This was the right thing.
0: Look, Kismet, right?
1: Yeah.
0: Yeah.
1: It was just, this was the right thing. Yeah.
0: Thanks so much. I really appreciate it.
1: Of course.
2: That thing Jimmy said about this being a local hardware store, it's true.
3: Jimmy.
4: Yes, sir.
3: Hey, Paul Costa. I've been coming here since I was 30.
4: All right.
3: So I'm glad to see you. So you're the current owner.
4: Yes, sir.
3: Good. I know Basil and the whole gang.
4: Yes, very good.

0: Uber announced today it's cutting 10% of its workforce, comes to about 3,300 jobs. CEO Dara Khosrowshahi said he wants to create a simpler, leaner organization with, in particular, fewer layers of management. So we decided today is the day to let all those middle managers out there shine. Marketplace's Stephanie Hughes got the assignment.
1: In a workplace, you've got what organizational psychologist Bob Sutton calls grease people and gunk people.
2: When you've got the wrong middle managers in the wrong places, they can gum up the works.
1: Sutton, who's a professor emeritus at Stanford, says the idea with cutting management layers is you get rid of the people who slow things down and battle with others for power. But sometimes it can be hard to know the unappreciated, invisible work that middle managers do.
2: Like making sure the handoffs work, actually knowing who to go to gossip to get things done.
1: Sutton says this is part of a larger trend. Let go of some managers, give others bigger teams. According to a Gallup review of U.S. workplaces, the average team has 12 people. That's about 50% larger than back in 2013. But Sutton says you can end up with teams that are too big.
2: What happens is that the boss gets overloaded. They become a bottleneck. It becomes frustrating.
1: And more decisions can end up with the big boss, says Julia Darr with Boston Consulting Group.
3: Instead of decision-making moving down closer to the front line, things move up towards the CEO.
1: Darr says that shrinking an organization's size doesn't necessarily save money long term. In order for it to make sense, companies have to figure out exactly how all the work, visible and invisible, is going to get done.
3: If you don't, you will make a temporary shift in the cost base, but you might equally add that back in terms of contractors, new hires in the subsequent years.
1: Darr says fewer workers aspire to be middle managers now. And that's a problem because today's middle managers are tomorrow's leaders. But as one of my bosses said to me today, it can be lonely in the middle. I'm Stephanie Hughes from Marketplace.

0: We are short, depending on who you talk to, give or take 4 million housing units in this economy. To fix that, a lot of cities are looking at zoning and building codes and the often well-intentioned restrictions that can slow or prevent a whole lot of building. Among those restrictions, parking. Rules dating back to the 50s and 60s in some cities, when cars were very much more king, dictate that new apartment buildings provide a certain number of parking spaces. But times and cities change, and those rules might not really be needed anymore. Marketplace's Amy Scott has that one.
1: I'm driving through Denver's River North Art District with Stefan Chavez Norgaard. He's an assistant professor of public policy at the University of Denver. Rhino, as it's called, is a former industrial area, now filled with art galleries, craft breweries, and bougie shops and restaurants.
2: When you see a Shake Shack, that's when you know there's some gentrification for sure.
1: Oh, there's a Rivian dealer.
2: There you go.
1: There's also a lot of new apartment buildings with amenities like rooftop decks, fitness centers, and private parking.
2: And a lot of these projects are the exact kinds of projects that can benefit from changes to the parking rules.
1: Until a year ago, Denver required that most apartment buildings provide at least one parking spot per unit. But last August, the city council voted to eliminate those requirements in an effort to spur more housing. A single parking spot can add as much as $50,000 to the cost of construction. It also leaves less space for housing. In a study published before the vote, Chavez Norgaard and a colleague estimated the change could add up to 460 more housing units per year, almost 13%.
2: We like to think we provided a sort of data-driven resource for city council as they made that decision. It's not a total game changer, but that adds up over time.
1: To make that case, Chavez Norgaard used a tool called the Housing Policy Simulator, developed by Turner Labs. That's a nonprofit that promotes housing affordability. On a Zoom call, Turner's Alex Casey shows me how it works.
3: Let's see, share screen here. All right, are you seeing this large map?
1: The map shows all the parcels in Denver with a bunch of different variables users can tweak. Height restrictions, setbacks from the street, permitting fees, local economic conditions, and yes, parking requirements.
3: What we built with our tool here is essentially kind of a sandbox for policymakers to get a sense about how these changing policy conditions impact the likelihood of new housing being built.
1: So far, the simulator covers more than 20 cities in California, Arizona, and Virginia, with more in the works. In Denver, it's too soon to know how the parking change will play out in the real world. Chavez Norgaard says he's heard from developers who still plan to build parking because residents, and often the investors backing a project, want it. But as an example of the potential impact, he takes me to a housing project built a few years ago in the nearby Five Points neighborhood. Before Denver abolished parking minimums for all buildings, the city had relaxed requirements for affordable housing projects like this one.
2: You know, one thing you'll notice about this parcel is that it's sort of this oddly shaped, small, triangular lot,
1: which made it difficult and expensive to provide parking. There's a light rail stop just steps away, but as we're talking, a resident of the building comes home after a day of work and points out that the city suspended light rail service for maintenance until next year. And that's something the simulator can't really predict. Quentin Thornton, who has an injured leg, says he now has to catch the bus a block and a half away.
4: Because I have a car, but I don't park it over here because it's not really enough sometimes.
1: He's hoping they turn the small vacant lot next door into parking. In Denver, I'm Amy Scott for Marketplace.

0: Coming up.
1: You like fishing and I like fishing.
0: And you like fishing and you like fishing. First, though, let's do the numbers. Dow Industrial's up 295 today, just shy of 0.6%, 53,061. The NASDAQ added 118 points, just over 0.4%, closed at 26,217. The S&P 500 up 35 points, just shy of 0.5%, 7,666. Those layoffs at Uber, the middle management job Stephanie Hughes was telling us about, they helped that ride-hailing service ascend 1.6%. Today, rival Lyft accelerated almost 3.5%. Bonds rose, yield on the 10-year T-note down 4.78%. For the record, that is 1/100th of a percentage point from yesterday. 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
0: This is Marketplace. I'm Kai Rizdahl. There is, as you might have heard, a loneliness epidemic in this country, male loneliness specifically. There have been articles and op-eds and podcasts and academic studies all about the idea that men have trouble maintaining relationships. I saw an article in Slate the other day, though, suggesting the loneliness gender divide might not be as relevant as the loneliness economic divide. Nick Kepler had the byline on that piece. Nick, thanks for coming on the program.
7: Oh, thank you for having me.
0: Just to be really clear here, the common perception is that the loneliness thing is a male thing. But in reality, you're the guy who crunched the data. It's not gender so much as it is socioeconomic status, right?
7: That's correct. And all the big signifiers of loneliness, men and women are about equal. If you go down into some of the data, there are some signs that men are a bit more pessimistic about being lonely. But in the really big measurements, do you feel lonely? How many close friends do you have? How much time do you spend alone? There's not much of a gender difference. But socioeconomic status is a good predictor of loneliness. In fact, you can even keep track of how much income will buy you a few extra hours with other people per day. In a really big survey, people making less than $25,000 a year spent about 6.5 hours alone, and people who are earning $100,000 or more spent about 3 hours alone.
0: That socioeconomic status is, you know, we all sort of know empirically what that means, but it literally drives the choices that people make to be alone. I want you to tell me about this guy, Dan, that you talk about in this piece.
7: Sure. Dan is a guy from Massachusetts who I talked to. He was in his early 20s when the pandemic started, and then his friend group sort of tapered off. He's going to community college. He's still doing some online courses, but most of his income comes from being a home health aide. It's a growing profession for people who don't have a college degree, and it's one of many low-income professions that are now very solitary. You don't really have any coworkers. That's the same for people who do Uber or Lyft or DoorDash. A lot of people like Dan are finding themselves in jobs that just don't allow coworkers. like you might have had if you worked the assembly line a few decades ago.
0: Right. You mentioned college. College also is a supercharger of relationships. And those who in this economy who cannot or don't go to college, they then suffer accordingly.
7: Yeah. One researcher did describe it as a supercharger. You go there and you meet friends who last for a very long time. Also, the kind of jobs that do require a college degree, accountants, journalists, researchers, just those kind of white-collar jobs. And those you're expected to network, you're expected to form relationships with other people in the profession. I know most of my good friends are journalists or former journalists, and that's just not as true for people working lower income jobs.
0: You know, you mentioned this in the piece. We are 5, 6 years out now from Robert Putnam and that book he wrote, Bowling Alone, which it doesn't seem like it's gotten any better.
7: Yeah. By every measurement of loneliness, things have gotten worse since that book came out in 2000. The total population who said they do not have a single close friend in one of the larger studies quadrupled, and those who counted 10 or more close friends shrank from 33 to 13%. And this is just in the last few decades.
0: Is economic mobility the only answer here, right? Those at the top end of the income spectrum are okay. Those at the lower end aren't, and we have to get them up somehow to make this social challenge get better.
7: So some of the researchers I spoke to talked about reinvesting in those social connectors that don't cost anything, you know, civic groups, volunteer organizations. I'm always hesitant to recommend a change in personal behavior. But something that people who are feeling lonely should know is that, ironically, they're part of a very large group. A lot of people feel lonely, and there's social reasons for that. So the people who are thinking about reaching out, who are thinking it must be them, it might not be. It's just the way society is structured. So don't think you're weird or there's something about you that's keeping people away.
0: Nick Kepler, his piece in Slate. It's a good one. It's depressing, but it's a good one. It's called America's Loneliness Trap. Nick, thanks a lot. I appreciate your time.
7: Thank you, Kai.

0: Hey, did you hear the one about the economist who went fishing? Dip netting, technically. Big nets on the end of long handles. Here's Ava White from Alaska Public Media.
1: Kevin Barry is chest high in the Kenai River when a salmon jerks his dip net.
2: There we go. On the beach, boys.
1: As Barry drags a hoop-shaped net connected to a long pole, his sons, August and Milton, grab a thick piece of driftwood.
2: Give it a bop. Right on the head, hard. See? Then you put your finger in the gills, you rip them out.
1: It's the first fish of the day.
2: Yeah, you guys stay with that. I'll be back with another one.
1: In addition to being a dip netter, Barry is chair of the economics department at the University of Alaska Anchorage. He's currently working to understand how much a dip netting trip is worth to Alaskans. But how do you calculate that? Barry says you can look at the cost of travel, along with what people gave up to make it happen, like taking time off of work or forgoing another summer activity.
3: I think every Alaskan out there has the same experience of panicking because summer is getting close to over. And we all have like four different things on any given day we'd like to do. And so all of those things are real costs. And we can think about them as an opportunity cost of going to dip net.
1: Dip netting in Alaska typically wraps up in early August. It's only open to residents, so it sort of feels like a holiday only Alaskans can celebrate. Barry's research is a work in progress, and he's not ready to share exact numbers yet, but he estimates that dip netting on the Kenai River is worth a lot to Alaskans, several hundred dollars more to a household than what they actually spend on it each summer. With gear, time, and travel costs factored in, Barry says buying salmon would be about the same cost as catching it yourself. The real value, he says, is in the experience.
3: There's all sorts of action of people pulling them in, processing them, watching their kids, trying to take care of their camp and everything else. It's just such a chaotic scene that for me, it's like a very Alaskan experience. I tie it very much to the place here.
1: Richard Lesko feels the same. He drove more than 150 miles to fish today and says being surrounded by other Alaskans makes the trek worthwhile. Plus, he says doing it yourself has added benefits.
4: I know how it's processed. I know when it's caught. I know it's bled right after it's caught. I know how it's cleaned and everything, you know.
1: Lesko has caught 10 salmon so far. It's a fraction of the 25 each permit holder can catch, plus an extra 10 for each household member. Meanwhile, Barry only caught 2 fish during our 3-hour trip. Still, his sons say they're having a blast.
5: He's the funnest dad ever. He likes fishing and I like fishing.
1: But Barry says it's not about the fish.
3: It was my middle son's first time. Get to show him how we catch fish and how you start to process them is incredibly valuable. So when we talk about this surplus, it's baking in all those memories, that entire experience together. Right? It's not just the fish you walk away with.
1: Dip netting the Kenai River is a uniquely Alaskan experience. And Barry says it's one he hopes his boys remember. In Kenai, Alaska, I'm Ava White for Marketplace.

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1: This final note on the way out today, in which capitalism sometimes provides things we maybe don't need. I saw this in Bloomberg that Kalshi, the not uncontroversial betting platform, is going to ask regulators for permission to offer oil futures contracts, specifically futures contracts that never expire and that trade 24/7. Think for just a second about all the oil volatility we've seen since the president's war started, and you can see how this might turn out, you know, poorly. Our media production team includes Brian Allison, John Foki, Montana Johnson, Drew Jostad, Gary O'Keefe, and Charlton Thorpe. Alex Simpson is the manager of media production. And I'm Kai Rizdahl. We will see you tomorrow, everybody. This is APM.
2: Hey there, it's Noveena Carmel. And tomorrow on Morning Becomes Eclectic, you are in for a special treat. 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
4: On Truth Social, there is no shortage of President Trump lashing out at things. At Iran, at communism, at Hollywood, at Governor Kathy Hochul. That's all in the last day or so. 2 days ago, the president did something he doesn't often do. He lashed out at Americans.
5: The only reason that communities throughout the USA should not want data centers is if they want to end up being backwards and poor. If they want to be successful and rich, far lower taxes and jobs all over the place, let data reign. The good news is that there are plenty of other places that want them. If we kill the golden goose, you will only have yourselves to blame.
4: The thing is, Trump seems out of the loop on this one. Americans are leery of data centers, and increasingly so are the people that Americans elect. A growing number of politicians, both Republican and Democrat, are loudly pulling back on their support for data centers in their communities. That's coming up on Today Explained from Vox.
6: Live from NPR News in Culver City, California, I'm Duane Brown. Another immigrant in custody of U.S. Immigration and Customs Enforcement has died just hours after he was taken into detention. NPR's Vanessa Romo reports.
7: The death of a Chinese man in a U.S. territory marks the 57th death of an immigrant detainee held in the care of the government since the start of President Trump's second term. 24 of those have occurred since January 1st. U.S. Immigration and Customs Enforcement says Lian Yangwei was arrested by the Commonwealth of the Northern Mariana Islands Department of Public Safety on August 21st after allegedly attacking a family in their home. A day later, Wei, whose legal immigration status ended in 2019, was taken into ICE custody. But before any legal action could be taken, the 51-year-old was found unresponsive by a corrections officer during morning checks. Just hours later, Wei's official cause of death remains under investigation. Vanessa Romo, NPR News.
6: A federal judge has ruled that Google does not need to break up its ad business. It will, however, have to make changes to benefit competitors. NPR's John Ruich tells us this comes after a court ruled last year that Google's ad business was an illegal monopoly.
8: The vast majority of Google's revenue comes from ads, and in a case brought by the Justice Department, a judge ruled last April that Google's ad business amounted to a monopoly. The DOJ sought the breakup of parts of Google's ad tech business, but now the judge has rejected that idea. The parties are instead ordered to jointly propose a final judgment within 30 days, including changes to Google's ad business that address the monopoly concerns. Google has lost at least two other recent antitrust cases, but judges have rejected restructuring as a remedy. An outcome that analysts say is a win for the company. John Ruich, NPR News.
6: Well, stocks finished higher on Wall Street, getting a big boost from tech stocks after a shaky start this week. This is NPR News. Children are returning to school in the Democratic Republic of the Congo despite the rapidly spreading Ebola outbreak with more than 6,000 confirmed cases. Emmett Livingstone reports.
9: More than 3,000 people have died of the disease since an epidemic was declared in Congo in May, and it continues to spread rapidly. The government resisted calls to shut down the schools because of Ebola and has put in place new measures to try to keep children in the classroom. All schools must have basic sanitary facilities, such as hand washing stations, for example. And where the outbreak is severe, children will follow lessons at home via the radio or TV. The decision is dividing teachers. Some of them say they can't guarantee their students' safety. But for most, whether teacher, parent or student, there's little choice but to try to carry on. For NPR News, I'm Emmett Livingstone.
6: Tropical storm Edward has weakened after dumping almost 2 feet of rain in parts of Texas. After making landfall yesterday along the border with Louisiana, that forced schools and municipal offices to close today as folks were urged to stay home. More than 50,000 utility customers are still without power tonight. Forecasters with the National Hurricane Center are now tracking 2 more powerful storms churning in the Pacific Ocean. I'm Dwayne Brown. 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
11: This is a day.
12: Today explained.
11: This is dead.
4: Paul Cobbler is the Texas Tribune's economy and industry reporter. So, Paul, even a year ago, Governor Greg Abbott was very, very bullish on data centers in Texas. What was he saying at the time?
13: Governor Greg Abbott declared Texas the epicenter of the data center boom in the United States.
14: More so than any other country in the entire world, Texas will be the centerpiece for AI data centers for Google in the, for AI data centers for Google in the entire world.
13: You know, really was kind of full-throated in his support of this build-out of all this investment we were seeing. Texas was the number two market in the country for data centers at the time. I think we're now the number one market. We have more planned and more being constructed than any other state. It was kind of full bore, I'd say, and has been for much of this year.
14: Your local McDonald's is going to be using it to better enable their business to function. Your local stores, your local grocery stores, your local HEB and things like that are all going to be operating better because of AI generated right here in Midlothian, Texas.
13: There's also a lot of talk that this will create jobs. It certainly is creating construction and like electrician, plumber jobs right now. But, you know, there's a lot of question on how permanent those jobs are. And then on the other side, just sort of being like a centerpiece of U.S. national security, that comes up a lot sort of from GOP and from the governor, from GOP sort of state officials. They see this as sort of we are supporting the United States in this race against China as well.
15: We need to do better. China is going to win this war, Cheryl.
16: Now we're in a race with China on that AI race. And if they're able to leapfrog us in that race, it's a very dangerous thing for everybody around the country.
4: All right, so the governor is in favor, and then some data centers are built. Yeah, where'd you guys see them being built?
13: It really is everywhere. But sort of a newer trend with these really, really big ones that we're seeing being planned is that a lot of them are out west. They're out in unincorporated parts of counties that don't have any sort of city government jurisdiction over them, because in the state of Texas, our counties, if it's in an unincorporated area, they have no zoning ability. So developers see that as like a very positive thing, that they don't have to get any sort of approval to be able to build ahead of time like the way they would in a city. So we have done like an analysis of, I think it's 240
4: Whoa.
13: Planned data centers. Yeah. And those are planned for unincorporated areas of counties.
4: Okay, so this is interesting. You're not talking about one or two or even 10. You're talking about dozens and
13: hundreds.
4: What goes on in Texas when somebody puts up a data center in a community? You said these are more rural areas. Are you seeing protests? Are you seeing pushback? What's been going on so far?
13: Yeah, it's been really fascinating to watch this kind of build over the course of, I'd say, about a year. I mean, this was something we were sort of seeing minor grassroots resistance to about a year ago.
11: They all packed the courtroom wearing their no data center stickers.
12: We already have Samsung down the street, which is a huge undertaking. And I think the residents just want room for their kids to learn and play and grow safely.
17: They only have interest in increasing their pockets and in causing themselves to be elevated. But what it will do to the actual people of this community, I don't think they really care.
13: And they've gotten a lot more organized. I mean, they talk to each other now. They go to protests at the state capitol together. And you really see it at a lot of these like local city council and county commission meetings, where we have just seen countless examples of meetings that are packed with, you know, hours and hours of testimony, hundreds of people there, you know, in counties that are not very populous at all and probably typically don't see county commission meetings that have that many people at them.
4: All right. So Texas wanted to be in the data center business. Was it doing anything to incentivize the building of data centers there?
13: Yes, absolutely. I mean, this was a really interesting thing that I published a story on in April. And this is not, I think, uncommon to a lot of other states in the country, but we had a state sales tax exemption. I think the easiest way to explain what is exempt is like if you tip the data center upside down, it's sort of everything that falls out that contributes to the operation of the data center. So servers, server racks. But the big one, and this is really the sticking point, I think, for a lot of state officials and for the public too, is that electricity is exempt under this state sales tax. And I mean, I'm sure you've heard about these hyperscalers that are, you know, 1 gigawatt in capacity, which is, you know, the amount of electricity that 750,000 homes use on average.
4: All right. So the reason we're talking today is that Governor Greg Abbott has changed his mind on data centers. What is Greg Abbott saying today?
13: You know, I wouldn't consider it a wholesale mind change. Ah. I mean, it certainly is like the governor and a lot of these Republican officials that are supportive of sort of the overall data center build out for those reasons we mentioned, as far as job growth, economic development, you know, they are also very aware of the politics of this and are trying to take steps to show they are ordering responsible development.
18: They've not been working in collaboration with local governments. And so they basically dug their own grave for the problem that's been caused for them. And that's why they got the backlash they deserve.
13: They are requiring data centers to pay their own way in power so that like costs of those don't go on to residential ratepayers, that they provide their own water and aren't using water from, you know, the wells or the aquifers that might be running low in a state that's pretty stricken with drought a lot of the time.
19: What we have to do right now is put standards and practices in for data centers, just like we did with oil rigs.
13: He's saying all of these things, but also saying, you know, this is a very valuable industry for the state of Texas, and we do not want to leave it behind.
4: How are the companies behind the data centers responding to the governor's, let's say, increased hesitance about their value to his state? Are they upset?
13: No. I think you might be surprised to hear that. They've been incredibly supportive, and the governor has been very happy to let us all know about that. It was August 3rd that he issued this most recent letter ordering an audit of all of the data centers that are in this interconnection queue before any can be approved to be on the power grid. And basically, that is just ensuring that they will pay their own way in power, that they have water supply, that we know who the operator is, that we have an accounting of all of the local and state tax incentives this data center might have. Ever since that August 3rd letter was sent out, we have just seen a wave after wave of data center companies, developers, coming out and saying they're supportive of it.
20: Governor Greg Abbott today announced that Microsoft, Hut 8, and Equinix, Stack Infrastructure, Anthropic, and Night Peak Energy, Amazon, Lancium, and Cypher Digital will comply with the standards and guidelines he established for data centers.
13: It's really the governor and the industry are kind of in lockstep on this. They see this as a good and responsible path forward.
4: Governor Abbott is up for re-election in November. How much of his updated, let's say, attitude on data centers comes down to politics, comes down to voters seem like maybe they're getting squeamish about this?
13: Well, he hasn't said it explicitly that it is tied to the election, but I think you certainly can draw your own conclusions based on a lot of things here. I mean, the polling in the races in Texas, the big ones are a governor's race, where Governor Abbott, like you said, is up for re-election against State Representative Gina Hinojosa, and then our U.S. Senate race, where Attorney General Ken Paxton is facing off against State Representative James Tallarico. In both of these races, the polling for a state where a Democrat has not won statewide in more than 30 years is incredibly close. Polling in the state has shown the data center build-out to be very unpopular. More than 60% of people against having a data center built in their own community. The rural conservative is the Republican base in the state of Texas. I mean, it's a group that Republicans typically win with more than 75% of the vote. And we have seen polling that shows that those folks are dissatisfied. So all of that to say, the governor has not said, I am doing this because of the election. But what I will say is the pause on data center approvals is expected to last through November.
0: Has this risen to be one of the top issues in this election, do you think?
13: I would say it is. The candidates are kind of making that own case on their own. In the U.S. Senate race, both State Representative Tallarico and Attorney General Paxton have recently released their own plans on, you know, what they'll do about the data center build-out. I mean, obviously, they're running for federal office, so kind of from their perch in the U.S. Senate, if they're able to win that seat.
11: Texas Attorney General Ken Paxton released his data center plan just yesterday. And in a news release, the AG says he would ban Chinese technology from U.S. data centers and hold companies criminally liable if their data centers power AI chatbots that endanger children.
21: We need a senator who's going to fight for all Texans, not just billionaire mega donors. And it's why I'm here listening to the folks in Abilene. It's why we're traveling the state listening to Texans. And it's why we've rolled out a comprehensive plan to rein in these data center companies.
13: But then same with State Representative Hinojosa, the Democrat running for governor, and then obviously Abbott and his recent actions being taken. Because I think there are dual pressures going on here. And so we're seeing, you know, candidates talk about it. We're seeing advertisements pop up about it. We're hearing voters on the street talk about it. I mean, I think it's getting... Yeah, it's up there. It's, I think maybe the easiest way to say that. It's near the top.
0: Paul Kobler is the Texas Tribune's economy and industry reporter. Coming up, the data center backlash goes national.
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25: There's a novel plan shaping up out in Altadena for people who lost their homes in the Eaton fire last year. The idea is to move homes that are slated for demolition elsewhere in the LA area and move them to the empty lots in Altadena. We'll also talk about election interference or possible election interference. A whistleblower says the U.S. Postal Service is planning to flag certain ballots if they have some kind of problem with their barcode. But that is not allowed because the Postal Service is not supposed to distinguish who gets what mail. So a court has ordered them to stop. We'll see if that actually happens. All that coming up at 7 o'clock tonight on Press Play.
26: Data, look at this.
27: Data.
26: What?
27: My name. It is pronounced
22: Today Explained.
4: I'm Noel King. Jeremy Merrill is a data reporter at The Washington Post. Jeremy analyzed thousands of social media posts and newsletters to see what elected officials on both sides of the aisle are saying about data centers. And he found that earlier this year, a lot of them started changing their minds on the issue.
1: Data centers didn't used to be a big deal. And now, almost all of a sudden, they're a big issue. Candidates are sort of falling over themselves to sound tough about data centers, and data centers are kind of overwhelmingly portrayed as a problem rather than an opportunity or a benefit. A great example is Senator John Husted, who's a Republican senator from Ohio who's up for election this November.
2: I am an Ohio guy with Ohio values, and I will fight for those values when in Washington, D.C.
1: He used to praise data center projects that were coming to Ohio when he was lieutenant governor because it would help establish Ohio as, quote, an important tech hub in America. And he said that data centers are essential to our digital lives.
2: If we want to have economic dominance and national security dominance, we need to have technological dominance. And AI and data centers are a big piece of that. And I know that the American people want to win.
1: And now he's saying he's trying to, quote, protect Americans from having to foot the bill for data centers.
3: What I have taken the position of is that any data center that's built should be first a local decision. If the local community wants it, then they can negotiate with the data center on the terms.
1: He's really emblematic of a shift that happened all across the Republican Party in about February of this year. That's when the bulk of messages from Republicans about data centers flipped from focusing on them as bringing benefits to their states and communities to talking about their downsides. This is really a case of the anger and unhappiness bubbling up from sort of everyday people up to political elites. And that grassroots anger was all across the political spectrum over a whole range of issues. Power bills, claims about how much water data centers may use, air pollution, eminent domain, taxes, subsidies, and, you know, according to some people, sort of generalized anxiety, sort of physical manifestation of general anxiety that people feel about what AI is going to do to our society, to our brains, to our kids, and to our jobs.
4: Okay, so we know that it's not just one single candidate, maybe even not just a handful, because you reported that the National Republican Senatorial Committee warned that, quote, data centers are the anchor hanging around Husted's neck. That is pretty strong language. Is the National Republican Senatorial Committee admitting that the wrong position on data centers is enough to lose a candidate a race at this point?
1: I think it's something that they're certainly worried about. He's in a tough race. It's a toss-up. And presumably you're looking for any kind of an edge or to prevent your opponent from getting an edge over you.
4: Okay, so Republicans running for Senate, for governor, they're telling a different story. What about President Trump's messaging on data centers? He initially, at least, was very, very bullish on AI investment in the U.S. Let's get these AI companies out here. What has Trump been saying?
1: This is sort of a story in two or three parts. As President Trump took office again last year, he was overall trying to portray his second term as president as, quote,
5: a golden age for American manufacturing and technological dominance.
1: And as part of that, he issued an executive order trying to make it easier to build data centers in the United States. And I think that's probably why last year most Republicans across the board were talking about data centers as a benefit to the country and to the communities where they were being built, talking about jobs, talking about investment. But, you know, like I said, the tide turned. And so on the one hand, you have President Trump promoting this bill that would protect people from having data centers cause their power bills to go up.
6: We're insisting that AI data centers and big tech companies pay their own way. And that's what they're doing, and they're happy to do it because this way they're going to be able to function and function brilliantly. They're going to have a lot of electricity left over, and they'll put that into the grid.
1: But on the other hand, he just wrote earlier this week on Truth Social,
5: "The only reason that communities throughout the USA should not want data centers is if they want to end up being backwards and poor. They want to be successful and rich with far lower taxes and jobs all over the place. Let data reign."
1: So he's still very pro-data center, which is kind of fascinating.
0: Let's talk about the Democrats. Which Democrats in particular are we seeing change their minds?
1: Yeah, there are a lot of governors who used to be very positive on data centers, you know, in their states, because these bring jobs, these bring construction investments, some amount of permanent jobs, some amount of construction jobs. Some examples of folks who are now limiting data centers in their states include Governor Josh Shapiro of Pennsylvania.
7: Oh, Governor, I confess I was surprised because previously you've been very bullish on data center development. You said it would ensure the future of AI runs right through Pennsylvania. So what prompted that 180?
8: You know, I listened, and I'm here to say today that we will not be bullied by these developers. We will not be bulldozed by the lawyers for these big tech companies. That will not happen here in the Commonwealth.
1: J.B. Pritzker of Illinois.
9: Folks, these days data centers are asking just too much for too little in return. Whether it's electricity or clean water, we can't let them cause our utility bills to go up.
1: The most striking case of a Democrat whose rhetoric has shifted so much is Representative Ro Khanna of California, whose district actually includes Silicon Valley. In 2025, he was calling for building more data centers in the United States versus overseas. When the Trump administration did an AI deal with the United Arab Emirates, he said, "Why are we putting data centers and research hubs in Dubai?
10: Why aren't we putting the biggest research and technology AI hub in a place like Western Pennsylvania that wants those data centers? Why aren't we putting it in Ohio?"
1: But now he's more critical, calling for, quote, "an end to data center extraction, taking communities' water and jacking up their bills, sucking all the money into the hands of a few tech billionaires."
12: You can't shove a data center down the throats of a local community without any say that community has. You can't be jacking up electricity prices. Even the technology leaders understand that there needs to be a pause so that we can get this right.
0: Is anyone in either party still coming out hard, strong for data centers?
1: My favorite example of this is Representative Eric Burleson, who's a Republican from Missouri. He is really focused on the need to build data centers in order to compete with China. In June, he wrote, "Ask yourself who benefits when Americans turn against data centers? China does."
0: He's making the point that I think a lot of people in tech are making, which is this is coming whether you like it or not. And part of politics is dealing with reality. In this day and age, it seems constituents don't want to deal with that reality, but clearly there are people who hold office or who hope to hold office who are going to maintain the line that this is something we just got to do.
1: Right, exactly. This is a classic sort of political science dispute about what a politician's job is supposed to be. If you accept the premise that we need data centers to build a wonderful technological future or keep pace with China or whatever the argument is the job of a politician to just do what their constituents want, to sort of be their tribune in Washington? Or is it to sort of be the wise, thoughtful leader who's willing to push back when the constituents are missing something important? This is one thing I keep in mind when analyzing particularly what some of these governors who shifted more recently is they're talking about the downsides of data centers. They're talking about mitigating those downsides. They're saying, oh, we need to get data centers to pay their fair share. We need to make sure that data centers don't screw up our water. We need to make sure they don't raise your power bills. We need to make sure they give back. But then it's so that we can build them and still reap the benefits while mitigating the costs.
0: Jeremy, you will be aware, working for the Washington Post, that we live in deeply polarized times. And so what often happens is that if Republicans are in favor of something, Democrats are not. If Democrats are in favor of something, Republicans are not. That's just sort of the way this has played out for years now. The thing that makes data centers so interesting is that you find candidates within each party that are pro and against. What is it about this issue, do you think, that has got us to this place? We're polarized, but we're not polarized in the same way that we're often polarized.
1: Yeah, this is really interesting. You know, one possibility is that this is coming from the grassroots so much and bubbling up to politicians and political elites.
11: Turn the plug in, flip the switch.
1: That everybody kind of got the signal at the same time that this was something that they ought to oppose. The other possibility is people have for a while been saying, are we living through a sort of generational political realignment in the United States where a lot of things are up for grabs? You don't see a lot of the sort of libertarian adjacent pro-business, free markets, free trade, Republican Party. And so when all these issues are up for grabs, politicians see opportunity in being innovative rather than sort of sticking with the same traditional views of their party for a long time.
0: Jeremy Merrill, he's a data reporter with The Washington Post. Ariana Espudo produced today's show and Miranda Kennedy edited. David Tadashore and Bridger Dunnigan engineered and Gabriel Donatov checked the facts. I'm Noel King. It's Today Explained.
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25: 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I'm Madeline Brand. A Postal Service whistleblower says there are plans to reject midterm ballots. A court has ordered that to stop.
15: The Postal Service doesn't have the authority to pick and choose which people get ballots, just like they don't have the authority to pick and choose which people get Christmas cards.
25: Ebola is still spreading fast in Central Africa, mainly during burial rituals.
16: One unsafe burial can infect multiple family members and seed an entirely new chain of transmission. We've seen this happen over and over again.
25: And a plan to help people who lost their homes in the Eaton fire last year move homes slated for demolition in other parts of LA to empty lots in Altadena.
17: We could do this over and over again. This could be a pilot, and this could be a way to get people back into homes for 40, 50% less.
25: All those stories coming up in the next hour of Press Play. First, this news update.
18: Live from NPR News in Washington, I'm Janine Herbst.
13: Oil giant Chevron says it's doubling production in Venezuela over the next 5 years, this nearly 9 months after the U.S. seized and arrested President Nicolas Maduro and his wife. Energy Secretary Chris Wright was in Caracas today to oversee an oil deal between Washington and a Venezuelan private

0: doubling their Venezuelan oil production over 5 years to 600,000 barrels of oil a day. Chevron has been in Venezuela for over a century, and they say they want to help build its future.
1: NPR's Julia Simon. Venezuela is sitting on some of the biggest oil reserves in the world, but it will take years to ramp up production. The cost of health benefits keeps going up as a new survey of employers find that 2027 is going to see the biggest increase in decades. NPR's Sydney Lupkin has more.
2: Every year, the consulting firm Marsh conducts the National Survey of Employer-Sponsored Health Plans. And this year, it found that the cost of health benefits per employee is expected to go up by an average of 8% next year. That's the biggest increase in 24 years, and it's well above inflation. To save money, employers will be looking to cut benefits and make changes like adding higher deductibles to employee plans. The situation will likely also result in higher premium costs for employees. According to the survey, the rise in health benefit costs is partially driven by the fact that more people are taking GLP-1 drugs for weight loss. And while the cost of those drugs could decline some in the future, some employers are dropping coverage now. Sydney Lupkin, NPR News.
1: New Jersey has asked the Supreme Court to step in to resolve a case involving prediction market site Kalshi. As NPR's Bobby Allen reports, comes as 20 states are involved in litigation with the popular betting service.
3: New Jersey has asked the High Court to decide who exactly should regulate the booming prediction market industry. States like New Jersey that rely on gambling site tax revenue say they should oversee companies like Kalshi and its rival Polymarket. But the companies counter that the federal government should regulate them not as gambling operators, but as a type of financial investment. On the line is an industry that sees billions of dollars traded every week on everything from elections to wars to the outcome of criminal trials. The New Jersey case is focused on sports betting, which makes up about 80% of Kalshi's total volume. Bobby Allen, NPR News.
1: Wall Street higher by the closing bell. All three major indices up around 0.5%. You're listening to NPR News from Washington. The NBA is slapping the Los Angeles Clippers with major penalties for a scheme to circumvent the salary cap to pay forward Kawhi Leonard. The Clippers will lose 5 years' worth of first-round picks and pay tens of millions of dollars in fines. NPR's Becky Sullivan has more.
4: Back in 2021, the Clippers signed their star Kawhi Leonard to a four-year extension worth over $170 million. Then, away from the public eye, the team also arranged four pretend endorsement deals that paid Leonard millions more without his having to do actual endorsement work. That's according to a new investigation by a law firm just released by the NBA. The scheme was first reported on last year by the investigative journalist Pablo Torre, who won a Pulitzer Prize for it. As punishment, the Clippers must pay a $30 million fine, and they'll have no first-round draft picks for 5 years. And several team officials will be suspended from all league activities for 1 year, including owner Steve Ballmer. Becky Sullivan, NPR News.
1: The Clippers deny any wrongdoing and plan to appeal the league's decision. In Texas, authorities rescued dozens of people from stranded cars, homes surrounded by floodwaters, and an assisted living facility as former Tropical Storm Edward lingered over rural parts of the state. The now tropical depression has dumped nearly 2 feet of rain in some places. The National Weather Service says that heavy rains are possible in the eastern part of the state through tomorrow morning. Meanwhile, a burst of tropical weather persisted in the Pacific, where two hurricanes, Carina and Lowell, and a strengthening tropical storm, Marie, are churning in open waters. I'm Janine Herbst, NPR News in Washington.
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0: this system seems designed to fail, which is consistent with the president's dislike of mail-in balloting, but it is also illegal, unconstitutional, and unconscionable.
1: Connecticut Democratic Senator Richard Blumenthal speaking to NPR about a whistleblower report published by his office yesterday. The whistleblower is a U.S. Postal Service official. They said the Postal Service, at the behest of the White House, is creating a new digital system to reject mail-in ballots they deem invalid.

0: judge had ordered the administration not to proceed with the plans, but the whistleblower says the administration is doing it anyway. Meanwhile, the Justice Department is planning to send 1,000 election monitors to unspecified voting sites for the midterms. And Homeland Security Secretary Mark Wayne Mullen said yesterday that ICE officers could be deployed to polling sites, not to patrol the sites, but for, quote, specific threats. We're going to talk about all this now with Justin Levitt, professor at Loyola Law School and former Deputy Assistant Attorney General in the Civil Rights Division of the U.S. Department of Justice during the Obama administration. Welcome back to Press Play.
1: Thank you. Great to be back with you.
0: Great to have you. Well, let's talk about the Postal Service part of it first. This is part of an executive order that Trump issued. And what did it say in that executive order?
1: It said a bunch of things, but the one that's drawn the most controversy is it effectively ordered the Postal Service to create new rules refusing to deliver ballots to voters or pick ballots up from voters if the ballots weren't mailed in the right type of envelope, and if the people weren't on a pre-approved list. And that's fairly flatly illegal and has been blocked pretty much consistently with a little bit of glitch for technical legal reasons since the executive order was issued.
0: And why is it illegal?
1: The Postal Service doesn't have the authority to pick and choose which people get ballots because they happen to be on some sort of list, just like they don't have the authority to pick and choose which people get paychecks or which people get IRS tax returns or which people get Christmas cards. They're not in charge of creating a naughty or nice list. And in fact, the origin story of the post office, the very reason we've had a post office since before the country began, is 1774, we realized we couldn't trust agents of the executive, then the king, to deliver the mail without stopping the mail based on their not liking who was sending it or who was receiving it. So we created a separate postal system that for 252 years has been committed to the notion that if mail is addressed to a real person and it's got the right postage, it gets delivered, period.
0: Right. So they can't decide. They just have to deliver the mail, full stop.
1: That's right.
0: Okay. So why is the administration arguing they can do that? And why? And they apparently, according to the whistleblower, they're doing it anyway, this plan. How can they do that?
1: Yeah. So the administration is, in fact, arguing that they can do this in part because they seem not to recognize the constraints on their authority. Federal courts have been very clear in telling them, actually, no, you can't. And there is currently an injunction blocking the Postal Service from sort of doing any further work on the rule. This whistleblower report was about the Postal Service developing the internal software for beginning to accept lists from the states. So in order to implement this, states have to send lists. That means the Postal Service has to be able to actually take the lists. That's a massive national federal IT project that purported to be finalized within a matter of a couple weeks, and as you might expect, has gone about as successfully as any federal national IT project completed within a couple weeks. It's a disaster. Mm-hmm. It is true that the Postal Service seems to have violated the judge's original order, saying pencils down, full stop, don't do anything further. I can't imagine the judge is going to be particularly happy about that, and I fully expect litigants to go back to court saying, Your Honor, they're not listening. But I don't think, and I think this is really important for your listeners, I don't think that it's going to mean that the Postal Service is actually going to follow through on refusing to deliver mail. That takes a lot more than even the development of an internal software system, and is directly contrary to the heart of what the judge has enjoined. And that would risk really severe sanctions, including personal sanctions for any postal official willing to carry out this ruling in defiance of a federal court. I don't think that's going to happen. I think that the notion that the Postal Service has to deliver the mail, period, is sufficiently straightforward that this is going to get heard by courts of appeal. It's going to get heard by the Supreme Court. Nobody is going to overturn that system. That's why we have a postal service. And so I think voters should rest confident that despite some pretty serious hiccups along the way, the mail is going to be delivered as it always has been.
0: So you expect the Supreme Court to hear this case?
1: So that's a great question. And last year or 2 years ago or 3 years ago, I would have said absolutely not. This is easy enough and clear enough that the Supreme Court doesn't need to go anywhere near it. Of late, the Supreme Court has been pretty active, not on the merits, not in hearing the merits of a case, but really active, surprisingly active, I think unlawfully active, on the shadow docket, on the emergency docket, on pressing pause, on staying lower court injunctions without much explanation. And in fact, in this particular dispute, there's been a back and forth on whether the people who sued to stop the Postal Service sued too early or too late. These are technical legal fights that only lawyers could love. But the Supreme Court waded in and momentarily pressed pause in order to say, effectively, states, you sued too early when you sued before. Now the Postal Service has finalized this rule. It's not too early. Everybody acknowledges it's the right time. There's been an injunction since then. So that's the thing I expect to stick. I think that there is no question that the administration will try to get the Supreme Court to weigh in with yet another pause, only because they keep doing this time after time after time. But I don't think the Supreme Court's going to take the bait. I don't think there are five justices who want to see the level of chaos that it would cause to unleash this rule, in part because the states actually can't comply with it. The system is too broken and too late. Absentee ballot envelopes have been ordered. Absentee ballots are going out the door. You know, for most voters, the election is coming up, but for election officials, the election is happening now.
0: Mm-hmm. So voters here in California, almost 9 in 10 voters used mail-in ballots in the primary in June in California. They can be assured of getting their ballots on time for their midterm vote.
1: Yes, I am confident that the ballots will actually arrive. There's going to be a lot of noise, including in the press. There's going to be a lot of noise for the lawyers. But for voters, I'm confident that the mail ballots will arrive and that voters will be able to return them. If voters are worried about that for any reason, the right thing to do is not panic. It's if you get the mail ballot, return it early and consider dropping it off at a polling place if you can, or dropping it off at a drop box if you can. That's best practice anyway. That's helpful in California anyway, and it helps to avoid any uncertainty people have. If for any reason there's a problem in getting the mail ballot, California has ample amounts of time for early voting, including many counties offering polling places anywhere in the county. So I think there are lots of opportunities for Californians to be able to cast their ballots without trouble.
0: Okay, now let's talk about the election monitoring, with Assistant Attorney General Harmeet Dhillon saying she wants to send 1,000 election monitors to polling sites for the midterms. And she oversees your former agency, the DOJ's Civil Rights Division. And I guess they typically deploy monitors during elections, right? So is this unusual?
1: They do. And this isn't that unusual. I'm less worried about this one for a different reason, right? To be clear, the post office deciding that it can pick and choose which ballots to send is wildly unusual and why it's been blocked almost instantly. This effort from the Civil Rights Division to send monitors out is actually pretty standard procedure. It's been run in the primaries by career officials who know what they're doing. It's not that different from the scale and size of the monitoring force deployed every 2 years, including when I was there. I'm a little skeptical they're going to get to 1,000 just because that sort of effort is really hard. But even if they do, it shouldn't be cause for concern. 1,000 people, and by the way, these are lawyers, not supervillains. 1,000 lawyers across the country is right for the scale that you'd need to actually monitor election procedures, to check in briefly at the polls to see, is there a machine that serves people with disabilities? Is there the right language access? Are people voting a lot of provisional ballots, which indicates a problem with registration, right? It's a useful force to be able to check in, to spend like 20 minutes at a couple polling places and then move on. It's nowhere near a big enough force to actually disrupt the election process. And election officials know full well that they have not only authority, but a mandate, if any of those monitors causes trouble, to kick them out. They have no right to be in the polling place beyond the invitation or the forbearance of election officials. And so if even one of those monitors causes a stir, they're going to be out in the parking lot looking at their shoes.
0: Okay. Now, what about DHS? Homeland Security Secretary Mark Wayne Mullen says he's going to send ICE agents to election sites, or he may. He says ICE isn't there to patrol the polling places. We're there to enforce specific threats. And you're not allowed to intimidate voters, as you just mentioned. If you mm-hmm. do that, if you cause some kind of stir, you're kicked out. Some places you can't even give voters water if they're standing in line. So could this be challenged legally?
1: Yeah, well, this is now we're back to disturbing again. Federal agents have never been at polling places with arms, and there's a really good reason for that. It's flatly illegal under federal law. There's a federal law in place since the Civil War that strictly forbids any federal official, military, civil, law enforcement, whatever, from sending armed personnel to the polls for any reason other than that individual person voting. So if an ICE agent happens to live in the neighborhood and needs to carry their firearm with them, they can walk in the polls to vote and then leave. But there is not only no authorization, there's a very specific federal statute that prohibits sending anybody armed to the polls if they're a federal agent, and that's a federal felony. I tend to think that Secretary Mullen either didn't know or didn't think about that circumstance. He has broad authority to execute warrants, but not at the polls while there's an active election going on. And I strongly suspect that he will be more educated on that particular limitation in the days to come.
0: Overall, how worried are you, as someone who studies this closely, that there might be some interference, election interference in the midterms on the part of the White House?
1: I think we're in for a metric ton of noise. I think that there's going to be a really tricky communications environment because certain federal officials seem to be interested in projecting power they just don't have. And that's going to make for really messy communications. There's going to be a lot of news and a lot of stuff and a lot of uncertainty floating out there in the air. But, I think the reality on the ground is going to be really reassuring to voters across the country and also in California. I think that when people walk outside their home, they're going to find that the reality on the ground is much as they experienced in 24 and 22. I hope not in 2020. I hope we're not in another pandemic. But in 18 and 16 and 14, I think that the way that people cast and count their ballots is going to be as smooth as usual. I think the best defense against any uncertainty is for people to check their voter registration. It's always good practice. And to make a plan to vote. In California, there are plenty of options to vote both in person, to vote either in person or by mail, including voting early. And I think that people, if they're able to keep their head down and filter out the noise, I think they're going to find the election process run by their neighbors, designed to make sure that people have their own preferences effectuated about who they want to be governing. I think they're going to find that it's as smooth as they've seen in years past. Mm. I think that the only thing that disrupts this coming election is if we do it to ourselves. I understand why people might be a little wary. Mm-hmm. And that is in part by design, because there are some people who want to make voters feel uneasy. But we got this.
0: Justin Levitt, professor at Loyola Law School and a former deputy assistant attorney general in the civil rights division at the DOJ during the Obama administration. Thank you so much.
1: My pleasure.

0: Coming up, an old vaccine may provide some hope for stopping the spread of Ebola, which is out of control in Central Africa. And later on, how the arrest of El Chapo unleashed chaos in the Sinaloa drug cartel in Mexico. Those stories coming up next on Press Play.
1: Well, thank you for being here. We are halfway through the work week. News headlines every hour and eclectic music every morning and evening. 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
0: This is Press Play on 89.9 KCRW. I'm Madeline Brand. Ebola is still out of control in Central Africa. It's on track to be the worst outbreak in the Democratic Republic of the Congo's history. Nearly half the people who were infected so far have died, and that's 2,900 people. There's no cure, but there is a vaccine. It's for a different strain of Ebola, though. But new research shows it may work on this strain, too. Anne Ramoyne is a professor of epidemiology at UCLA and co-authored the study, which was published in The Lancet. Welcome back.
3: Thanks for having me. It's always nice to be here.
0: Great to have you. Well, first of all, this strain of Ebola has a 50% mortality rate, which is really scary. Bring us up to date on what's happening there in the DRC.
3: Well, as you mentioned, this particular species of Ebola, the Bundibugyo, because it's a different species than we normally see. We normally see the Ebola Zaire species of Ebola. It got way ahead of us before we even knew what was happening. And that's because the diagnostic tests that identify Ebola that are used in the field widely are tests that are really specific to the species of the virus. And so Bundibugyo cases started to occur. There was some testing that was done, and we got false negatives. So people had Ebola, but they tested negative, and that's a very dangerous situation. Mm-hmm. And so this virus was able to really spread out of control. And with Ebola, you always need to get in front of it because as soon as you start to see these chains of transmission spread, they move very, very quickly from person to person to person. And by the time we really knew what was happening, there were so many chains of transmission that occurred all over the region. And this is a region where, you know, you have a lot of conflict, a lot of mining, a lot of mobile populations. That makes it very hard to be able to track people.
0: So it's moved out of the original sphere, the original place in the DRC, and it's actually cross borders, right? It's in Uganda now.
3: We've had cases in Uganda, although those cases have been limited to date. And in fact, that outbreak has been declared over in Uganda. But when we say it's declared over, it means that we've reached two transmission periods with no additional cases. And that's great, but this is not a static situation. This is something that is constantly changing. And so we could indeed see additional introductions of cases. So we're not out of the woods. And I would say that for any of these countries in Central Africa, these borders are porous. People work in one place and live in another. And, you know, there are lots of informal routes of transportation and movement. So it is a very, very fluid situation and no real end in sight.
0: Gosh. And it's not transmitted the way COVID is through the air. And it's you have to have physical contact with someone who's infected, right?
3: Ebola viruses spread primarily through direct person-to-person contact, when somebody's coming in contact with the bodily fluids of another person. And so it's really this, you know, caretakers, healthcare workers. It can occur during burial rites. That's why safe burials are so important in Ebola, from avoiding additional transmission of the virus.
0: Well, can you paint a picture for us? So if someone is already dead and there's a funeral, a burial rite, how do people get infected that way?
3: Well, at that moment of death, the amount of virus in the body can be very, very high. And in many communities, family members will then traditionally wash the body, dress it, touch it, embrace it, and gather very, very closely for burial. And these are acts of love and respect and dignity. But the problem is, with Ebola, they can also create these very intense exposure moments to infectious bodily fluids. And one unsafe burial can infect multiple family members and seed an entirely new chain of transmission. We've seen this happen over and over again. Mm. And that's why these safe and dignified burials are such an important part of Ebola control. You know, because the goal here isn't simply just to take the body of the loved one away. It's to work with these families so that a burial can still be respectful and culturally appropriate, but really preventing that direct contact with infectious fluids.
0: Okay, so let's get to your research and let's talk about this idea of a vaccine. The vaccine works for the previous strain, the Zaire strain, and it hadn't been tested until now on this new strain?
3: The thing here is that we have a vaccine that was developed for this different Ebola virus species, the Zaire Ebola virus. In fact, we have lots of evidence that the vaccine works very well against that virus, but this current outbreak is being caused by Bundibugyo virus. And so we don't have a vaccine specifically approved for Bundibugyo. So the question has been, well, if you vaccinate people with one Ebola virus, does the immune response recognize the other one at all? And so my program has been running a study in DRC looking at people who've been vaccinated using the Ebola Zaire vaccine, and following them for several years post-vaccination. And we tested these people, looked at their antibody profiles. And what we found is that in people who had received the licensed Ebola vaccine, that they had immune responses that also recognized the Bundibugyo virus. And that's really encouraging. And it gives us this really strong reason to test the vaccine in this outbreak. You know, we don't necessarily have data that it will prevent illness, but the fact that their immune responses also recognize the Bundibugyo virus was very, very encouraging. And so I think the big question that we have is if a vaccine designed for one type of Ebola can actually generate an immune response that will protect people against another type of Ebola. And so that's what we really have to explore now.
0: Well, how widespread is the vaccination for the original species or strain, the Zaire one, the forerunner to this one? How many people were vaccinated for that in the DRC?
3: Well, you know, that's a good question. For Ebola Zaire, there were many, many thousands of people who were vaccinated at that time of the last outbreak. But what was really, really interesting here is that we have doses of this vaccine in the stockpile. And in fact, many of those doses were going to expire in the next couple of months. So it's really important timing to be able to use the vaccine that was actually sitting in the stockpile of the current licensed Ebola vaccine to be able to be used in this manner, to be able to do a clinical trial and really understand, hey, does this vaccine that we already have out there work in a way that's going to provide meaningful protection to people who really need it in the absence of a vaccine that's perfectly calibrated towards Bundibugyo. You can think about this in the same way you think about a flu vaccine that may not necessarily target the exact strains for a certain year, but may still reduce the severity of disease.
0: Well, so given the severity of the situation, the fact that it's fast spreading and it's so lethal, 50%, as I said, who get it die, why not just vaccinate everybody with this original vaccine and just, you know, see what happens and not wait for a clinical trial?
3: There are really a couple of problems here. In emergency settings, you think, okay, well, let's just vaccinate everyone and see what happens when you have such a fatal disease. But, you know, first, we don't know that this vaccine actually works against the virus. We have some meaningful data that shows us that there's some biological plausibility for that, but it doesn't mean that it's going to work. You really need to be able to do this with a rigorous study, because if you don't do it with a rigorous study, you may never know whether the vaccine actually worked. And so in the middle of an outbreak, we have this very important opportunity and, you know, in fact, an obligation to save lives now while also being able to generate the evidence that could save many, many, many more lives in this outbreak and in the next one.
0: And if this disease is not, you know, controlled, if it's not checked, if it continues to spread, where do you see it ending up?
3: Well, the DRC is a very large and very populous country, and it borders on 9 other countries. There's a lot of movement in the area. And so this particular outbreak is very, very concerning. You need to get in front of it. There are a lot of people who are very vulnerable to this virus. They live in areas without access to good medical care. There isn't great surveillance happening just because of the physical infrastructure that just doesn't exist in DRC. And it's also in an area that is fraught with conflict. So this is the perfect storm for an outbreak to continue to spread. And I think when we have these outbreaks that are occurring in far-flung places, we forget that, what happens in one place can affect us everywhere. And it really does have an opportunity to continue to spread without the kind of resources and humanitarian response that is needed.
0: Well, thank you so much for joining us.
3: It's really my pleasure. Thanks for having me.
0: It's my pleasure. That's Anne Ramoyne. She's a professor of epidemiology at UCLA. Coming up, the arrest of El Chapo caused a dangerous power vacuum in the Sinaloa drug cartel. One side run by his sons, the other by El Chapo's longtime partner, El Mayo.
4: He's like the classic godfather figure where he's ruling from the shadows. He's cultivated this high-level corruption in the Mexican government, in the Mexican military.
0: And then one of El Chapo's sons lured him onto a plane and delivered him to the U.S. government. That story is next on Press Play.
1: Well, thank you for making us your choice for news, music, culture, and NPR here in Southern California. You and I have it locked on right here to 89.9 KCRW. Looking ahead at some of the stories we are working on for tomorrow morning, some of the biggest names in music: Chappell Roan, Doechii, Sarah McLachlan, the one and only Stevie Nicks were among the music stars who performed in front of a sold-out crowd at last weekend's inaugural Daisy Chain Fields Festival. The whole thing curated by Olivia Rodrigo. But why? We'll hear from the Grammy-winning pop star tomorrow morning on why she created her own all-woman music festival. Just join us for that conversation, plus all the headline news of the day, coming up on the next morning edition from NPR News. 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

0: This is Press Play on 89.9 KCRW. I'm Madeline Brand. The notorious Mexican cartel boss known as El Chapo is now serving a life sentence in a Colorado supermax prison. His arrest created a power vacuum in the Sinaloa cartel, which led to a bloody civil war between his sons on one side and forces loyal to the cartel's other founder, El Mayo, on the other side. But the Sinaloa cartel remains one of the most powerful drug trafficking organizations in the world. It and its rival, the Jalisco New Generation cartel, are responsible for most of the fentanyl smuggled into the United States. Keegan Hamilton is the senior editor for legal affairs and criminal justice at the LA Times, where he recently wrote about the power struggle in the Sinaloa cartel. Welcome to Press Play.
1: Good to be here.
0: Great to have you. All right. So El Chapo was initially captured 10 years ago, and now he's in prison, as I said, for the rest of his life. What happened when that occurred and to the Sinaloa cartel? How did that create a power vacuum?
1: Well, like you said, El Chapo was taken out of the picture after he's extradited to the U.S. and convicted at a trial. And the cartel had various factions, and there was different groups vying for control. On one side, you had El Chapo's sons, and then this guy, El Mayo, and his sons. And there was some tension between these two groups, in part because some of El Mayo's family members were witnesses against El Chapo at his trial. And so there's this sort of resentment that had been simmering, and this culminates in July of 2024, when one of El Chapo's sons kidnaps El Mayo, his actual godfather, puts him on a plane, goes with him to the United States, and hands him over. This is one of the most wanted fugitives in the world, with a $15 million price on his head from the United States government. They land in an airport in New Mexico. Federal agents are waiting, and El Mayo is turned in, and one of El Chapo's sons surrenders. And so since then, it's been sort of all-out war between forces loyal to El Mayo and his sons on one side and El Chapo's sons on the other.
0: Oh, wow. Well, let's hear a little bit more about who El Mayo is, because we have, many of us know who El Chapo is. He's gotten tons of attention, maybe because Sean Penn went and interviewed him. But El Mayo is the co-founder with El Chapo, right, of the Sinaloa cartel back in the 80s. Tell us more about him and why isn't he as well known?
1: Yeah, everyone knows El Chapo. He's the sort of household name because of Sean Penn. He staged these notorious prison breaks in Mexico. But, you know, while El Chapo was spending time in Mexican prisons, El Mayo was remaining free. He famously never spent a day in jail in a criminal career that lasted more than 50 years in Mexico. And he's like the classic godfather figure, where he's ruling from the shadows. He's cultivated this high-level corruption in the Mexican government, in the Mexican military, and in the state government and police forces in Sinaloa. So he's really enabling the cartel to grow. He's helping El Chapo when El Chapo gets out of prison and, you know, needs to get back on his feet. El Mayo is there to sort of stake him and get him back into the drug business. He's really this pivotal figure who managed to keep a much lower profile, and that, you know, allowed him to evade capture for a long time until he gets ultimately betrayed by El Chapo's sons.
0: Yeah, so that is got to be the ultimate betrayal, right? Because here he was, you know, arm in arm with El Chapo, and then one of his sons kidnaps him and hands him over to the United States. How did that happen?
1: It's a really dramatic turn. I mean, the relationship, these two families had worked hand in hand. They had, you know, intermarried. The son of El Chapo, who betrayed El Mayo and turned him in, was his godson. And so the story, as told by El Mayo in a statement from prison through his lawyer, is that he gets an invitation to mediate a dispute between two Sinaloan politicians, the governor of the state of Sinaloa and one of his rivals. They'd had some sort of conflict, and they need El Mayo to come in to be the one to sort of settle their differences. And so El Mayo shows up to this, what he expects to be a meeting between these two politicians, and is instead ambushed by El Chapo's son and gunmen loyal to him. They beat him up, they put a bag over his head, and then take him to this landing strip with a small private airplane, zip tie him to the seat, and then fly him to the United States as part of this effort by El Chapo's son to get a sweet deal for himself. Like, he's, by bringing Amayo and turning himself in, this son of El Chapo is angling to avoid his father's fate of spending the rest of his life in prison.
0: Why? Because he knew he was going to be arrested by the United States, and this was his only thing he could do to save himself?
1: Right. Since El Chapo has been captured, his sons, who are known as Los Chapitos, the Little Chapos, have been one of the top targets of U.S. law enforcement. So this son and his three brothers were all wanted and charged with crimes that could carry life in prison if they're, you know, captured and convicted at a trial like their father.
0: Okay, so there are four sons. This one son you're talking about, Joaquin Guzman Lopez, he's in jail. He pleaded guilty to drug smuggling. And then there's another son, Ovidio, who also is in jail in the United States. He pleaded guilty as well. But there are two others on the lam, right, in Mexico. Are they running the Sinaloa cartel?
1: They're running the Chapitos faction of the Sinaloa cartel. That's right. There's two brothers who remain fugitives. Yvonne is the ringleader and sort of the eldest of the brothers. And he's still out. He's still wanted. And yeah, he's been running this what is now, you know, like a cell, a faction of the Sinaloa cartel that has been battling with their rivals, who are led by one of El Mayo's sons.
0: And so is that causing a lot of violence, this rivalry between the two sides?
1: Yeah, you know, when people talk about Mexico, you think a lot of, I think the average American who hears about this just assumes that the entire country is ridden by violence. But Sinaloa had been in some ways spared by it. It had, you know, episodes of cartel violence over the years. But because the Sinaloa cartel was so unified and strong, it had a relative peace and calm in that state. But since this betrayal of El Mayo and since this all-out war has broken out between the factions, it's been horrific in the state of Sinaloa, the capital, Culiacan, all the way down to the coastal resort city of Mazatlan. Up and down the state, it has been really a lot of bloodshed, a lot of mass displacement of people who live in areas that are affected by this infighting between the two cartel factions.
0: All right. And then you wrote about another character who seems kind of larger than life, and that is the pilot who flew this plane when El Mayo was kidnapped by the son of El Chapo. So he actually flew this small plane from Mexico to the United States that transported El Mayo. His name is Hondo. Tell us more about him.
1: Yeah, so this plane arrives in July of 2024, and it's carrying these two notorious figures, El Chapo's son, Joaquin, and El Mayo. And then there's this third guy, the pilot, and nobody's ever heard of him. And he's a bit of a mystery. So much so that when he lands, as the story I wrote says, it seems like U.S. authorities had never heard of him before. And he gets off the plane with these two other, you know, most wanted men in the world, and there's no charges against him. So they allow him to return to Mexico, where he's ultimately recaptured. And in that time, the U.S. has filed charges against him and they get him back. And now he's been pleaded guilty to charges in the United States. So he's also currently sitting in jail in Washington, D.C., where his case has been playing out.
0: And El Mayo, the elder statesman, I guess, of the Sinaloa cartel, who was kidnapped and captured and sentenced to life in prison.
1: Yes, he's pleaded guilty, sentenced to life in prison. Interestingly, while El Chapo, you know, took his case to trial and got convicted and is now in this supermax prison in Colorado and, you know, spending all of his time in solitary confinement, Mayo, by agreeing to plead guilty, managed to avoid that fate. And the judge in his case recommended that he serve out his remaining time at a prison medical facility. He's, you know, 75 years old or 76, I think, now at this point. And so he's got a lot of health problems. And the judge said, you know, we're going to give you some benefits for sparing us the difficulty of taking your case to trial, like your buddy El Chapo.
0: All right, so these old lions are moldering in jail for the rest of their lives, and then two of the four sons of El Chapo are probably going to spend some significant time in jail. You have the two sons on the lam, and then you've got the El Mayo faction, both of them running or trying to run the Sinaloa cartel. What does all of this mean for the flow of drugs into the United States?
1: Interestingly, you know, business has continued as usual. Like these cartel factions once worked together to kind of cooperatively import cocaine into Mexico and smuggle it across the border into the United States. The flow of drugs hasn't really changed. The drugs are still readily available on the streets of America. What's changed is the lay of the land in Mexico and in the state of Sinaloa, where it's just a lot more violent than it used to be. And they're not working in conjunction with each other anymore, but they're still managing to, you know, operate clandestine laboratories and to independently of each other keep up their smuggling networks that have kept the drugs coming into this country.
0: Well, I guess all that kind of points to the futility of arresting these big drug kingpins. It just doesn't really end up in anything significant in terms of that.
1: Yeah, I mean, at the end of the day, if there is demand from American consumers for drugs and lots of money to be made off of supplying those drugs, somebody's going to find a way to supply them. So, you know, I hear from people on the U.S. law enforcement side who say, well, that may be the case, but we still have to do what we can to, you know, disrupt their operations, to quote unquote decapitate these cartels, to try to get them to crumble from the top down. And there's also something to be said for, you know, sending a message that nobody is above the law, right? El Mayo had been responsible for many, many deaths in Mexico and the United States. And, you know, to be able to have him stand in front of a judge and face U.S. justice send some message out there that, you know, eventually even the guy who's been, you know, the kingpin, the godfather of godfathers will get caught and have his day in court eventually.
0: Mm-hmm. Well, does the Sinaloa cartel then eventually still exist? Does it make an allegiance with another cartel? What happens to it now?
1: I mean, the Sinaloa cartel, as it once existed, is no more. It has really fractured into these different groups that are loyal to their old guards, and some new groups have emerged as well. And so there's really shifting alliances. Intriguingly, the El Chapo's sons, the two who remain fugitives, have struck up an alliance with the Jalisco New Generation Cartel, the CJNG. And so, whereas once the Sinaloa cartel was fighting against CJNG, they've taken this opportunity to strike that alliance, and you're seeing CJNG foot soldiers in Sinaloa who are fighting on behalf of El Chapo's sons. So it's really, in some ways, made things so much worse in Mexico by making these strange bedfellows.
0: Well, thank you very much. That was really interesting. Thank you.
1: Oh, my pleasure.
0: That's Keegan Hamilton, Senior Editor for Legal Affairs and Criminal Justice at the Los Angeles Times. And coming up, a novel idea to rebuild after the Eaton fire, move homes slated to be demolished elsewhere in the LA area to Altadena's burned out lots. That story is next on Press Play.
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2: Well, we are almost through a Wednesday. You're getting caught up in the news of the day now. Coming up in just under 10 minutes, the one and only Wildflower. She's already in the house, warming up those turntables, getting ready to spin live as we speak. Unwind with Samir Candy tonight and every weekday evening, starting at 8, right here on 89.9 KCRW, on that smart speaker, and of course, on the new and improved KCRW app. Music discovery, it is freedom of expression, and it is funded by you. 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
0: This is Press Play on 89.9 KCRW. I'm Madeline Brand. In Altadena, people who lost their homes in the fire last year have discovered it is really expensive to rebuild. Insurance payments are low, building costs are high. Well, with that in mind, a local nonprofit is working on a novel idea. What if you could find a home from somewhere else, a house that might be torn down, and move it to an empty lot in Altadena? Erica Warnock of the group Altadena Brick by Brick is here to tell us how she plans to do this. Hi there.
4: Hi.
0: Well, first, before we get to your plan, tell us about your nonprofit. What does it do?
4: I started Altadena Brick by Brick after the fire. I live in West Altadena. The fire did not destroy my home, though I was displaced for 6 months. And when I returned in July of 2025, I spent a lot of time walking around my neighborhood where 6,000 homes had been destroyed and just wondering what had happened to my neighbors. So I decided that I needed to help those people, specifically the ones who had been in Altadena for generations. So Altadena Brick by Brick was born with the idea of giving direct financial assistance to specifically families who have been in Altadena over 30 years, who live west of Lake Avenue, and to help them. We all sort of knew that everybody was going to be a couple $100,000 short, and some people even more than that, to get their rebuilds going. So in an effort to stop people from being displaced from their community, the idea was to help them financially rebuild their homes.
0: And where do you get the money?
4: I've been fundraising with my team here. We've had a number of events. We've been trying to do some celebrity auctions, which we've had success with, but again, we're talking hundreds of thousands of dollars. And a lot of that money that's coming in is going to existing nonprofits. Mm-hmm. And also, because of what has happened in Altadena, where there is no financial assistance coming from the federal government because it's being withheld by the Trump administration, this is actually the longest after any natural disaster where there has been no federal money given, which has led to the California state government saying they don't have any money. So there's very little resources to recover in the community, which is putting a lot of pressure on philanthropy to step in. But the way philanthropy is set up is to give money that helps the most people, which sort of makes it difficult to get money to give direct financial assistance to one person, especially when it's a large amount of money.
0: All right. So that's one part of your nonprofit, is you're raising funds to give direct grants.
4: Mm-hmm.
0: All right. So that seems like a Herculean effort. But then now you have this other idea, and that is to relocate homes from elsewhere to Altadena. Tell us what that would entail.
4: It's actually not that complex. People used to move homes all the time, and there's been several homes already during the rebuild that have been moved to lots. So, I mean, what it technically entails is you have an architect and there's a contractor that cut the home into either 2-3 pieces. It depends on how big the home is. And then they put up temporary walls and then they crank it up off of the foundation, put it on trucks and move it. And then it gets put on stilts temporarily. And then they make a new foundation on the lot and lower the house back onto the foundation.
0: Hmm. Okay. And so how did you come up with this idea?
4: Well, the idea, like I said, had already happened in Altadena. Teresa Fuller is a real estate agent in Altadena. She's been here for over 20 years. One of her clients, she was a renter who lost her home, and her husband purchased a lot and then decided to move a historic home to that lot. Mm-hmm. And since Teresa's the one who sold the property to her, she came to the moving. And Teresa made a video for Instagram. And a woman in Santa Monica whose son is a developer saw that video. And so she reached out to Teresa and she said, "Are you the woman I called to donate a house to? I have a house that's going to get torn down." And Teresa said, okay, sure. And then she called me and we were able to connect with the community that has been moving houses and the architects and the contractors that have been doing it. And we were able to find a fire survivor who is interested in this. And so it all came together very quickly for this one house. And at some point while we were doing it, you know, Teresa, who has deep knowledge of the real estate situation in Los Angeles, she just said, "We could do this over and over again. This could be a pilot, and this could be a way to get people back into homes for 40, 50% less than doing a new rebuild."
0: Hmm. Describe the house.
4: The house that's going to the fire survivor is a Studio City ranch house from the 1930s. It's like got adorable shutters and built-ins inside and original hardwood floors. And it's just a cute one-story valley house.
0: Why did she want to get rid of it?
4: Her son is a developer who purchased this lot. That lot in Studio City is surrounded at this point, dwarfed. We've all seen the one like little house dwarfed by the multi-unit development. So it's one of those houses. And he purchased that lot to tear down the house, split the lot into four units and make a multi-unit development. And rather than demolish it, his mother said, "Wait, why don't we donate it?" So she did. And it is something that is happening all over the city. There's hundreds of homes like this that are being, because of the housing crisis in Los Angeles and because of the new state laws that have been passed allowing people to split lots to create more housing, it's something that is happening quite often. So we could take advantage of that.
0: And what's in it for the developer to do that instead of tear it down?
4: Well, number one, it costs like $50,000 to $60,000 to demolish a house and haul away the debris. So they don't have to pay that. We take the house off of their hands. Number two, you're donating the house, so you're able to get a tax write-off for the value of the structure, which, you know, that's between you and your accountant, but it could be substantial.
0: And then you have somebody on the other end who is willing to take at least this house. How many people do you think would want to do this in Altadena?
4: The more that we publicize, the more people that call me in need. So it's important to understand that the situation in Altadena is that there are hundreds, if not thousands, of people who cannot afford to rebuild their homes. They're hundreds of thousands of dollars short. And they really, really desperately just want to come back to their neighborhood. So I would say right now I have 15 people who have called me since this first started getting publicized about a week ago who would like a home.
0: And would they pay the $100,000 and maybe it could come from their insurance payout?
4: Well, I would like to fund the moves, and then they can take what their insurance is and use that to make the house nice.
0: And how many houses have you identified that you can move?
4: We just specifically looked for one-story houses built after 1930 that are around 1,200 square feet. There's 150 of them that have pulled demo permits. I mean, you widen what year it was built, and it becomes exponentially more. I mean, there's hundreds, if not thousands, of houses available. It's just a matter of getting the word out to developers that we're doing this and also tracking down some of these houses and actually reaching out and offering this to people.
0: Well, best of luck to you. That sounds
4: Thank
0: like
4: you.
0: A really interesting and perhaps community-saving initiative that you have.
4: Yeah, and we're recycling, you know. We're saving the houses from going to the landfill, so everybody wins.
0: Erica Warnock is the founder and executive director of Altadena Brick by Brick. Thank you so much.
4: Thank you.
0: And that'll do it for this edition of Press Play. Thank you so much for being here. I'm Madeline Brand, and I'll be back with you again tomorrow.
5: 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Welcome to Wildflower Wednesdays. This is Enter the Void, the first track on the new album titled Peyote by Grammy-winning singer-songwriter Ombre. Coming up, we have new tunes from Baby Rose, Phoebe Bridgers, Willow, and so much more, exploring new and classic tunes from all over the globe. It's 89.9 KCRW. Let's dive right in.

0: This is 89.9 KCRW. My name is Wildflower. You know how we do, exploring lots of new and classic tunes from all over the globe. This is Parlor Greens. I played this last Wednesday. It is their ultra bluesy version of the late great Dolly Parton's iconic song Jolene. And I played a few of my favorite Jolene covers on my last show. So if we're connected on socials, just drop me a line. Let me know, what's your favorite cover of Jolene? I played a cumbia cover that I had never heard before. I was tripping out. Anyhow, if you haven't heard that show, it is up now. You can go to kcrw.com/music. You can find it in the app. You can go to kcrw.com/wildflower, W-Y-L-D-E, flower. You know how it goes. We traveled back to 1971. With Dolly, Early Morning Breeze, off of the album Jolene. Dolly Parton became an ancestor last week on August 25th at the age of 80. Instant sonic saint. Thank you for everything, Dolly. Dolly was nestled in between all new music, from Baby Rose with Sunday off of the new album Yearnalism, into Phoebe Bridgers, followed by Willow with The Thread, the title track to Willow's new album. And then we kicked it off with back-to-back Grammy-winning tunes, both by Ombre off of the new album Peyote. We heard Enter the Void, which is the first track on the record, and then we went into Genesis featuring Serpent with Feet. I believe it's Genesis 3, the number 3, yeah. And those two were the shortest tunes on an album that really differs beautifully, so I wanted to showcase that back-to-back at the top there. Coming up, we have music from Coco Roco teaming up with Brazilian artist Bruno Burrell, also Leon Bridges, Erykah Badu teaming up with The Alchemist. We got lots and lots of new tunes in store. It is Wildflower Wednesdays. My name, of course, is Wildflower. 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
0: This is brand new music titled Juicy by Yuma Abe, Brazilian or a Japanese artist that has some Brazilian flavor, that's going to be live in Los Angeles tomorrow at the Lodge Room. So go get your tickets if you haven't already. I'll be playing some tunes in between. This is Juicy by Yuma Abe on 89.9 KCRW.

0: This is 89.9 KCRW. My name is Wildflower. The Duruti. That's it. The Duruti column with Time Present and Time Past off of their 28th studio album. It is their first material in 16 years. Renaissance. And the set was full of new music. We heard some Erykah Badu teaming up with The Alchemist. That tune was titled Hot Bibi Apostle 2. Shout out to Omas and Shafiq of the groundbreaking production crew, Saw Rock Creative Partners, for their production work on that one. There's lots of great tunes, but that one might be the one for me, Hot Bibi Apostle 2. That's off of Before the World Blows. Leon Bridges would Talk It Over into a Bruno Burrell remix of Coco Roco's tune, Closer to Me. And at the top, the latest feel-good tune courtesy of Japanese artist Yuma Abe, who will be here in Los Angeles performing live on September 3rd, that is tomorrow, at the Lodge Room. And I'm super, super excited to be playing some vinyl throughout the night. Brazilian artist Gabriel da Rosa will also be performing. I put the ticket link in the playlist. So go over to kcrw.com/playlists and dig deeper. We went back in time to 2014 to the untitled release by Kendrick Lamar. Had to sneak that one in there because we're kind of keeping it tropical and that one is giving tropical vibes. We'll hear a little more of Kendrick, this time teaming up with Dahi on a new track coming up. And with KCRW, your connection to LA just got even stronger now in the KCRW app. It's our latest feature, Explore LA, where KCRW's legendary curation comes to life in an easy-to-navigate map view. 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
1: 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LA County is suing State Farm for mishandling Eaton and Palisades fire insurance claims. I'll speak with the county's lawyer and a fire victim, so spend your lunch with me on the next Press Play tomorrow at noon on 89.9 KCRW.
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That I never heard, I promise you got my word to put your body in position the way it deserves. It's a simple transaction when we break it down. 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

0: 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My name is Wildflower, and this is a tune titled Josinha by Wyclef Jean, who rose to fame in the hip-hop collective The Fugees. He just released his first ever jazz album. It is dedicated to the late, great Quincy Jones. And this track is inspired by the spirit of one of Brazil's most iconic favelas. It's also a name that I kind of jokingly go by sometimes because it is so close to my birth name. So it's my Brazilian moniker, Josinha. I love it. Such a vibe. And Dahi before this, featuring Kendrick Lamar and Amber Mark. That one was titled How to Pray. En Veces by Café Tacuba's Meme del Real, who recently joined a fantastic cast of artists, including Beck, Lila Downs, the Foo Fighters, and more, for Gustavo's Fiesta at the Hollywood Bowl. It's a beautiful four-day celebration of the 17 years that Los Angeles was blessed to have director and conductor Gustavo Dudamel. He conducted the iconic LA Philharmonic Orchestra, and he is off to New York now. We're so grateful to have had him here for 17 years. It was an honor to celebrate with him at the Hollywood Bowl. We kicked it off with new music from Brazilian artist Federico Stecci, with their version of The Cure's beautiful song, A Forest, into Alabama Shakes with Tea Time, off of the new album, I Must Be Dreaming, followed by another new one by Aaron Frazier titled It's a Shame. Lots of new tunes to dive into. Thank you so much for spending your day with 89.9 KCRW, an essential part of your LA life, with news headlines every hour and eclectic music every morning and evening, only on 89.9 KCRW and on the always improving KCRW app. Coming up, we have new music by Girl Ultra, Jungle, as well as five pairs of tickets to the sold-out Bleachers show. Keep it locked. 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

0: 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And this is new music by Brazilian percussionist and producer Pupil. This is called Entree, featuring Rodrigo Amaranchi. And before this, a brilliant version of John Lennon's Instant Karma by Bleachers, who we have five pairs of tickets for. Jack Antonoff's band Bleachers play a run of sold-out shows at the Troubadour this month, and we are giving away five pairs of tickets to the Monday, September 14th show, plus one grand prize that includes a $100 gift card to the original farmers market at 3rd and Fairfax. It is home to family-owned grocers, restaurants, and specialty merchants. 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
0: 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Violence is reality. Love is in development. 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

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I am your sonic guide, broadcasting live every Wednesday. 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That's W-Y-L-D-E, flower. And kicked it off with Angus and Julia Stone with a brand new release titled Celestial Bodies. We went into Yours by Ghost Funk Orchestra. It is their first studio track to feature Camila Hartman on vocals, and the songwriting was inspired by the organ stylings of Ed Lincoln and Dick Hyman, a bluesy, soulful tune with plenty of drama. It is an homage to mid-century bachelor pad music that is often overlooked in dollar bins. We heard E. Lundquist with a new one that has been on heavy, heavy rotation for me, titled Let Me Down Easy, featuring Taylor Williams. Conspiracy, featuring Ganja Sufi and More Mother in the set, followed by a fresh, brand new tune, just dropped. It premiered on Morning Becomes Eclectic by Rio Costa, titled Slowly, and this here is Ultra Marine by The Alalas. And school may be back in session, but you don't need a number two pencil for school night. It is KCRW's live discovery series, and it is happening tomorrow night at the Airliner in Lincoln Heights. You get to see a slate of fresh talent live on stage and hang with the crowd that is moving music forward. 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And coming up, we have new music from Mia Doy Todd with an El Búho remix, brand new Brain Story, Sparkle Mommy, Free the Robots, and more to close us out. Keep it locked. 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

0: Hey, I'm KCRW DJ Silva, making sure you know it's the very last weekend of KCRW's Summer Nights. Come meet us at the Autry Museum of the American West in Griffith Park. Dance under the night sky to a special vinyl set from Wooden Wisdom. That's Elijah Wood and Zach Cowie, alongside sets from me and Ale Cohen. Plus, explore the museum, grab some food and drinks, and get Labor Day weekend started off strong. 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
1: The most exciting part of recording after you have the song is when you go in and you lay the rhythm tracks, and you lay your percussion tracks, you lay your string tracks. Then you get down to this board here. This is the burial ground. It either happens here or it don't, you know. And Frank and I was just getting ready to get into it, so you can come on with us and we'll try to explain it to you as we go. Frank, turn it off. We're gonna start with the kick on this and the bass.

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And you are tuned in to 89.9 KCRW. We are closing out our 2-hour sonic excursion together. 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From their incredible 1975 album, Tropel Bleu, led by pianist and composer Alain Mion, Cortex created this beautiful meeting point between jazz, funk, soul, and tropical samba-infused Brazilian influence. 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It is pretty incredible, and Cortex is hitting the road and taking Adrian Young and the one and only J-Rock with them on their North American 2026 tour. It is a special meeting of generations, meeting of the minds, sound, perspectives. 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Visit jazzisdead.com for more info. I mean, come on, Cortex. Woo! Lots of new music in this final set together. Mia Joy Todd with a remix of A Song to Make You Smile. That was the El Búho remix, plus brand new Brain Story. That was the latest single titled Blend, followed by Sparkle Mommy, who I cannot wait to see live. Brand new Free the Robots with an up-tempo dance tune titled Ecstasy at the top of the set, followed by Merlot and Grigio by Yaya Bey, who will be live in Los Angeles at the Paramount. 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Once again, my name is Wildflower, and this was episode 383. Thank you so much for hanging with me tonight and every Wednesday evening for Wildflower Wednesdays on 89.9 KCRW from 8 to 10 p.m. Pacific. Coming up, The Music Plays On with Jason Bentley. 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Peace.

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1: Hey, LA. 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
2: 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I walked to a ton of coffee shops and restaurants. I love seeing the eagle and the rock that sort of represents the neighborhood. Yeah, just the feeling of consistency and community.
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Jason Bentley at your service. Music coming up from Nimino, Peking Duck, Georgia Smith, the phenomenal Hand Clap Band on the way. Clementine Douglas, new single, latest from Goldie, High, and we've got a new remix of Empire of the Sun to share with you as well. It's all coming up in the mix. Metropolis on KCRW.

This new from Goldie, it's called Jungle Days. Goldie returns. Classic Washed Out with It All Feels Right from the album Paracosm. Music new from the artist She, and the track is called Woman. DJ Poolboy with New Romance. Peking Duck and Fantagram team up for this song, Forever Nothing. Brand new album from Peking Duck. And Avalanches to begin with Blue Shadows featuring Karen.

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1: Hey there, it's Novena Carmel, and tomorrow on Morning Becomes Eclectic, you are in for a special treat. 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

way, a very cool remix of Little Dark Age by MGMT. The remix is by Ghost Vision. Glass Animals ahead of that with Hazy from their album Zaba. New Georgia Smith with Alive featuring Wizkid. A Bibio classic, A Tout à l'Heure, that's from Silver Wilkinson. And began with Terry Callier's love theme from Spartacus, a four-hero mix. Metropolis, I am Jason Bentley. 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

0: I'm Madeline Brand. LA County is suing State Farm for mishandling Eaton and Palisades fire insurance claims. I'll speak with the county's lawyer and a fire victim, so spend your lunch with me on the next Press Play tomorrow at noon on 89.9 KCRW.
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2: Whatever you want it to be.

That's Chrome Sparks to finish up the set. It's called The Meaning of Love. MPH before this with Long Goodbye featuring Nathan Nicholson. Music from Stand and Deliver with Energy, that's a new single. Oppie Dan with Mr. Sandman. Galantis, although not the Galantis you may be thinking of, this spelled with two A's at the start, G-A-A, Galantis. Can't Take My Eyes Off You. Digitalism with David Bay and Heatwave. We began the set with something new from Peking Duck. It's called Paradise. It's Metropolis. I'm Jason Bentley. This is KCRW Santa Monica, Los Angeles. KDRW Santa Barbara. KCRI Indio, Palm Springs. KCRU Oxnard, Ventura. And KCRY Mojave. 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
1: This is the place called KCRW Santa Monica, and this is the show called Snap. And I'm called Deirdre O'Donohue. I'm the one who puts it together.
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0: What kind of a mashup reimagination of the OJ's 1975 classic, I Love Music? This one is by a LA producer named Kyle Walker, and this track called The Montana Girl. New Clementine Douglas ahead of this with Trust. And yet another track from Kyle Walker. This one's called Pale Blue Eyes. Also in the set, new music from Bauer with the track Somebody, brand new full length from Bauer. And began with Nimino and the single Eat Me Better. Metropolis, I'm Jason Bentley. 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

0: That's a new record from Surya Sen, Daniel Bedingfield, Nice Boy, and the voice of Ofra Haza. Leave Right Now is new. Empire of the Sun gets a remix of DNA by Ian Asher. New Walker and Royce and the track Utopia. Effers and If You Want a Party, Come Over to My House. That's the Eli Escobar remix. Tiny Gessler with 125 and began the set with the artist Spray Can and Italiano. I'm Jason Bentley. This is Metropolis. You can replay sets from the show anytime from the archives. 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
1: 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LA County is suing State Farm for mishandling Eaton and Palisades fire insurance claims. I'll speak with the county's lawyer and a fire victim, so spend your lunch with me on the next Press Play tomorrow at noon on 89.9 KCRW.

phenomenal hand clap band on a roll. This one is called Breaking Glass. Tone Ranger ahead of that with Horse with No Name, cover of the song by America. Mahmoud Orhan with Felix Raphael in the single 3. Also in the set, collaboration between Fred Everything and Tutu with Arrêt Infini. Francis Mercier with the new single Sadete. DJ Cozy and Pick Up from his album Knock Knock. And began with a new one from Monkey Safari, and that single's called The Future. That's it for Metropolis. Thank you for checking us out. Always here on KCRW Santa Monica, Los Angeles, KDRW Santa Barbara, KCRI Indio, Palm Springs, KCRU Oxnard Ventura, and KCRY Mojave. 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

0: Hey, I'm KCRW DJ Silva, making sure you know it's the very last weekend of KCRW's Summer Nights. Come meet us at the Autry Museum of the American West in Griffith Park. Dance under the night sky to a special vinyl set from Wooden Wisdom. That's Elijah Wood and Zach Cowie, alongside sets from me and Ale Cohen. Plus, explore the museum, grab some food and drinks, and get Labor Day weekend started off strong. 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
4: 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Thanks for joining me this evening.
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1: Good morning. President Trump says he doesn't think Venezuela is ready for elections, and he's getting along great with the country's unelected leader, a leader who was on hand as Chevron said it will invest more. It's Morning Edition from NPR News. The jury considering charges against Lindsey Clancy will keep trying. Clancy does not deny killing her three children. The question is why. I'm Steve Inske.
2: And I'm Michelle Martin. If jurors are still deadlocked today, it could lead to a mistrial. Also, Trump once supported honoring an African-American war hero. Now that honor could go to Trump. And what do Democratic voters care about most? Progressive policies or candidates who know how to fight? It's Thursday, September 3rd. On this day in 1894, Labor Day was celebrated as a federal holiday for the first time. News is next.
3: Live from NPR News in Washington, I'm Winsor Johnston. Jury deliberations resume this morning for a sixth day in the Lindsey Clancy murder trial in Massachusetts. Jurors appear to be deadlocked over whether she was criminally responsible for killing her three young children. Deborah Becker from member station WBUR in Boston has been following the trial.
4: Judge William Sullivan told the jurors that they know the case best and should try to reach consensus.
5: There is no reason to suppose that the case will ever be submitted to 12 persons more intelligent, more impartial, or more competent to decide it.
4: These are sort of a final step before a mistrial might be declared, and that's according to John Thompson, a criminal defense attorney who's not involved in this case.
3: Deborah Becker from member station WBUR reporting. Lindsey Clancy does not deny killing the children in 2023. Her attorneys say she was suffering from postpartum psychosis. Prosecutors argue she knew what she was doing. Chevron has announced it's doubling its production in Venezuela over the next 5 years. But as NPR's Julia Simon reports, the new oil would have implications for the environment.
6: These Chevron assets in Venezuela are some of the most planet-heating oil assets on Earth, says Basha Madavi, political science professor at University of California, Santa Barbara.
7: This expansion is effectively a carbon bomb. And so if Chevron does produce this field, that's roughly 52 million tons of carbon dioxide equivalent per year additional.
6: He says that's equivalent to the emissions of about 12 million gas-powered cars. Chevron did not respond to a request for comment. The Chevron announcement comes as the United Nations says the world has passed a dangerous threshold for global warming. Julia Simon, NPR News.
3: New York City is banning the use of artificial intelligence in elementary and middle schools. NPR's Sequoia Carrillo reports the move comes as more schools reassess the technology's role in the classroom.
8: More than 900,000 students will head back to class next week in New York City public schools. A new ban on generative AI will apply to many of them. Pre-K students through eighth grade will not be allowed to use or be taught with any software or teaching tools that use the technology. The ban is not final. Mayor Zoran Mamdani announced it as a one-year moratorium while the city spends the year figuring out the impacts of AI on younger students. High school students will also be required to take twice-yearly AI literacy trainings to help them think critically about the technology. Sequoia Carrillo, NPR News.
3: You're listening to NPR News from Washington. A federal judge in Maryland has blocked the Trump administration's latest effort to restrict birthright citizenship. The court issued a preliminary injunction on Wednesday, citing the Supreme Court's rejection of an earlier attempt by the White House. The order will remain blocked while a class action lawsuit moves forward. The Trump administration is backing OpenAI in its copyright fight with the New York Times. The case centers on the use of the Times content to train OpenAI's large language models. NPR's David Folgenflik reports the Justice Department says the outcome could affect U.S. leadership in artificial intelligence.
9: The New York Times struck a deal last year with Amazon, allowing that digital titan to feed Times content into its AI systems. But the Times has alleged vast copyright infringement by OpenAI, which has no such deal. OpenAI has said, quote, it would be impossible to train today's leading AI models without using copyrighted materials. But the company argues it transforms the content legally. It's far from the first litigation involving the Times, Trump, and the administration. The president privately filed a $15 billion lawsuit against the Times over its coverage. For its part, the Times is suing the Pentagon over restrictions on reporting. David Folkenflik, NPR News.
3: Tropical storm Edward has weakened after dumping nearly 2 feet of rain across parts of Texas following landfall near the border with Louisiana this week. More than 50,000 utility customers remain without power. I'm Windsor Johnston, NPR News, in Washington.
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0: peace for the Venezuelan people.
1: The agreements come with the same authoritarian government that the U.S. once opposed. American troops captured Rodriguez's predecessor, Nicolas Maduro. But if the new boss is the same as the old boss, what does that mean for democracy?
2: Reporter John Onis is following this from neighboring Colombia. John, good morning.
3: Good morning, Steve.
2: How do these energy agreements work?
3: Well, under the first agreement that was announced by Trump last Friday, the U.S. government will partner with Venezuela's second largest private oil company. The White House says this will give the U.S. majority control of more than 65 billion barrels of Venezuelan oil. Now, this is unusual because the U.S. government itself hasn't been directly involved in oil production since World War II. However, private companies had been wary of Venezuela, so this was widely seen as the Trump administration trying to get the investment ball rolling. The one big U.S. firm that answered Trump's call is Chevron. So in a separate agreement, Chevron's CEO, who was also in Caracas yesterday, pledged along with partners to invest $7 billion over the next 5 years. He said that would double the company's output in Venezuela to about 500,000 barrels per day.
2: What are Venezuelans saying about the United States going more fully into the oil business?
3: Well, oil is a very emotional issue in Venezuela because it makes up more than 90% of its export income. And during its socialist revolution, the government forced out some foreign oil companies. In fact, I was in Venezuela back in 2007 when then-President Hugo Chavez nationalized U.S.-operated oil fields. There were these huge crowds dressed in revolutionary red T-shirts, and they were cheering him on. And so that's why, for a lot of people now, it's really quite jarring to see their current president cozying up to Trump and to Chevron. Now, critics claim that new oil deals are the result of Trump's gunboat diplomacy after removing Maduro and are therefore unconstitutional. But others say Venezuela needs the foreign investment. The oil industry is in terrible shape and is pumping just one third of what was produced back in the 1990s.
2: What does all of this mean for the effort to promote democracy in Venezuela?
3: Well, the Trump administration is sponsoring talks between the Rodriguez government and the political opposition, which is pushing for free elections. Remember, Rodriguez was Nicolas Maduro's vice president, and she was fully supportive of his repressive regime. In fact, her government still holds more than 300 political prisoners. But when he was asked at the White House on Wednesday about new elections for Venezuela, Trump was skeptical.
4: I just don't think they're ready yet. You know, it's very new. We took them out of a dictatorship, and we're getting along great with the government. Delcy, as you know, is doing a very, very good job, very highly respected.
3: Now, for democracy activists, such statements show that Trump doesn't really care about a democratic transition, that he'd vastly prefer dealing with the compliant Rodriguez rather than a more independent president.
2: John Otis in Colombia, thanks so much.
3: Thank you.
1: How might President Trump's plan for Venezuelan oil actually work? Benjamin Gadan is here to help us answer that. He served at the State Department, the Treasury Department, and as South America Director on the National Security Council during the Obama administration. He's now the director of the Latin America Program at the Stimson Center. That's a think tank that describes its mission as promoting international peace and security. Good morning, Mr. Gadan.
5: Good morning.
1: So let me make sure I understand this. There appear to be two types of deals happening here. The first, from last week, is that the administration is partnering with a Venezuelan company to take a direct stake in oil production. The other, from yesterday, is private companies like Chevron investing more in Venezuela. So if I have that right?
5: You do.
1: Okay. So how do these new deals fit into the administration's overall strategy?
5: Yeah, I think the Chevron deal is a really traditional approach from the oil industry. And this is what President Trump was hoping would happen when he invaded Venezuela in January and removed Nicolas Maduro. Unfortunately, from the perspective of the White House, very few oil companies have decided to take the risk of operating in what is a very difficult investment climate. I think that's what led to this extraordinary announcement that the Pentagon itself would become a player in the oil sector.
1: And Venezuela produces mostly heavy and extra heavy crude. Is that a significant hurdle in dramatically ramping up production in the way that the Trump administration is envisioning and in fact promising?
5: No, I don't think that's the big impediment. The United States has the equipment and experience to refine Venezuela's heavy crude. In fact, the U.S. and Venezuelan oil sectors historically were very much intertwined. The real problems are the uncertainty of operating in a country that's governed by an unstable authoritarian regime, and also this incredible

0: need for private investment in a country where investors are understandably very reluctant to risk their capital.
1: So what would you say are the most critical elements needed for this deal to succeed? And I'm, and in succeed, I have to say, under the parameters that the administration laid out, because obviously there are other people who think success means something else. But
0: yeah, absolutely. Right. If you set aside kind of the moral considerations of extorting the Venezuelan government for, you know, below market prices to extract its oil, you have considerations about whether the deal is practical, whether this promised $100 billion in private investment that would be needed to dramatically increase Venezuelan oil production is at all realistic given current political and physical conditions.
1: So is there a way, though, in which this serves U.S. interests, broadly defined?
0: Yeah, well, I think actually narrowly defined, it might serve U.S. interests, which is to say, who wouldn't want access to 65 billion barrels of oil, much of it potentially at below market costs? Right. I think that is appealing. This is 17 oil fields that the United States would have access to with, you know, a portion of that sold to the United States at cost, meaning well below what it's worth on global markets. Again, it's unclear if any of that will come to pass, but you could see the narrow appeal.
1: But what about, but in terms of a democratically elected successor government, it doesn't serve that political interest. It serves a U.S. economic interest, is what I think I hear you saying, but it doesn't serve the interest of a sort of a broader democratic move in Venezuela.
0: Yeah, I think it's really problematic for the interests of the Venezuelan democratic opposition. I think the message that most people in the United States and Venezuela have received from this deal is that the United States is probably not very committed to a democratic transition. A successor government in Venezuela would inevitably return to the details of this deal and conclude that it's not in the interest of Venezuela to offer these concessions to the United States.
1: But what about improving the quality of life for the Venezuelan people, at least on an economic basis?
0: Yeah, the Venezuelan people, broadly speaking, support the development of Venezuela's oil industry. It used to produce more than 3 million barrels a day. It now produces about 1 million barrels per day. And so if a deal like this does generate huge amounts of foreign investment, it would help reanimate a Venezuelan economy that desperately needs new activity.
1: But it's interesting because we only have about 30 seconds here. What I think I hear you say is if the goal here is in part to dislodge, say, Chinese investment, what this actually does is set Venezuela up for the Chinese model, which is economic development at the expense of democratic freedom.
0: Yeah, I mean, it certainly seems that way, right? The Venezuelan opposition wants new investment in Venezuela. It wants the Venezuelan oil sector to be back on its feet, but it doesn't want that at the cost of freedom for more than 300 political prisoners and at the cost of a democratic system that Venezuela enjoyed for much of its recent history.
1: That's Benjamin Gaudin, Senior Fellow and Director of the Stimson Center's Latin America Program. Mr. Gaudin, thank you.
0: Thank you.
2: The president of China has finished a visit to Egypt, which is the most populous country in the Middle East and a traditional U.S. ally. NPR's Aya Batra reports on Beijing's influence there.
3: Chinese leader Xi Jinping arrived in Cairo to pomp and pageantry. President Abdel Fattah al-Sisi and Egypt's first lady greeted Xi and his wife as they stepped off the plane to a red carpet, a military salute, a folkloric dance troupe, and children wearing t-shirts with Xi's face printed on them. Xi made Egypt his only destination in the Mideast, emphasizing that Cairo remains a linchpin. That's retired Egyptian Major General Samir Farag. He says China sees Egypt as its gateway to Africa to locally manufacture goods and leverage the Suez Canal. But this relationship is evolving beyond traditional fields into artificial intelligence, technology sharing, and defense. Chinese J-16 fighter jets held military exercises with Egypt's French-made Rafale at air bases in Egypt last month. Cairo, though, still relies on over $1 billion in U.S. military aid every year. But like other Mideast allies, it's broadening its defense ties, says Bilal Saab, a former advisor to the Pentagon who's now a senior managing director at Trends Research and Advisory.
4: So now it's kind of like a portfolio approach to security, where there isn't exclusive reliance on the Americans, but multiple layers of deterrence and defense.
3: He says that while countries in the region view the U.S. as an increasingly unpredictable partner,
4: what they're doing here is trying to figure out ways to complement the U.S. security umbrella, not to replace it.
3: The joint military exercises and Xi's visit come 6 months into a U.S.-Israeli war with Iran that's engulfed the region. Egypt's also facing instability on all its borders with Israel, Gaza, Sudan, and Libya. But its most pressing concern seems to be further south in Ethiopia, which has built dams in the Nile River that Egypt says threatens its water lifeline. After their meeting in Cairo, the Chinese and Egyptian leaders issued a joint statement. In it, China affirmed support for Egypt's Nile water rights and its, quote, legitimate right to safeguard its water and food security. And Egypt reiterated its position that Taiwan is a, quote, inalienable part of Chinese territory. Aya Boltraoui, NPR News.

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0: 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Okay, sorry for the jump scare there. 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
2: It's Morning Edition from NPR News. I'm Steve Inskeep.
3: And I'm Michelle Martin. One side worries the other is too complacent, too close to corporate interests, too tied to Israel. The other side says that side is too extreme, too angry, and will taint the brand. Is it a fight for the soul of the Democratic Party or just the normal friction of a party trying to fight its way back into power? Let's ask veteran political journalist Ron Brownstein. He's a columnist at Bloomberg Opinion and senior political analyst at CNN, and he's with us now. Good morning, Ron. Thanks for joining us.
4: Good morning.
3: So a lot of us have been using this shorthand of establishment Democrats or moderates versus progressives to describe some of the primary contests we've seen so far. Does that language really work, or how would you describe it?
4: I think there's a lot of truth in that. And I think there's also a significant generational aspect to what's going on. I mean, I think the desire for generational change in the Democratic Party after the dispiriting for Democrats final act of the Biden presidency is overwhelming. But yes, I do think there is a left versus center on policy, on a vision of what the winning coalition is, on the kind of the messaging.
3: Is there a through line to the results that we've seen so far?
4: I think there is a through line. And the through line is that there is no clear winner. Both sides in the contests that have clearly pit left against center in the Democratic Party, each side has notched significant victories. One thing I will say is that with the very prominent exception of Abdul El-Sayed, by and large, the left breakthroughs have primarily still come in places that are safe, that are deep blue districts. For the most part, not entirely, but for the most part, Democrats are still relying on more centrist candidates in the places that will likely determine whether they will get the majority back. And I think that's what makes Michigan so important and so revealing, because the left has argued for years, look, if you give us the ball, we can win these swing states. And this is going to be, I think, the biggest, most consequential test of that that we've seen so far.
3: And that is what kind of leads to the anxiety, fear, anger of people who have been in the game for a long time. Paul Begala was on this program a couple of weeks ago, and this is what he said on this program.
5: My biggest worry is that the far left will taint the Democrat brand. Keep in mind, the Democratic Socialists are not Democrats. They have their own party, and they have their own, to my mind, very eccentric platform. Things like no U.S. Senate, no police, no military.
3: So obviously, a lot of people disagree with that in the sense that there are people who share broadly progressive goals, but they don't consider themselves Democratic Socialists. Does the average voter take people who do embrace that label and apply it to people who don't?
4: That is one of the biggest questions in this election. I tend to be skeptical. The issue isn't whether Republicans can try to portray individual candidates who are from the left as being too far left. They are certainly going to try to do that in Michigan. They might try to do that in Maine, where Troy Jackson replaced Graham Platner. But as we said, by and large, the left candidates are running in places where it doesn't matter because they're going to win anyway, because they're safe Democratic districts. The real issue in November is whether Republicans can hang around the neck of the centrist candidates who are running in the swing districts the more eccentric views of the left candidates running in the safe districts. And Republicans are putting a lot of stock on their belief that they can do that. I would just point out that they did try a very similar strategy in 2018 when Alexandria Ocasio-Cortez and the other members of the squad were first elected. They tried to basically tie Democratic candidates everywhere to them and say, you know, if you elect Democrats, this is what you're going to get. And Democrats won over 40 House seats that year.
3: Do candidates who are running in the more moderate lane, as it were, do they have a clear message that they can articulate that they think is equally compelling or that unifies them?
4: I think the answer is no. By and large, the centrists are not challenging the desirability of the ideas of the left. They are basically only challenging the feasibility or the electability of the ideas of the left. It's very similar to what we saw from Hillary Clinton versus Bernie Sanders in 2016, where she didn't really run head on against his agenda and question whether it was something Democrats really would want, even if they could do it. She just basically said, well, we don't have the votes to pass it. In fact, Bernie Sanders said the other day that if there is one litmus test for his support in primaries, it is support for single-payer health care. And really, I'm unaware of any Democratic candidate running against a single-payer advocate who has taken the strategy of Buttigieg and Biden in 2020 and said, well, how are you going to pay for this? Do you want the federal government, especially in the RFK Jr. era, in control of the health insurance decisions for the entire country? They're not doing that. They're basically just saying, well, you can't get 60 votes, you can't get elected. And I think that's allowed the candidates on the left to take the momentum. And I think that's a real clear lesson for 28, which is that the centrists are going to have to make a case for why their approach is not only more electable, but why it could produce better outcomes.
3: And what about tone? I mean, the progressive left has been very vocal about wanting fighters to take on President Trump. Is that a real demand, or is that simply that that happens to be the posture of the people who have been successful to this point?
4: No. I think one of the biggest debates in the Democratic Party is whether what we are seeing is a lurch to the left, or really whether it's a demand for more aggressive pushback and fight against Trump. I think the affect of the left candidates, where they do seem to be more outraged about what is happening, is probably more important to their success. I think Democrats clearly feel that the party leadership has failed them. You know, I wrote the other day that I think if you're going to run from the center in the 2028 Democratic primaries for president, I think the lesson of the 2026 Democratic primaries is that you have to make sure you are seen as a fighter, because I do believe that is more important to voters than the ideological commitments.
3: That's Ron Brownstein. He is a columnist with Bloomberg Opinion and senior political analyst at CNN. Ron Brownstein, thank you so much.
4: Thanks for having me. Great to be with you.

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8: Live from NPR News in Washington, I'm Dave Mattingly. There's word this morning that feminist activist Gloria Steinem, the co-founder of Ms. Magazine, has died at the age of 92. Her foundation says Steinem died yesterday at her home in New York City. A cause of death was not given. The remnants of Tropical Storm Edward continue to trigger flash flooding in areas of southeast Texas. Authorities say they've made dozens of water rescues since the storm came ashore along the Gulf Coast on Tuesday. More than 30,000 homes and businesses in the state are without power. President Trump says he's pleased with how the World Cup soccer tournament and other events boosted tourism in the U.S. this year. NPR's Deepa Shivram says a broader look paints a different picture.
9: Trump, flanked by company leaders from places like Hilton Hotels and Booking.com, said that the men's FIFA World Cup brought in visitors from around the world and more than $18 billion to the economy.
10: It's a total record we've had. The country is thriving.
9: But overall, tourism in the U.S. has declined since Trump took office, in part because of his immigration policies and his economic fights with allies like Canada. Las Vegas, for example, saw a more than 17% drop in visitors from Canada last year, dealing a blow to the city's tourism-dependent economy. Deepa Shivaram, NPR News.
8: This is NPR News from Washington. Jury deliberations are scheduled to resume this morning in Massachusetts in the trial of Lindsay Clancy. She's charged with killing her three children. Jurors told the judge yesterday they remained deadlocked after 5 days of deliberations. The judge in Plymouth told them to keep trying to reach a unanimous verdict. Children in France are back in school this week. NPR's Eleanor Beardsley says about 160,000 fewer kids are enrolled this year compared to last, reflecting Europe's demographic decline amid falling birth rates.
11: The French Education Ministry says by 2035, schools will have 1.7 million fewer students, a 14% decrease. The decline is expected to first affect preschools and elementary schools before extending to middle and high schools. The impact is likely to be strongest in Paris, where primary school enrollment could fall by as much as 29%. Sorbonne University professor Gabriel Latanzio called the decline a tragedy on News Channel France 24.
12: It is a concern for how you will organize the school, of course. We'll have to, you know, close down a number of them in some regions of the country.
11: France's education ministry says the country's school system will have to be completely revised. Eleanor Beardsley, NPR News.
8: Fidelity Investments says the number of 401k millionaires in the U.S. hit a record high during the second quarter. I'm Dave Mattingly, NPR News in Washington.

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1: It's Morning Edition from NPR News. I'm Michelle Martin.
2: And I'm Steve Inskeep. In Massachusetts, a jury is deadlocked in the murder trial of Lindsay Clancy.
1: Clancy is standing trial for killing her three children in 2023. Her defense has never denied that, but says her actions were caused by serious postpartum psychosis. Jurors told the judge twice they could not reach a unanimous decision, but the judge told them to keep going. This raises the possibility that this high-profile case could end in a mistrial.
2: Deborah Becker from Emerson WBUR has been covering this trial and joins us to talk about this. Good morning.
3: Good morning.
2: What is happening to try to move the jury along in this rather complicated case?
3: Well, yesterday was the fifth day of deliberation, still no verdict. So the judge took the step of issuing formal instructions, telling the jurors to keep trying. This is a legal procedure called Toohey-Rodriguez instructions in Massachusetts, and it's designed basically to break an impasse. Judge William Sullivan told the jurors that they know the case best and should try to reach consensus.
4: There is no reason to suppose that the case will ever be submitted to 12 persons more intelligent, more impartial, or more competent to decide it.
3: These are sort of a final step before a mistrial might be declared, and that's according to John Thompson, a criminal defense attorney who's not involved in this case.
5: It's the last-ditch effort to salvage a verdict out of the trial.
2: So the judge is reassuring them, you are the people who can do this, but what if they still can't agree?
3: Well, they've deliberated almost 30 hours so far. If they remain deadlocked today, the judge could then declare a mistrial. Attorney Thompson has dealt with cases like this and says it's a toss-up, really, as to whether jurors do come back with a verdict or remain divided.
5: As a group, they have to be unanimously persuaded to come to the same decision. So that's a hard thing to do, especially in a case like this.
3: Clancy's attorneys argued the insanity defense, saying that she acted in the grips of postpartum psychosis. So this whole trial essentially has been a debate about her mental state.
2: Yeah.
3: The jury's heard complex and sometimes bewildering testimony. Prosecutors say Clancy rationally planned to kill her children. They reminded the jury of many of the horrific details of the children's violent deaths, and they worked to convince them that she was sane.
2: What if we do get to the point of a mistrial? What happens then?
3: Then it's up to the district attorney to decide whether to retry the case. The DA isn't commenting on that at the moment. But Clancy's attorney, Kevin Reddington, told reporters outside court yesterday that he's prepared to defend her again if need be.
6: Yeah, I'm going to ask the judge. I have some motions to file. If they come back with a verdict, we'll see what it is. If they don't, I'm ready to try it next week.
2: What's it like to be around the courthouse as everybody waits and waits?
3: Yeah, it's very tense. Several jury members appear to be really tired. Clancy's family members have been here throughout the trial. They also look wiped out. And after the judge read those instructions, Clancy's attorney put his hand on her shoulder and she leaned against him. Legal experts expect that we will likely know the outcome of this case later today.
2: Reporter Deb Becker from WBUR will be there whatever happens. Deb, thanks so much.
3: You're welcome.
2: If you or someone you know is in crisis or thinking about hurting yourself, you can call or text the Suicide and Crisis Lifeline. It is 988.
1: Gloria Steinem has died. Her foundation posted online this morning that she died yesterday in New York City. She was 92 years old.
2: Gloria Steinem co-founded Ms. Magazine, the first mass-market feminist monthly. She continued to write and speak about women's issues well into her 90s. If there was a Mount Rushmore for feminism, Gloria Steinem would probably be on it.
1: Now, it might be awkward, even unpopular, to note this now, but it is a fact that she was attractive in a traditional way with a signature style that was both instantly recognizable and politically useful. That, according to her friend and Ms. Magazine co-founder, Letty Cotton Pograben.
7: She made it okay to be a feminist for people who thought you know, all feminists were man haters and all feminists had hairy legs and, you know, all the stereotypes we have all lived through.
1: When Ms. Magazine first hit the newsstands in 1972, the very name was considered radical. Many people had to be told how to pronounce it. Here's NPR's Linda Wertheimer on All Things Considered in a story about that first issue.
8: MS, Ms., capital M, small s, period. A salutation recommended by secretarial handbooks for use when a woman's marital status is unknown.
2: She would publish Ms. Magazine because she had begun her career as a journalist. Steinem's initial claim to fame was an article about going undercover as a Playboy bunny, which is what they called the cocktail waitresses at Playboy clubs. She told WHYY's Fresh Air that when she wanted to write about equality for women, she found magazines were not so receptive.
9: The magazine said, well, you know, we published our article on feminism last year, or if we're going to write one article saying that women are full human beings, we'll have to publish one right next to it saying they're not in order to be objective.
1: Steinem spent most of her life traveling across the country and around the world to speak and organize and raise money on behalf of women's rights. Even into her 80s, she was likely to visit a dozen different cities in a month. In her 2015 memoir, My Life on the Road, she traced her vagabond lifestyle to her childhood. Her father sold antiques town to town and took his family with him. But she told NPR that her unusual childhood wasn't a hardship, it was a gift.
9: Which is the ability to live with insecurity and to be open to the next moment's adventure.
1: She took an interest in the people along the way, including taxi drivers and fellow airplane passengers.
2: Her friend Letty Cotton Pokerman said she'd remember these people. They were her family.
7: The kids she meets along the way, the women who stay after her lectures, the people she meets on planes. You know, and those are the people who mean something to her.
2: Steinem had a number of high-profile romantic relationships but did not marry until her mid-60s. Her husband was David Bale, a British businessman, an animal rights activist, and the father of the actor Christian Bale.
1: Steinem told NPR they spent just 3 years together before he died of brain cancer.
9: I think that I came into his life to help him out of life. And he came into my life to make me live in the present, because I live in the future otherwise.
2: Steinem talked publicly about having an illegal abortion at the age of 22. She lived long enough to see the Supreme Court establish abortion as a constitutional right, and also long enough to see the Supreme Court eliminate the right to abortion.
1: She told NPR that she did not believe her work on reproductive justice was in vain. She compared politics to a tree that can grow from the bottom up by everyday people and their communities.

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2: Good morning, I'm Michelle Martin. Climate change is making it harder for penguins in Chile to get food. When they go farther looking for it, they're more likely to get cut by fishing nets and boat propellers. Wildlife clinics stitch them up, but the penguins often pick at the threads. Researchers are testing a vest to stop them from doing that, the penguin version of a dog cone. They're woven with copper and zinc, which help protect against bacteria and get tissue to heal faster. Also, they look pretty sharp. It's Morning Edition.
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2: 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I'm Michelle Martin.
4: And I'm Steve Inskeep. More than 1,200 people are now confirmed dead from last week's floods in Nepal, and about 5,000 are unaccounted for. The number keeps rising. Families who can't find their loved ones are cremating their effigies instead, and authorities hold out hope that bodies in their care might be claimed. NPR's Dia Hadid reports.
5: A large yellow bulldozer is seen in footage shared by the Indian daily The Hindu. It trundles into a hilly forest in the devastated district of Chitwan. It scrapes out red earth, a trench, to bury unclaimed flood victims. Officials hope this will be a temporary resting place because Nepalese, who are mostly Hindu, cremate their loved ones. But they're being buried because the morgues were too full. Local media reported that at least 340 bodies were found nearby. Officials have logged DNA into a database, burying each corpse with a tag visible above the ground. That identifies the dead in case their DNA can be matched with a living relative. The police say more than 560 relatives of the missing have offered their DNA samples. Anil Thapa, an inspector with the Chitwan police, told the Associated Press,
6: "Then if DNA matches, we can extract the dead bodies from the ground."
5: Nepal's police say on X they've temporarily buried more than 880 bodies. Other nations are helping extract and process the DNA, says a spokesman for Nepal's Ministry of Foreign Affairs. They include, he says,
7: the 19-member forensic team from India, a 5-member specialized forensic team from China arrived yesterday. The disaster victim identification team of 6 individuals from Singapore has just arrived.
5: Spokesman Lok Bahadur Pordel Chetri added that
7: an additional Korean forensic team has also joined the work.
5: He says Nepal has requested more equipment to facilitate this grim task, including more bags for human remains. But some families have given up hope of finding their loved ones. So in Kathmandu, by the river of the revered Pashupatinath temple, a Hindu priest blows on a conch shell, a funeral rite to ward off evil. Mourners create effigies of the dead, stick figures made from bundles of holy kusha grass. They're bound in yellow cloth, inscribed with the name of the Hindu god Ram. One family lines up 6 of them. They're piled onto pyres with straw, garlanded with marigolds. Grieving male relatives with freshly shaven heads circle them 3 times, then set them alight from a flame flickering in a clay pot. Hindu priest Tulsi Prasad tells NPR producer Mamita Bhandari he's performed countless rituals like this recently. He says the souls of those who died in natural disasters are immortal. One of the men undertaking this symbolic cremation is Barendra Basnet. He says he too lost six family members. Only one was found, his sister-in-law, who washed up on a riverbank. And he's not alone. Another man at the Hindu temple declines to give his name. He points to the other side of the riverbank, also full of people performing the same symbolic ritual. Yesterday, he says, it was filled with people. And tomorrow, it may be full again. Dee Hadid, NPR News, with Mamita Bhandari in Kathmandu.
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0: From Marketplace in Washington, I'm Kimberly Adams. We're headed into Labor Day weekend, a celebration of America's labor movement and unions, but only about 10% of workers were in unions in 2025, according to the Bureau of Labor Statistics. State laws have a big impact on union membership, as well as worker wages more broadly. A new report from the Economic Policy Institute finds people who live in right-to-work states make nearly 7% less on average than people who live in states without right-to-work laws. That wage gap has more than doubled in the last decade. Marketplace's Samantha Fields has more.
2: 26 states have so-called right-to-work laws. Kentucky was the last to pass one in 2017.
3: Right to work is kind of a misnomer.
2: Elise Gould at the Economic Policy Institute says these laws do not offer workers any job protections.
3: Instead, what they do is prohibit any requirement that workers covered by a union contract either join the union or contribute toward the cost of union representation,
2: which makes unionizing harder. In states with right to work laws, just 6% of workers are in a union, versus 16% in states without these laws. And salaries are lower on average, especially for women and Black and Hispanic workers, says Kyle Moore at the Century Foundation.
4: A lot of that comes down to what unions do for folks, right? Black workers often see a greater benefit from having a union than white workers because the private market is often unfair to Black workers.
2: But Gould at EPI says the right to work laws themselves are just one factor.
3: Non-right-to-work states are more likely to have higher minimum wages. They're more likely to have restrictions on non-compete agreements or pay transparency policies.
2: And she says those policies are likely also contributing to higher wages for workers in those states. I'm Samantha Fields for Marketplace.
0: Let's do the numbers. The FTSE in London is basically flat. Dow, S&P, and NASDAQ futures are mixed in the negative 2/10 to slightly up percent, like less than 1/10% range, with the Dow future up 12 points. The 10-year Treasury yield is down at 4.79%. And we have a weekly newsletter that goes out every Friday. You can get the best of Marketplace straight to your inbox. Sign up today to get it tomorrow. We have explainers and analysis on the economic news of the week. 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
0: Tomorrow, we get the big monthly jobs report. And one thing it's been showing lately is the declining labor force participation rate, the idea that a bigger chunk of the population has stopped working and is no longer looking for a job. Part of that is because of the demographic fact that the U.S. population is getting older, which means more people are retiring, but also more potential workers are managing their own health issues. Here's one story as part of our new series, Clocked Out.
5: My name is Brian O'Connell, and I'm 72 years old. I'm a retired Air Force aviator. I then became an Air Force junior ROTC instructor. So I taught for over 8 years, and then my eyesight started going south. I was diagnosed with glaucoma while I was still on active duty in the Air Force. And then about, 15 years after I was diagnosed, I had a pressure spike, and that's when I experienced immediate vision loss. In early 2016, I realized that I didn't think that I was going to be able to continue to teach. So at the end of the school year, I retired. It was very difficult to step away because it was not on my terms. I really enjoyed what I was doing as a teacher. I enjoyed the daily interaction with the students. I enjoyed the extracurricular activities that I was part of. Things were a little dark and sometimes, and I started avoiding just being around other people who I knew because I was not able to see their faces, and therefore I felt uncomfortable. Until one day, my wife was reading a letter to the editor to the local newspaper from the veteran who wrote in about a program the Department of Veterans Affairs offers, the VA, called the Blind Rehabilitation Center. It's a service to basically teach veterans how to deal with that, technology and orientation and mobility and life skills. I learned a tremendous amount. In 2022, my friend and former fellow instructor told me that the guy who replaced me was also going to retire, and there was no one who was going to replace him. And so I said to him, almost without thinking too hard about it, if you don't mind a blind guy coming back, I'll come back and I'll teach. I came back and started teaching in January of 2023. My process was different, but the result was the same. I was their teacher, I was their instructor. My fellow instructor and I were teammates again. We taught together for another 2.5 years. Until he was ready to retire. And at that point, I said, hey man, we'll go out together, and this time it's on my terms.
0: That was Brian O'Connell. You can hear more from this series and tell us about your story of leaving the labor force or getting back in at marketplace.org/clockedout. In Washington, I'm Kimberly Adams with the Marketplace Morning Report. 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

0: Good morning. The man President Trump appointed to lead the army resigned with a warning. He said Defense Secretary Pete Hegseth is arbitrarily firing good officers. How does that affect the military? It's Morning Edition from NPR News. Congress has a six-year deadline to fix Social Security before benefits get cut by more than 20%. I'm Michelle Martin.
1: And I'm Steve Inskeep. Why aren't people running for Congress this year talking much about a problem they would be likely to face? Also, the Trump administration shows frustration with Israel, which has shown frustration with Trump. And Olivia Rodrigo talks with Layla about her music festival. It's Thursday, September 3rd. This day in 1783, the U.S. and Britain agreed to, quote, forget all past misunderstandings and differences, ending the Revolutionary War. The news is next.
2: Live from NPR News in Washington, I'm Windsor Johnston. Gloria Steinem, a trailblazing journalist and leading voice of the modern women's movement, has died. Steinem spent decades fighting for women's equality at home, in the workplace, and across American society. Her death was announced this morning in a social media post. Steinem was 92. People across Iran are assessing the damage from a heavy wave of U.S. airstrikes. Tehran is reporting military and civilian casualties, while the U.S. says its forces struck Iranian military targets. NPR's Adil Al-Shalchi reports.
3: The U.S. military said its recent wave of strikes were in response to recent Iranian attempts to attack commercial shipping in the Strait of Hormuz and against American service members based in the region. According to a statement released by the Islamic Revolutionary Guards Corps, four members of their aerospace division were killed in U.S. strikes on Tuesday. The Iranian Ministry of Health said that four people were killed during a U.S. strike on a wedding in southern Iran. The U.S. military did not comment on that particular incident, but a U.S. Central Command spokesperson acknowledged there were reports of civilian casualties during Tuesday's attacks. Iran retaliated on Tuesday by targeting the Gulf and Jordan. Early Wednesday morning, Kuwaiti armed forces said it was intercepting missile and drone attacks coming from Iran. Hadil Al-Shalchi, NPR News, Istanbul.
2: Billions of dollars in taxes went uncollected last year after the IRS cut thousands of staffers. NPR's Scott Horsley reports on the new findings.
4: Revenue from tax audits plunged 35% last year as the Trump administration laid off thousands of IRS auditors. Any savings from the staff cuts were dwarfed by the drop in tax collections. The inspector general says the fallout could be even larger if more people conclude they can avoid paying taxes without the risk of getting caught. Natasha Sarin, who is a counselor on tax policy in the Biden administration, says money spent policing the tax code pays off many times over.
5: You're less likely to speed when you know that there's a cop on the beat.
4: More than 25,000 IRS employees were laid off or took early retirement last year, including about 3,600 tax examiners. Scott Horsley, NPR News, Washington.
2: The Trump administration's oil agreements with Venezuela are raising new questions about the country's political and economic future. The deals deepen Washington's ties with acting President Delcy Rodriguez following the U.S. capture of her predecessor, Nicolas Maduro. NPR's John Otis reports on how Venezuelans are responding.
6: People now, it's really quite jarring to see their current president cozying up to Trump and to Chevron. Now, critics claim that new oil deals are the result of Trump's gunboat diplomacy after removing Maduro and are therefore unconstitutional.
2: NPR's John Otis. This is NPR. New York City has announced that it's banning generative AI in elementary and middle school classrooms. The one-year moratorium will apply from pre-K through eighth grade, including classroom tools that use the technology. Mayor Zohran Mamdani says the city will use the next year to study AI's impact on children. High school students will still be allowed to use the technology, but will have to complete AI literacy training twice a year. A federal judge has ruled that Google does not need to break up its advertising business. It will, however, have to make changes to benefit competitors. NPR's John Ruwitch reports a court ruled last year that Google's ad business was an illegal monopoly.
7: The vast majority of Google's revenue comes from ads, and in a case brought by the Justice Department, a judge ruled last April that Google's ad business amounted to a monopoly. The DOJ sought the breakup of parts of Google's ad tech business, but now the judge has rejected that idea. The parties are instead ordered to jointly propose a final judgment within 30 days, including changes to Google's ad business that address the monopoly concerns. Google has lost at least two other recent antitrust cases, but judges have rejected restructuring as a remedy. An outcome that analysts say is a win for the company. John Ruwitch, NPR News.
2: Uber is cutting about 3,300 jobs in its largest round of layoffs since the pandemic. The company says it's trying to reduce management layers and free up money for growth, including a major push into robo-taxis. This is NPR News.
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0: It's Morning Edition from NPR News. I'm Michelle Martin.
1: And I'm Steve Inskeep. The U.S. military has been taking fire from within.
0: Defense Secretary Pete Hegseth has dismissed a stream of senior officers since the early days of the Trump administration. They include many officers who are women or black and people of all backgrounds with deep combat experience. This week, the Secretary of the Army resigned. He's an official appointed by President Trump who had defended many of the officers. Current military officers have been silent about all this as their role requires, but former officers often express their point of view, and in a moment we'll hear from Peter Corelli, who served almost 40 years.
1: NPR's Quill Lawrence has been following all of this and has an assessment. Quill, good morning.
2: Good morning.
1: What's driving all the departures?
2: Hegseth hasn't offered explanations publicly for any of these firings. He has said separately that he's ridding the military of DEI hires and woke. The Army's top civilian leader, Dan

0: Tension has been building really ever since.
1: Okay, so there might have been this sort of personal tension, but was Driscoll also defending the uniformed services against Hegseth?
0: We know of a couple of cases where that went public. It may have been in many more cases, but Hegseth has sacked more than 10 generals. He's also been quite unusually reaching down into the promotion lists to effectively end the careers of people who had already been carefully vetted. Many of those people have been black or female officers or generals who were just seemed to be tainted merely by serving with distinction under the Biden administration. I've reached out to Driscoll. I haven't heard back from him, but at least in one congressional hearing, he went to bat for a general who'd been removed. And we know from a person close to Driscoll, who wasn't authorized to speak publicly, that Driscoll did have a final meeting with President Trump, where he told him that Hegseth's arbitrary firings are making it harder to modernize the military because really good people are getting fired and it's hollowing out the senior ranks. And he also told Trump that the U.S. is losing the Iran war, that the war is draining the U.S. stockpiles of missiles, and then Driscoll handed in his resignation.
1: I'm glad you mentioned the war with Iran. What do all these personnel changes mean for ongoing operations?
0: Yeah, like you say, this is happening while the country is at war. And besides Iran, the administration is marking a year now since it started simply blowing up boats that are coming from South America on the suspicion that they're carrying drugs, killing the sometimes unarmed people on board with no trial, no warning. Admiral Alvin Halsey was the head of SOUTHCOM, Southern Command, a year ago when these boat strikes began, and he resigned about 2 years before his term was up. Halsey was among a tiny number of black flag officers. He's never spoken publicly about why he resigned. But now the administration was saying that this year of boat strikes has reduced the amount of drugs entering the U.S. They haven't offered evidence to support that. But it's worth noting that these strikes started as part of a buildup that toppled Venezuelan leader Nicolas Maduro. That operation was almost too quick to even call it a war. But a number of senior former military officials have said they think that President Trump came away from that thinking that everything always goes to plan and wars and regime changes can be easy. And now the war in Iran is into its seventh month, and there's a lot of turmoil within the ranks of the U.S. military.
1: NPR's Quil Lawrence, thanks so much. Really appreciate it.
0: Thank you.
1: A retired officer who's been watching the dismissals with concern is General Peter Corelli. He served for almost 40 years, including multiple tours in Iraq and as vice chief of staff of the Army. General Corelli, welcome.
2: It's good to be with you.
1: What patterns, if any, do you see in these firings and retirements and denials of promotion?
2: Well, there are many patterns, but the one that concerns me most is the injustice seems to fall the hardest on women in the service. We worked very, very hard to ensure that women were represented at the highest ranks of our service.
1: We know, based on the numbers, that a lot of women have been targeted for firings, but why is it hitting them harder?
2: Well, you know, a woman competing for a star today has to build a record at least as strong as her male peers. With fewer of those opportunities available to her, she's under more scrutiny with less margin for a single mistake, and often while carrying burdens at home that her male counterparts have never had to answer for.
1: What else is happening through these firings? What message is being sent to the military as a whole?
2: You have to agree and not speak truth to power, which I think is very, very important. We take an oath to support and defend the Constitution against all enemies, foreign and domestic. And I worry that this pattern will discourage folks from speaking up when they don't agree or they receive an unlawful order.
1: Is this like any previous set of firings you can recall from your almost four decades in the service?
2: Not that I can recall. I cannot. I mean, there surely have been secretaries of defenses who have fired officers. I look back on my experience and I can remember three or four or five. But you know, what's always been different with those firings is we have been told why they were fired. I don't know a single instance now that we have been told why those officers were fired.
1: What is important about that?
2: Well, I think it's very important because it says that we're holding officers accountable. But
1: oh, wait a minute. I want to understand what you're saying. Why is it important to give a reason for the firing? Is it because you want to show that the firing was for something that was done and not because, say, of their political?

0: political orientation.
1: Right. Or that they don't agree with policies that that are being implemented.
0: How would you describe the force that's being created then by the people who were left behind?
1: Well, I worry about that force. I really worry about that force. And, you know, like I said, the message to every officer still serving seems to me to be unmistakable. You know, your professional military advice is now a liability. Tell the secretary wants what he wants to hear or clean out your office. It seems to be the message.
0: Did allowing women into combat, which is something that I believe happened on your watch during your time in the military, make the military any less effective?
1: No, it didn't. The fact of the matter is women were in combat the entire time we were in Iraq and Afghanistan. We had medics that we absolutely needed in Iraq and Afghanistan that were women who, you know, under old doctrine would have been behind the forward edge of the battlefield. But there was no forward edge of the battlefield in Iraq and Afghanistan. And without those women out there treating soldiers who were wounded, we would have had serious issues.
0: General, what are the risks, if any, of purging the force when there is a shooting war on?
1: When you let these people go, when you don't get them promoted, when they're forced out of the service, this isn't like going into a company and taking out folks and you go find others to fill those slots. There is no one to fill those slots. There is no one to fill those slots. If you promote from below, okay, you're promoting people with little experience. And that's what you lose here, is you lose folks that have been in the service for, you know, 30 years, 35 years, who have a tremendous amount of experience that is absolutely critical when fighting the wars that we're fighting today. So, and preparing for the wars of the future.
0: General Peter Corelli served for almost 40 years in the U.S. Army. General, thanks so much.
1: Thank you.
2: The world will soon cross a dangerous climate change threshold. That's according to a new report from the United Nations. It warns that countries will need to prepare for worsening disasters, as NPR's Lauren Sommer reports.
3: Back in 2015, countries came together to tackle climate change. They agreed to try to limit warming to 1.5 degrees Celsius, which is 2.7 degrees Fahrenheit, compared to pre-industrial temperatures. That threshold has big impacts, like more intense storms and hotter heat waves. But if the planet gets hotter than that, the impacts get much worse. This week, United Nations officials admitted the world is not going to limit warming to 1.5 degrees.
4: At this point, it's our projection that avoidance is near impossible.
3: Inger Andersen is executive director of the United Nations Environment Program, which put out the report. She says the world will hit 1.5 degrees within a few years, most likely.
4: This is the legacy of our own inaction. Across the globe, extreme heat waves already proving that climate impacts will strike faster, hit harder, and last longer, costing more lives and causing deeper disruptions.
3: Andersen says the damage will be particularly bad for some of the world's most vulnerable countries. Low-lying islands will face flooding from sea level rise, as well as coastal cities. More intense droughts could affect food supplies around the world. Now, the question is how long the world will stay hotter than 1.5 degrees Celsius. The UN says a best-case scenario is 1.8 degrees by the end of the century. That's if countries follow through on their promises to cut emissions from burning fossil fuels. But right now, even 1.8 degrees doesn't look likely because countries are way behind on those goals.
4: If we were to bypass 1.8, then getting back down to 1.5 will be extremely difficult.
3: Limiting how long the planet is hotter than 1.5 degrees comes down to renewable energy, the UN report says. Countries need to rapidly shift away from fossil fuels and scale up solar and wind so carbon emissions fall to zero. Even then, the report finds that more is needed, like sucking emissions right out of the atmosphere. That's the only way to make up for what Andersen calls climate procrastination. Lauren Sommer, NPR News.

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8: And I'm Leila Fadel. Some of the biggest names in music, all of them women, performed at the Daisy Chain Fields Festival in Irvine, California this past weekend. Grammy-winning singer-songwriter Olivia Rodrigo headlined and created the festival. She performed with Chapel Roan, Doechii, Sarah McLachlan, Stevie Nicks. It was to raise money for nonprofits focused on women's and girls' rights. All the big names volunteered their time, and no surprise, it sold out in 30 minutes. At the end of the night, she made a promise to the crowd.
9: See you next year!
8: I spoke with Rodrigo about what it was like bringing her vision to life.
10: I mean, it was incredible. The whole thing was just joyful from start to finish. Obviously, Saturday was beyond my wildest dreams, and getting to sing with Stevie Nicks and Sarah McLachlan and Alanis Morissette, and getting to see all these girls really sharing in this experience and building this community. Like, I saw a woman breastfeeding her baby underneath a tree. I was like, this is exactly what I envisioned it to be. But also, I mean, all of the proceeds of the festival, you raised $20 million, which is so insane. I'm so proud of that. And all of those proceeds are going to these women's charities and repro health groups. And so I got to learn about them over the past year and kind of talk to the founders and the people who are on the front lines of these issues. And that was such a joy, too. So the whole thing was just magnificent.
8: Now, Sarah McLachlan was in the lineup. She also co-founded the Lilith Fair back in the 90s. And you said that inspired this festival and what it did to show that you can have more than one woman and people will come and see them with Daisy Chain Fields Festival. Were you out to prove something? Was this the right moment because of what's going on politically in the country? Why now?
10: Totally. I mean, Lilith Fair definitely was a huge inspiration. I really think that Sarah and her generation really broke down so many barriers so that girls my age could really thrive in the music industry and feel protected. I think it was really important for me to do this festival right now, because I just think we're so discouraged right now. I think that the people who want to keep us down are really relying on us feeling alone and overwhelmed. And I think the antidote to that is joy and community.
8: What do you mean by the people trying to keep us down?
10: Oh, you know, just people who are trying to strip us of our rights. And at the time of Lilith Fair, women had more bodily autonomy in America than they do now.
8: You performed your single, Serena Joy, on the stage at this festival for the first time. That song is named for a character in Handmaid's Tale, Margaret Atwood's novel. What is the message of the song?
10: It was just kind of based on the principle that a threat to one person's human rights is a threat to all of our human rights.
8: Yeah.
10: That's something that I think about a lot watching so much of the sadness and destruction go on in the world. I think even in terms of reproductive health care, like it's easy for someone in my position to be like, well, I live in California and, you know, I obviously have means. And so this is not really going to affect me that much. But I think that's a really dangerous, vicious cycle because, you know, I think that the slope is really slippery when rights start being taken away. It's terrifying for us all.
8: I've heard that sentiment across a lot of different things, including immigration, which started with only segments of the country's population and then expanded. And you were dragged into the center of that when DHS used one of your songs, All American Bitch, as the soundtrack to a video of ICE agents detaining people last fall. And you were mad. You made that clear online. Tell me about seeing that when you heard your song being used in that way and how you reacted, and maybe how it impacted what you did after that.
10: Oh my God. It was just awful to see a song that I wrote about feeling trapped in like a misogynistic box that we put women in

0: to see that song being put to these just grotesque, cruel scenes of ICE raids. It was awful. Looking back at it now, also, I think that sort of a little bit of a tool that they use, picking fights with pop stars, is a great distraction, you know, while they do kind of other other really awful things.
1: I want to talk about your latest album also. You seem pretty sad for a girl that's so in love.

0: could ever say.
1: You take us through a journey of both the euphoria and the terror of love. What inspired that?
2: I was really obsessed with this idea of limerence.
1: Yeah. I know what you mean, yep.
2: Yeah, just how limerence sort of drives you totally insane. And it's like obviously a great feeling to really fall in love with someone so deeply, but it also kind of makes you like lose touch with reality. And I thought that that was a really beautiful sort of concept and something interesting to write about. And I just read this book, Simple Passion by Annie Ernaux. And that is about her like having an affair and just like totally losing it in the midst of the affair. And I thought that that was inspiring. And, you know, haven't we all been there?
1: Right. I mean, you do put words to the kinds of things maybe we don't want to admit out loud when we're going completely insane around love, even toxic love. Mm. There's like a confessional quality to some of the lyrics.

0: When you sit down to write, is there ever anything like, yeah, you won't write about?
1: You know, I'm sure. I can't think of anything off the top of my head, but I really try to write from a place that's just for me. You know what I mean? I love writing songs. And even if nobody heard the songs, I would still write them. And so I try to always maintain that sort of sanctity of creation. And then I sort of think about the way that they're going to reverberate into the world after.
0: Olivia Rodrigo, fresh out of her first Daisy Chain Fields Festival. Thank you for speaking with me.
1: Oh, thanks so much for having me. It's an honor.
0: And Olivia Rodrigo is on her Unravel tour later this month. This is NPR News.
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16: Live from NPR News in Washington, I'm Dave Mattingly. Bodies continue to be found in Nepal along the border with Tibet, where the death toll from last week's glacier collapse and flash flooding now tops 1,200. Authorities say 20,000 homes in the region will need to be rebuilt. Jurors in Massachusetts are scheduled to resume deliberations this morning in the trial of Lindsay Clancy. The 36-year-old is charged with killing her three children in 2023. Deborah Becker with member station WBUR says jurors have twice told the trial judge they've been unable to reach a unanimous verdict.
17: Yesterday was the fifth day of deliberation, still no verdict. So the judge took the step of issuing formal instructions, telling the jurors to keep trying. This is a legal procedure called Toohey-Rodriguez instructions in Massachusetts, and it's designed basically to break an impasse. Judge William Sullivan told the jurors that they know the case best and should try to reach consensus.
16: Clancy doesn't deny strangling her children ages 5, 3, and 8 months in the family's home. Defense attorneys argue Clancy suffered from postpartum psychosis. Author and feminist activist Gloria Steinem has died at the age of 92. Her foundation says the co-founder of Ms. Magazine died at her home in New York City. A cause of death was not given. This is NPR News. Elementary and middle school students in New York City's public schools are being banned from using generative artificial intelligence tools for 1 year. That restriction was announced yesterday by Mayor Zohran Mamdani. He says the ban is part of a broader assessment of how students in the nation's largest school system interact with AI technology. The Justice Department says it's disrupted a malicious digital operation aimed at launching cyber attacks from infected devices. NPR's Jenna McLaughlin has more.
18: U.S. and European law enforcement officers partnered with private sector organizations, including CrowdStrike and the Shadow Server Foundation, to take down a 23-year-old botnet on the internet called Sality. A botnet is a zombie army of infected devices that are controlled by a bad actor who uses them to disguise and launch cyber attacks. The public-private team conducted what's called a sinkhole operation, giving the infected devices new commands to cut them off from their criminal overlords. Instead of the infected devices linking directly back to cybercriminal servers, they communicated directly with each other, a feature that made it more difficult for officials to untangle. Cybercriminals commonly weaponize insecure devices like routers without their owners' knowledge. Jenna McLaughlin, NPR News.
16: The latest numbers on employment in the U.S. are due out tomorrow from the Labor Department. I'm Dave Mattingly, NPR News, in Washington.

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1: 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I'm Michelle Martin.
2: And I'm Steve Inskeep. The Social Security Trust Fund is running out of reserves. We have heard this story before. Congress tends to make some tweak, but this is a big one because if Congress were to do nothing in about 6 years, payments to beneficiaries would be cut. And that would be devastating for seniors all over this country who rely on the money. NPR's Ashley Lopez reports it's not something that's getting much attention this election year.
3: 6 years sounds like a lot of time. But when you think of how much time it takes to fix a big budget problem with complicated politics, it's really not. Bill Sweeney with the AARP says that is, unless you're a member of Congress.
4: I'm not super confident that they're going to clear the decks and focus on something that's 6 years away. It's not very long for regular folks, but for Congress, it could be almost a lifetime.
3: Fixing Social Security will likely involve cutting benefits for some Americans or raising taxes on higher earners. These are decisions that could come with political blowback. And Sweeney points out that some of the people who will be making those decisions are currently running for office, particularly candidates who are running for 6-year terms.
4: The people who we elect to the United States Senate in November are almost certainly going to be the ones in the Senate in 2032 deciding what to do with people's Social Security. And the fact that it's not coming up very often in the debates or in the questions, I think is a serious failing.
3: Because candidates aren't talking about this, Sweeney is worried that the public is pretty much in the dark about what's happening.
5: America is completely unready for a national conversation about what it's going to take in order to make that program financially solvent after the trust fund runs dry in 2032.
3: That's Rich Tao with Engages. He's been moderating focus groups with swing voters for the past 3 months and is asked about this. And what he found is that voters understand very little. Many conflate what's happening now with their long-running fears that Social Security will not be there for them when they're ready to retire. Margaret in Pennsylvania, who agreed to take part in the focus groups on the condition her last name would not be used, is one of these voters.
6: Because I'm worried. Not only for myself, but for my son, is there going to be anything there to help myself or, as I said, my son when it comes time for retirement?
3: Rich Tao says both parties need to do a better job of educating the public about what actually is happening because they're going to need them to weigh in at some point.
5: Because this isn't the kind of policy you can sneak past voters. In order to fix the program, someone has to pay. And you can't cut benefits without people noticing. You can't increase FICA taxes without people noticing. So if there isn't buy-in and an acceptance of the looming crisis in Social Security, it's impossible to fix this.
3: Andrew Biggs with the American Enterprise Institute, a right-leaning think tank in Washington, says the biggest hurdle to all this, though, is that Congress always has the option to do nothing.
7: There's no requirement that Congress act at any given time. They can always choose to kick the can down the road.
3: And they have a lot of incentives to keep doing that. He says any solution to Social Security will have a significant impact on at least some voters.
7: Each year Congress fails to act, the problem gets larger. And as the problem gets larger, that increases the incentives for them not to act. So you get this cycle where the worse the problem gets, the less Congress wants to talk about it.
3: Of course, not doing anything would also have a big impact. According to the Social Security Trustees report, if Congress doesn't act, payments are expected to be 22% lower starting at the end of 2032. Ashley Lopez, NPR News.
1: The U.S. is not the only country headed towards elections in a few months. Israelis vote at the end of October. Relations between the two countries are on the rocks. The Trump administration has been showing signs of frustration with Israel. And as NPR's Daniel Estrin reports from Tel Aviv, the feeling is mutual.
8: Israelis tend to love President Trump for his pro-Israel stance. But many are not happy he called a truce this summer with Iran. I like Trump, says meat seller Yossi Radinsky. But his judgment wasn't right. He says Trump and Israeli Prime Minister Benjamin Netanyahu had a plan to defeat Iran, and they didn't finish the job. In an outdoor market, an Israeli man blows the shofar, the ram's horn, a call for introspection ahead of the Jewish New Year beginning next week. Israeli shopper Noy Moore, a mother of four, reflects on Trump. Every morning he wakes up with a new crazy idea, she says. Suddenly he'll say, Iran, I'll bomb you. And the next day he'll say, let's make a deal. He's not stable. Can you rely on him? No. When Trump announced the truce agreement with Iran this summer, Netanyahu's coalition partners said they wouldn't be bound by it. Israel was sidelined during the negotiations. Netanyahu told reporters he wasn't aware of the details of the deal when it was reached. And here's what he said about his relationship with Trump. We often see things eye to eye, and there are times we see less eye to eye, Netanyahu said. Another disagreement has been on Gaza. Trump wants to advance a plan for Hamas disarmament. Netanyahu said he rejects the plan. Netanyahu has also rejected U.S. calls to limit Israeli attacks in Gaza. Israeli strikes have increased, including bombing Hamas munitions depots. That drew a rebuke at the United Nations Security Council from Nikolai Mladenov from Trump's Board of Peace.
9: Will another strike on a munitions depot stop Hamas from rearming or tightening its grip on Gaza? It will not. It only delays the demilitarization.
8: Netanyahu wants to appear defiant to hard-right Israeli voters ahead of October elections. But that's complicating Trump's efforts to rein in Israeli strikes throughout the Middle East, says former Israeli diplomat in the U.S., Alon Pinkas.
10: I think it's a major shift.
8: Netanyahu used to campaign for re-election by touting his close ties with Trump. But Trump hasn't endorsed Netanyahu for the October elections. Netanyahu is trailing in the polls behind his centrist challenger. Former diplomat Pinkas speculates Trump is hearing this message from his advisors.
10: You thought you have a partner in Netanyahu. Apparently you don't. There are things that Israel could have done to make you look better, and Netanyahu refused to do that because of his own political calculations. And so why should you bend backwards and help him? Screw him. Let's work with the next prime minister.
8: On the backdrop of these rocky relations is escalating Israeli settler violence in the occupied West Bank that's affecting U.S. citizens. A Palestinian-American family's home has been besieged, and an American news crew from NBC was attacked. Israel still hasn't made any arrests. Daniel Estrin, NPR News, Tel Aviv.

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7: Good morning, I'm Steve Inskeep. Boaters on the biggest lake in British Columbia discovered a new island. They were shocked, and even more shocked, when it disappeared. A missing island. Scientists have now relocated it. It seems to be a kind of carpet of trees, longer than a football field and woven together. That mass of trees broke off from the shoreline, and it floats. It's made of wood. It's like a ship made by accident. It's Morning Edition.
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7: 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I'm Steve Inskeep.
9: And I'm Michelle Martin. Good morning. One of the greatest jazz singers of her generation has died. Cassandra Wilson was 70 years old.
10: Piper, play me a song to last all day long.
9: That's Wilson singing Piper from her 1999 album, Traveling Miles. Nate Chenin is here to help us remember Wilson. 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Nate, good morning.
11: Good morning, Michelle.
9: It's a sad day.
11: It is.
9: So what made Cassandra Wilson so special?
11: Well, you have to start with her voice. You know, it was deep, it was dusky. You know, describing it was always a challenge, but, you know, it made me think of, you know, applewood smoke or dark honey. And it was one of those voices, if you knew it at all, you knew it within a note. You know, she just was so distinctive. And that voice was so luxurious, you could forgive her if she luxuriated in it herself. But she really didn't. You know, she always resisted complacency. She was an artist who constantly pushed herself. She surrounded herself for, you know, decades with some of the most advanced jazz musicians on the scene, and they had a kind of alchemy together. It was really mysterious and daring. And that played out no matter what she was singing.
9: And she wrote her own songs, but she was also known for her covers. Which ones stand out to you?
11: Well, her Blue Note Records debut, which was called Blue Light Till Dawn, it features some of my favorites, including Black Crow by Joni Mitchell, who was a formative hero, and Tupelo Honey by Van Morrison. And then a few years later, she released New Moon Daughter. It begins with Strange Fruit, a song associated with Billie Holiday, and then goes right into a track by U2, Love is Blindness. And later there are songs by Hank Williams and Neil Young, and then probably most famously, Last Train to Clarksville, which was a signature hit for the Monkees.
10: Chief

0: Monkees, right? I mean, the fact that you can go from Hank Williams and Neil Young to the Monkees, that's a wow. So, you know, she was from Jackson, Mississippi. How do you think that influenced her sound?
1: Very deeply. You know, Jackson is a southern city, of course, and it's historically a musical crossroads. It's a place where you get Delta blues and country music and gospel and jazz all in convergence. And that was Cassandra Wilson. You know, she carried that blended sensibility of American music with her, even during all those years that she lived in the Northeast working with those great New York jazz musicians.
0: Hard to sum it up in just a few seconds, but what will Cassandra Wilson's legacy be?
1: Well, you know, with her repertoire and with her instincts, she really changed the idea of what a jazz vocalist can do and how they can do it. You know, it's hard to see there being artists like Norah Jones or Liz Wright in the jazz space without her. And, you know, she also had influences on neo-soul, people like Corinne Bailey Ray and Erykah Badu, and Americana. You know, I now hear it in artists like Rhiannon Giddens and Alison Russell.
0: All right, have to leave it there for now. That's Nate Chenin. He's a music critic and the editorial director at member station WRTI. Nate, thank you.
1: Thank you, Michelle.
2: Let him go, let him go. God bless you. Wherever he may be.
0: This is NPR News.

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0: It's Morning Edition from NPR News. I'm Steve Inskeep.
1: And I'm Michelle Martin. Good morning. American factories are under extraordinary pressure to be perfect. They have to turn out flawless products efficiently in order to compete with rivals overseas. It used to be up to people to get those results. Now, manufacturers are leaning heavily on AI to up their game. NPR's Andrea Hsu reports.
2: 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Autonomous vehicles delivering parts, robots gluing together glass cooktops, and a set of cameras working alongside people on the assembly line.
3: And we have these things everywhere out here.
2: Tony Gabbard is director of manufacturing operations. He explains these cameras have been trained to check for multiple things, if the right parts are on the right ovens, if everything's aligned. And if a problem's detected, the line shuts down and loud music plays.
3: And I can't remember what this zone, it may be Metallica or AC/DC.
2: Before the cameras, when they had people checking for errors, it took longer to respond.
3: You go, well, what's wrong? 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
2: Now, the goal here has always been to minimize errors and equipment downtime and to ensure every cooking appliance passes inspection and makes it to the consumer problem-free.
3: It's a journey on perfection.
2: Now with AI, perfection seems almost within reach. Gabbert walks me over to a giant computer screen.
4: Oh, is this Brilliant Factory?
3: Latest and greatest.
2: Brilliant Factory is GE Appliance's data platform. It shows in granular detail how each one of the company's 9 plants is running down to the workstation. Tony Gabbert's boss, Bill Good, is visiting from company headquarters in Kentucky. He says he loves being able to see what's happening everywhere.
5: In the old days, I would call my plant manager and I'd say, how are you running today? Now I'll call them and say, why are you running so poorly?
3: And I've received those phone calls. Why is line one running so poorly?
2: Collecting data through cameras and sensors is something GE Appliances has worked on for years. But now, having AI to analyze that data and raise a red flag if something looks off, that's game-changing. AI will flag if the data shows that a motor is running hot, a sign that it might give out. They can schedule a repair and avoid an unexpected breakdown, which is ideal because halting an assembly line can cost upwards of $300 per minute.
5: The name of the game in manufacturing is speed. Speed at which you see the problem, speed at which you solve the problem.
2: Plant managers can now start their day with an AI-generated report on not just where there might be a problem, but how to solve that problem. Good says that has shrunk the gap between manufacturing veterans like him, who've seen every problem in the book, and someone who may only have 5 years' experience. In fact,
5: it can outthink me.
2: This is coming from someone who's been in manufacturing for 4 decades. But Good is not worried AI will replace him, quite the opposite. He says, bottom line, AI is enabling GE Appliances to manufacture in America. Even with all this technology, the Georgia plant has not cut its workforce. They actually just added 600 new jobs as part of a major expansion.
5: At least in the foreseeable future, I don't see AI replacing large populations of humans.
2: Although the company is using AI to optimize staffing, they've been moving workers to different tasks as needed. They're also using AI to forecast market demand, which lets them make last-minute decisions about which models to make. Good says all of this helps GE Appliances, which is actually owned by the Chinese conglomerate Haier, to compete with cheaper imports.
5: You have to be faster, better, more flexible.
2: That's the only thing, he says, that neutralizes the threat. Andrea Hsu, NPR News, Lafayette, Georgia.
0: Some other news now. The NBA punished the Los Angeles Clippers for going around salary cap limits. The Clippers face a $30 million fine. Now, if you're the owner, Steve Ballmer, maybe you're rich enough not to care about $30 million, but you may well care that you are suspended and your team lost their first round draft pick for 5 years. NPR's Becky Sullivan reports.
6: Last September, a podcast by the investigative journalist Pablo Torre shook the NBA's world. The LA Clippers, he claimed, had made a shady deal with a company called Aspiration, meant to duck the NBA's salary cap in order to pay millions of extra dollars to their all-star forward Kawhi Leonard.
7: What I started doing was scour the internet for any mentions of Aspiration. Any appearances, tweets, quotes, Instagram posts, anything by Kawhi Leonard endorsing Aspiration. And this was hard to find.
6: This was big news. That kind of sham endorsement deal is banned under the league's salary cap rules. Torrey's reporting won him a Pulitzer Prize and led the NBA to hire a law firm to run their own investigation. That month, team officials and Leonard himself denied breaking any rules.
8: I mean, the NBA is going to do their job. None of us did no wrongdoing. That's it. We invite the investigations.
6: The NBA and its players' union have long agreed to measures like the salary cap as ways to encourage competitive balance. In other words, to prevent rich owners with deep pockets from freely outspending cash-poor teams. The man who owns the Clippers is the former Microsoft CEO Steve Ballmer. In fact, he's by far the richest owner in the NBA, worth some $150 billion. His wife, Connie, is a financial supporter of NPR. In an interview with ESPN last September, Steve Ballmer denied the allegations of misconduct.
9: We, the Clippers, have abided by the salary cap circumvention rules because that's the right thing to do.
6: Yesterday, the league released findings from that investigation it opened and announced a historic punishment. The NBA's law firm found the Clippers had arranged off-court deals for Leonard with Aspiration and three other companies in violation of league rules. Three team officials, including Ballmer, will be suspended from all league and team activities for as long as a year. Leonard avoided suspension but must pay a $700,000 fine. He was traded this summer to the Toronto Raptors. The biggest blow to the Clippers as a team is the loss of draft picks, 5 years worth of first-round picks starting in 2029. In a statement, the Clippers said they, quote, vehemently reject the NBA's findings and accused the investigation of bias. The team said it will vigorously challenge the findings and penalties. Becky Sullivan, NPR News.
10: As the color fades to black, I would take the whole thing back now, baby. When the sky starts caving in, at least I said I saw.
0: What is that music? Ah, yes, you're listening to Mac Ayers performing at NPR's Tiny Desk. 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
10: I would throw it all away tonight now when the walls start closing in. At least I said I saw it coming.
0: It's Morning Edition from NPR News. I'm Steve Inskeep.
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11: 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Well, it's almost the holiday Friday. Keep it here. Stay up to date on the headlines, what's happening around LA, and so much more. Plus, of course, DJ curated music every morning and night. Don't go anywhere. 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Hey, and stay with us. We're coming up. It's 5 a.m. in L.A.
0: Good morning. President Trump says he doesn't think Venezuela is ready for elections, and he's getting along great with the country's unelected leader, a leader who was on hand as Chevron said it will invest more. It's Morning Edition from NPR News. The jury considering charges against Lindsay Clancy will keep trying. Clancy does not deny killing her three children. The question is why. I'm Steve Inskeep.
1: And I'm Michelle Martin. If jurors are still deadlocked today, it could lead to a mistrial. Also, we remember author and activist Gloria Steinem. And what do Democratic voters care about most? Progressive policies or candidates who know how to fight? It's Thursday, September 3rd. On this day in 1894, Labor Day was celebrated as a federal holiday for the first time. News is next.
12: Live from NPR News in Washington, I'm Windsor Johnston. Israeli officials say the military has no plans to pull back from Gaza, and the defense minister is again calling for Palestinians to leave the territory. NPR's Carrie Khan reports the tougher rhetoric comes as Prime Minister Benjamin Netanyahu faces a tight re-election race.
13: During a surprise visit to Gaza, Netanyahu said Israel's military will not retreat from its current positions in the territory. Netanyahu said Israeli troops aren't moving. They control 60% of the strip and, quote, there is still more to come. Mapping analysis by NPR and others puts Israeli control of Gaza's territory at closer to 70%. Israeli airstrikes continue in violation of the U.S.-brokered ceasefire. Meanwhile, Defense Minister Israel Katz says Israel will facilitate mass migration out of Gaza by, quote, any means. Critics say forced Palestinian migration constitutes ethnic cleansing. Katz says President Trump and the U.S.-backed Port of Peace have, quote, frozen that plan, but says it still remains a possibility. Carrie Kahn, NPR News, Tel Aviv.
12: Defense Secretary Pete Hegseth has removed a growing number of senior military officers since taking office. Many of those dismissed are women or black, including commanders with decades of combat experience. NPR's Quill Lawrence reports the Secretary of the Army, Dan Driscoll, resigned after defending some of those officers.
14: At least in one congressional hearing, he went to bat for a general who'd been removed. And we know from a person close to Driscoll, who wasn't authorized to speak publicly, that Driscoll did have a final meeting with President Trump where he told him that Hegseth's arbitrary firings are making it harder to modernize the military because really good people are getting fired and it's hollowing out the senior ranks.
12: NPR's Quill Lawrence. Feminist icon Gloria Steinem has died. She was a pivotal voice and longstanding presence in the modern women's rights movement. NPR's Kristen Wright reports she influenced generations of women.
15: Gloria Steinem will long be remembered as an enduring symbol of the women's movement. For more than a half century, she advocated for feminist causes, helping women gain meaningful progress toward equality at home, in the workplace, and other aspects of American society. Steinem fought for abortion rights and shared that she had one herself. She advocated for pay equality, women in politics, and against domestic violence. Her activism changed American life. Steinem started out as a journalist, notably reporting undercover to expose conditions inside New York's Playboy Club in 1963. She co-founded Ms. Magazine, a feminist publication, a radical idea at the time. Steinem wrote books and essays and continued her work well into old age. She died peacefully at home in New York. Gloria Steinem was 92. Kristen Wright, NPR News.
12: This is NPR. Jury deliberations resume for a sixth day in the Lindsay Clancy murder trial in Massachusetts. Jurors have twice told the judge they're deadlocked over whether Clancy was criminally responsible for killing her three children. The judge has ordered them to keep deliberating with the possibility of a mistrial if they still cannot reach a verdict. New Jersey is asking the Supreme Court to step in to resolve a case involving prediction market site Kalshi. NPR's Bobby Allen reports on the move as 20 states are involved in litigation with the popular betting service.
16: New Jersey has asked the high court to decide who exactly should regulate the booming prediction market industry. States like New Jersey that rely on gambling site tax revenue say they should oversee companies like Kalshi and its rival Poly Market. But the companies counter that the federal government should regulate them not as gambling operators, but as a type of financial investment. On the line is an industry that sees billions of dollars traded every week on everything from elections to wars to the outcome of criminal trials. The New Jersey case is focused on sports betting, which makes up about 80% of Kalshi's total volume. Bobby Allen, NPR News.
12: Nearly 30,000 homes and businesses in Texas remain without power after Tropical Depression Edward swept through the region. The storm downed trees, flooded roads, and dumped heavy rain across parts of southeast Texas. Utility crews are working to restore service as conditions gradually improve. I'm Windsor Johnston, and you're listening to NPR News. From Washington.
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11: All right, what do we got for this lovely Thursday? Low clouds, and then what? We're going to get into the 70s and 80s. Isn't that welcome? And then we're dropping down into the 60s. The UV index is at 9, all right? Good air quality from Banning through Temecula. Moderate from Antelope Valley through Victor Valley. Downtown LA is 66. Long Beach is also 66. Claremont is 59. And right here in Santa Monica, it is also 66. Hey, drive safe, keep layered, keep cool, but stay tuned.
1: It's Morning Edition from NPR News. I'm Michelle Martin.
0: And I'm Steve Inskeep. The Trump administration is celebrating more agreements to give the U.S. access to Venezuelan oil.
1: Energy Secretary Chris Wright was in Venezuela's capital, Caracas, on Wednesday. He appeared with acting President Delcy Rodriguez to announce new energy deals.
20: Today is a historic day in the transformation of Venezuela and the expansion of the possibilities for the Venezuelan people.
1: The agreements come with the same authoritarian government that the U.S. once opposed. American troops captured Rodriguez's predecessor, Nicolas Maduro. But if the new boss is the same as the old boss, what does that mean for democracy?
0: Reporter John Onis is following this from neighboring Colombia. John, good morning.
21: Good morning, Steve.
0: How do these energy agreements work?
21: Well, under the first agreement that was announced by Trump last Friday, the U.S. government will partner with Venezuela's second largest private oil company. The White House says this will give the U.S. majority control of more than 65 billion barrels of Venezuelan oil. Now, this is unusual because the U.S. government itself hasn't been directly involved in oil production since World War II. However, private companies had been wary of Venezuela, so this was widely seen as the Trump administration trying to get the investment ball rolling. The one big U.S. firm that answered Trump's call is Chevron. So in a separate agreement, Chevron's CEO, who was also in Caracas yesterday, pledged along with partners to invest $7 billion over the next 5 years. He said that would double the company's output in Venezuela to about 500,000 barrels per day.
0: What are Venezuelans saying about the United States going more fully into the oil business?

0: nationalized U.S.-operated oil fields. Mm. There were these huge crowds dressed in revolutionary red T-shirts, and they were cheering him on. And so that's why, for a lot of people now, it's really quite jarring to see their current president cozying up to Trump and to Chevron. Now, critics claim that new oil deals are the result of Trump's gunboat diplomacy after removing Maduro and are therefore unconstitutional. But others say Venezuela needs the foreign investment. The oil industry is in terrible shape and is pumping just one third of what was produced back in the 1990s.
1: What does all of this mean for the effort to promote democracy in Venezuela?
0: Well, the Trump administration is sponsoring talks between the Rodriguez government and the political opposition, which is pushing for free elections. Remember, Rodriguez was Nicolas Maduro's vice president, and she was fully supportive of his repressive regime. In fact, her government still holds more than 300 political prisoners. But when he was asked at the White House on Wednesday about new elections for Venezuela, Trump was skeptical.
2: I just don't think they're ready yet. You know, it's very new. We took them out of a dictatorship, and we're getting along great with the government. Delcy, as you know, is doing a very, very good job, very highly respected.
0: Now, for democracy activists, such statements show that Trump doesn't really care about a democratic transition, that he'd vastly prefer dealing with the compliant Rodriguez rather than a more independent president.
1: John Otis in Colombia, thanks so much.
0: Thank you.
3: How might President Trump's plan for Venezuelan oil actually work? Benjamin Gadan is here to help us answer that. He served at the State Department, the Treasury Department, and as South America Director on the National Security Council during the Obama administration. He's now the director of the Latin America Program at the Stimson Center. That's a think tank that describes its mission as promoting international peace and security. Good morning, Mr. Gadan.
4: Good morning.
3: So let me make sure I understand this. There appear to be two types of deals happening here. The first, from last week, is that the administration is partnering with a Venezuelan company to take a direct stake in oil production. The other, from yesterday, is private companies like Chevron investing more in Venezuela. So if I have that right?
4: You do.
3: Okay. So how do these new deals fit into the administration's overall strategy?
4: Yeah, I think the Chevron deal is a really traditional approach from the oil industry. And this is what President Trump was hoping would happen when he invaded Venezuela in January and removed Nicolas Maduro. Unfortunately, from the perspective of the White House, very few oil companies have decided to take the risk of operating in what is a very difficult investment climate. I think that's what led to this extraordinary announcement that the Pentagon itself would become a player in the oil sector.
3: And Venezuela produces mostly heavy and extra heavy crude. Is that a significant hurdle in dramatically ramping up production in the way that the Trump administration is envisioning and in fact promising?
4: No, I don't think that's the big impediment. The United States has the equipment and experience to refine Venezuela's heavy crude. In fact, the U.S. and Venezuelan oil sectors historically were very much intertwined. The real problems are the uncertainty of operating in a country that's governed by an unstable authoritarian regime, and also this incredible need for private investment in a country where investors are understandably very reluctant to risk their capital.
3: So what would you say are the most critical elements needed for this deal to succeed? And in succeed, I have to say, under the parameters that the administration laid out, because obviously there are other people who think success means something else, but...
4: Yeah, absolutely, right? If you set aside kind of the moral considerations of extorting the Venezuelan government for, you know, below market prices to extract its oil, you have considerations about whether the deal is practical, whether this promised $100 billion in private investment that would be needed to dramatically increase Venezuelan oil production is at all realistic given current political and physical conditions.
3: Is there a way, though, in which this serves U.S. interests, broadly defined?
4: Yeah, well, I think actually narrowly defined, it might serve U.S. interests, which is to say, who wouldn't want access to 65 billion barrels of oil, much of it potentially at below market costs? Right, I think that is appealing. This is 17 oil fields that the United States would have access to with, you know, a portion of that sold to the United States at cost, meaning well below what it's worth on global markets. Again, it's unclear if any of that will come to pass, but you could see the narrow appeal.
3: But what about in terms of a democratically elected successor government? It doesn't serve that political interest. It serves a U.S. economic interest, is what I think I hear you saying, but it doesn't serve the interest of a sort of a broader democratic move in Venezuela.

0: Yeah, I think it's really problematic for the interests of the Venezuelan democratic opposition. I think the message that most people in the United States and Venezuela have received from this deal is that the United States is probably not very committed to a democratic transition. A successor government in Venezuela would inevitably return to the details of this deal and conclude that it's not in the interest of Venezuela to offer these concessions to the United States.
1: But what about improving the quality of life for the Venezuelan people, at least on an economic basis?
0: Yeah, the Venezuelan people, broadly speaking, support the development of Venezuela's oil industry. It used to produce more than 3 million barrels a day. It now produces about 1 million barrels per day. And so if a deal like this does generate huge amounts of foreign investment, it would help reanimate a Venezuelan economy that desperately needs new activity.
1: But it's interesting because we only have about 30 seconds here. What I think I hear you say is if the goal here is in part to dislodge, say, Chinese investment, what this actually does is set Venezuela up for the Chinese model, which is economic development at the expense of democratic freedom.
0: Yeah, I mean, it certainly seems that way, right? The Venezuelan opposition wants new investment in Venezuela. It wants the Venezuelan oil sector to be back on its feet, but it doesn't want that at the cost of freedom for more than 300 political prisoners and at the cost of a democratic system that Venezuela enjoyed for much of its recent history.
1: That's Benjamin Gaudin, Senior Fellow and Director of the Stimson Center's Latin America Program. Mr. Gaudin, thank you.
0: Thank you.
2: The president of China has finished a visit to Egypt, which is the most populous country in the Middle East and a traditional U.S. ally. NPR's Aya Batra reports on Beijing's influence there.
3: Chinese leader Xi Jinping arrived in Cairo to pomp and pageantry. President Abdel Fattah al-Sisi and Egypt's first lady greeted Xi and his wife as they stepped off the plane to a red carpet, a military salute, a folkloric dance troupe, and children wearing t-shirts with Xi's face printed on them. Xi made Egypt his only destination in the Mideast, emphasizing that Cairo remains a linchpin. That's retired Egyptian Major General Samir Farag. He says China sees Egypt as its gateway to Africa to locally manufacture goods and leverage the Suez Canal. But this relationship is evolving beyond traditional fields into artificial intelligence, technology sharing, and defense. Chinese J-16 fighter jets held military exercises with Egypt's French-made Rafale at air bases in Egypt last month. Cairo, though, still relies on over $1 billion in U.S. military aid every year. But like other Mideast allies, it's broadening its defense ties, says Bilal Saab, a former advisor to the Pentagon who's now a senior managing director at Trends Research and Advisory.
4: So now it's kind of like a portfolio approach to security, where there isn't exclusive reliance on the Americans, but multiple layers of deterrence and defense.
3: He says that while countries in the region view the U.S. as an increasingly unpredictable partner,
4: what they're doing here is trying to figure out ways to complement the U.S. security umbrella, not to replace it.
3: The joint military exercises and Xi's visit come 6 months into a U.S.-Israeli war with Iran that's engulfed the region. Egypt's also facing instability on all its borders with Israel, Gaza, Sudan, and Libya. But its most pressing concern seems to be further south in Ethiopia, which has built dams in the Nile River that Egypt says threatens its water lifeline. After their meeting in Cairo, the Chinese and Egyptian leaders issued a joint statement. In it, China affirmed support for Egypt's Nile water rights and its, quote, legitimate right to safeguard its water and food security. And Egypt reiterated its position that Taiwan is a, quote, inalienable part of Chinese territory. Aya Beltraoui, NPR News.

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1: Well, can you believe the season is wrapping up? 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Friday and Saturday, be there. All right. Way to start your Labor Day weekend. Okay, hey, coming up on Morning Edition, a conversation with CNN senior political analyst Ron Brownstein about the Democratic Party's division over embracing democratic socialism. That'll be fascinating. And that's coming up shortly. So, hey, what are you up to? Do stay with us. KCRW.
3: From poverty to comfort and a relative unknown to Emmy nominated, comedian Robbie Hoffman has been through some big life shifts. And even when facing criticism for her remarks, she still wants to speak her truth.
4: I don't know. 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
3: I'm Juana Summers. My conversation with Robbie Hoffman on All Things Considered from NPR News.
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1: 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I'm Steve Inskeep.
2: And I'm Michelle Martin. One side worries the other is too complacent, too close to corporate interests, too tied to Israel. The other side says that side is too extreme, too angry, and will taint the brand. Is it a fight for the soul of the Democratic Party or just the normal friction of a party trying to fight its way back into power? Let's ask veteran political journalist Ron Brownstein. He's a columnist at Bloomberg Opinion and senior political analyst at CNN, and he's with us now. Good morning, Ron. Thanks for joining us.
3: Good morning.
2: So a lot of us have been using this shorthand of establishment Democrats or moderates versus progressives to describe some of the primary contests we've seen so far. Does that language really work, or how would you describe it?
3: I think there's a lot of truth in that. And I think there's also a significant generational aspect to what's going on. I mean, I think the desire for generational change in the Democratic Party after the dispiriting for Democrats final act of the Biden presidency is overwhelming. But yes, I do think there is a left versus center on policy, on a vision of what the winning coalition is, on the kind of the messaging.
2: Is there a through line to the results that we've seen so far?
3: I think there is a through line. And the through line is that there is no clear winner. Both sides in the contests that have clearly pit left against center in the Democratic Party, each side has notched significant victories. One thing I will say is that with the very prominent exception of Abdul El-Sayed, by and large, the left breakthroughs have primarily still come in places that are safe, that are deep blue districts. For the most part, not entirely, but for the most part, Democrats are still relying on more centrist candidates in the places that will likely determine whether they will get the majority back. And I think that's what makes Michigan so important and so revealing, because the left has argued for years, look, if you give us the ball, we can win these swing states. And this is going to be, I think, the biggest, most consequential test of that that we've seen so far.
2: And that is what kind of leads to the anxiety, fear, anger of people who have been in the game for a long time. Paul Begala was on this program a couple of weeks ago, and this is what he said on this program.
4: My biggest worry is that the far left will taint the Democrat brand. Keep in mind, the Democratic Socialists are not Democrats. They have their own party, and they have their own, to my mind, very eccentric platform. Things like no U.S. Senate, no police, no military.
2: So obviously, a lot of people disagree with that in the sense that there are people who share broadly progressive goals, but they don't consider themselves Democratic Socialists. Does the average voter take people who do embrace that label and apply it to people who don't?
3: That is one of the biggest questions in this election. I tend to be skeptical. The issue isn't whether Republicans can try to portray individual candidates who are from the left as being too far left. They are certainly going to try to do that in Michigan. They might try to do that in Maine, where Troy Jackson replaced Graham Platner. But as we said, by and large, the left candidates are running in places where it doesn't matter because they're going to win anyway, because they're safe Democratic districts. The real issue in November is whether Republicans can hang around the neck of the centrist candidates who are running in the swing districts the more eccentric views of the left candidates running in the safe districts. And Republicans are putting a lot of stock on their belief that they can do that. I would just point out that they did try a very similar strategy in 2018 when Alexandria Ocasio-Cortez and the other members of the squad were first elected. They tried to basically tie Democratic candidates everywhere to them and say, you know, if you elect Democrats, this is what you're going to get. And Democrats won over 40 House seats that year.
2: Do candidates who are running in the more moderate lane, as it were, do they have a clear message that they can articulate that they think is equally compelling or that unifies them?
3: I think the answer is no. By and large, the centrists are not challenging the desirability of the ideas of the left. They are basically only challenging the feasibility or the electability of the ideas of the left. It's very similar to what we saw from Hillary Clinton versus Bernie Sanders in 2016, where she didn't really run head on against his agenda and question whether it was something Democrats really would want, even if they could do it. She just basically said, well, we don't have the votes to pass it. In fact, Bernie Sanders said the other day that if there is one litmus test for his support in primaries, it is support for single-payer health care. And really, I'm unaware of any Democratic candidate running against a single-payer advocate who has taken the strategy of Buttigieg and Biden in 2020 and said, well, how are you going to pay for this? Do you want the federal government, especially in the RFK Jr. era, in control of the health insurance decisions for the entire country? They're not doing that. They're basically just saying, well, you can't get 60 votes, you can't get elected. And I think that's allowed the candidates on the left to take the momentum. And I think that's a real clear lesson for 28, which is that the centrists are going to have to make a case for why their approach is not only more electable, but why it could produce better outcomes.
2: And what about tone? I mean, the progressive left has been very vocal about wanting fighters to take on President Trump. Is that a real demand, or is that simply that that happens to be the posture of the people who have been successful to this point?
3: No. I think one of the biggest debates in the Democratic Party is whether what we are seeing is a lurch to the left, or really whether it's a demand for more aggressive pushback and fight against Trump. I think the affect of the left candidates, where they do seem to be more outraged about what is happening, is probably more important to their success. I think Democrats clearly feel that the party leadership has failed them. You know, I wrote the other day that I think if you're going to run from the center in the 2028 Democratic primaries for president, I think the lesson of the 2026 Democratic primaries is that you have to make sure you are seen as a fighter, because I do believe that is more important to voters than the ideological commitments.
2: That's Ron Brownstein. He is a columnist with Bloomberg Opinion and senior political analyst at CNN. Ron Brownstein, thank you so much.
3: Thanks for having me. Great to be with you.

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1: 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LA County is suing State Farm for mishandling Eaton and Palisades fire insurance claims. I'll speak with the county's lawyer and a fire victim, so spend your lunch with me on the next Press Play today at noon on 89.9 KCRW.
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3: Well, dears, it has never been easier to win with the KCRW app. KCRW presents Liz Phair and Sleater Kinney at The Greek on September 8th, and you have until tomorrow at 9 a.m. to get in on that giveaway goods. 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
4: Live from NPR News in Washington, I'm Dave Mattingly. The death toll in Nepal along the border with Tibet now tops 1,200, more than a week after a glacier collapse triggered a wall of water that leveled homes and bridges. Several thousand people are still missing. In southeast Texas, multiple water rescues are being reported as the remnants of Tropical Storm Edward continue to trigger flash flooding. Hardin County, northeast of Houston, has been especially hard hit. A new UN report warns the world is close to crossing a dangerous climate change threshold. Here's NPR's Lauren Sommer.
5: Countries agreed in 2015 to try to limit global warming to 1.5 degrees Celsius, which is 2.7 degrees Fahrenheit. Beyond that, the risks of a hotter planet get much worse. Storms get more intense, sea levels keep rising, and there are major impacts to crops. A new report from the United Nations Environment Program finds that countries have failed to meet that agreement. To limit the damage, emissions from burning fossil fuels need to drop to zero, and carbon emissions may even need to be sucked out of the atmosphere. Either way, the report warns that countries will need to prepare for worsening disasters due to climate change. Lauren Sommer, NPR News.
4: Feminist icon Gloria Steinem has died at the age of 92. Her foundation says the co-founder of Ms. Magazine died at her home in New York City yesterday. A cause was not announced. This is NPR News. The FBI and police in Minneapolis are investigating a deadly shooting at a high-rise apartment building in the city's downtown. Two people were killed, five others were wounded yesterday by a gunman who ended up dead as well. The wounded include two responding police officers. Their injuries are not considered life-threatening. The Trump administration is backing OpenAI in the company's copyright battle with the New York Times. NPR's David Folkenflik says the case centers on the use of Times content to train OpenAI's large language models.
6: The New York Times struck a deal last year with Amazon, allowing that digital titan to feed Times content into its AI systems. But the Times has alleged vast copyright infringement by OpenAI, which has no such deal. OpenAI has said, quote, it would be impossible to train today's leading AI models without using copyrighted materials. But the company argues it transforms the content legally. It's far from the first litigation involving the Times, Trump, and the administration. The president privately filed a $15 billion lawsuit against the Times over its coverage. For its part, the Times is suing the Pentagon over restrictions on reporting. David Folkenflik, NPR News.
4: Uber says it plans to lay off about 3,300 workers, or roughly 10% of its workforce. The ride-hailing company says it plans to invest billions into robo-taxis in the coming years. I'm Dave Mattingly in Washington.
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8: This is the place called KCRW Santa Monica, and this is the show called Snap. And I'm called Deirdre O'Donohue. I'm the one who puts it together.
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21: 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I'm Steve Inskeep.
22: And I'm Michelle Martin. Gloria Steinem has died. Her foundation posted online this morning that she died yesterday in New York City. She was 92 years old.
21: Gloria Steinem co-founded Ms. Magazine, the first mass-market feminist monthly. She continued to write and speak about women's issues well into her 90s. If there was a Mount Rushmore for feminism, Gloria Steinem would probably be on it.
22: It might be awkward, even unpopular, to note this now, but it is a fact that she was attractive in a traditional way, with a signature style that was both instantly recognizable and politically useful. That, according to her friend and Ms. Magazine co-founder, Letty Cotton Pogrebin.
23: She made it okay to be a feminist for people who thought, you know, all feminists were man-haters and all feminists had hairy legs and, you know, all the stereotypes we have all lived through.
22: When Ms. Magazine first hit the newsstands in 1972, the very name was considered radical. Many people had to be told how to pronounce it. Here's NPR's Linda Wertheimer on All Things Considered in a story about that first issue.
24: MS, Ms., capital M, small s, period. A salutation recommended by secretarial handbooks for use when a woman's marital status is unknown.
21: She would publish Ms. Magazine because she had begun her career as a journalist. Steinem's initial claim to fame was an article about going undercover as a Playboy bunny, which is what they called the cocktail waitresses at Playboy clubs. She told WHYY's Fresh Air that when she wanted to write about equality for women, she found magazines were not so receptive.
25: The magazine said, well, you know, we published our article on feminism last year, or if we're going to write one article saying that women are full human beings, we'll have to publish one right next to it saying they're not, in order to be objective.
22: Steinem spent most of her life traveling across the country and around the world to speak and organize and raise money on behalf of women's rights. Even into her 80s, she was likely to visit a dozen different cities in a month. In her 2015 memoir, My Life on the Road, she traced her vagabond lifestyle to her childhood. Her father sold antiques town to town and took his family with him. But she told NPR that her unusual childhood wasn't a hardship, it was a gift.
25: Which is the ability to live with insecurity and to be open to the next moment's adventure.
22: She took an interest in the people along the way, including taxi drivers and fellow airplane passengers.
21: Her friend Letty Cotton Pogrebin said she'd remember these people. They were her family.
23: The kids she meets along the way, the women who stay after her lectures, the people she meets on planes. You know, and those are the people who mean something to her.
21: Steinem had a number of high-profile romantic relationships but did not marry until her mid-60s. Her husband was David Bale, a British businessman, an animal rights activist, and the father of the actor Christian Bale.
22: Steinem told NPR they spent just 3 years together before he died of brain cancer.
25: I think that I came into his life to help him out of life. And he came into my life to make me live in the present, because I live in the future otherwise.
21: Steinem's career shows the evolution of feminism in society. In her early days, she was considered radical. By her later years, in 2013, she received the Presidential Medal of Freedom from President Obama. She lived long enough to see huge changes in abortion rights. She had an illegal abortion at the age of 22. Later, the Supreme Court established abortion as a constitutional right and then took it away.
22: She told NPR she did not believe her work on reproductive justice was in vain.
25: One thing I've learned over time, over and over again, that politics and deep change and, you know, everything we're trying to do is like a tree. And too often we think the tree grows from the top, from Congress. Trees grow from the bottom.
22: By everyday people in their communities.
21: In Massachusetts, a jury is deadlocked in the murder trial of Lindsay Clancy.
22: Clancy is standing trial for killing her three children in 2023. Her defense has never denied that, but says her actions were caused by serious postpartum psychosis. Jurors told the judge twice they could not reach a unanimous decision, but the judge told them to keep going. This raises the possibility that this high-profile case could end in a mistrial.
21: Deborah Becker from member station WBUR has been covering this trial and joins us to talk about this. Good morning.
0: Good morning.
21: What is happening to try to move the jury along in this rather complicated case?
0: Well, yesterday was the fifth day of deliberation, still no verdict. So the judge took the step of issuing formal instructions, telling the jurors to keep trying. This is a legal procedure called Toohey-Rodriguez instructions in Massachusetts, and it's designed basically to break an impasse. Judge William Sullivan told the jurors that they know the case best and should try to reach consensus.
1: There is no reason to suppose that the case will ever be submitted to 12 persons more intelligent, more impartial, or more competent to decide it.
0: These are sort of a final step before a mistrial might be declared, and that's according to John Thompson, a criminal defense attorney who's not involved in this case.
2: It's the last-ditch effort to salvage a verdict out of the trial.
21: So the judge is reassuring them, you are the people who can do this, but what if they still can't agree?
0: Well, they've deliberated almost 30 hours so far. If they remain deadlocked today, the judge could then declare a mistrial. Attorney Thompson has dealt with cases like this and says it's a toss-up, really, as to whether jurors do come back with a verdict or remain divided.
2: As a group, they have to be unanimously persuaded to come to the same decision. So that's a hard thing to do, especially in a case like this.
0: Clancy's attorneys argued the insanity defense, saying that she acted in the grips of postpartum psychosis. So this whole trial essentially has been a debate about her mental state.
21: Yeah.
0: The jury's heard complex and sometimes bewildering testimony. Prosecutors say Clancy rationally planned to kill her children. They reminded the jury of many of the horrific details of the children's violent deaths, and they worked to convince them that she was sane.
21: What if we do get to the point of a mistrial? What happens then?
0: Then it's up to the district attorney to decide whether to retry the case. The DA isn't commenting on that at the moment. But Clancy's attorney, Kevin Reddington, told reporters outside court yesterday that he's prepared to defend her again if need be.
3: Yeah, I'm going to ask the judge. I have some motions to file. If they come back with a verdict, we'll see what it is. If they don't, I'm ready to try it next week.
21: What's it like to be around the courthouse as everybody waits and waits?
0: Yeah, it's very tense. Several jury members appeared to be really tired. Clancy's family members have been here throughout the trial. They also look wiped out. And after the judge read those instructions, Clancy's attorney put his hand on her shoulder and she leaned against him. Legal experts expect that we will likely know the outcome of this case later today.
21: Reporter Deb Becker from WBUR will be there whatever happens. Deb, thanks so much.
0: You're welcome.
21: If you or someone you know is in crisis or thinking about hurting yourself, you can call or text the Suicide and Crisis Lifeline. It is 988.

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2: 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Good Food, Saturday and Sunday at 10 on 89.9 KCRW.
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5: An AI future could bring major economic disruption, including job loss. And fewer paychecks can mean less federal tax revenue. Experts say now is the time to rethink that system for the age of AI. Marketplace's Future Effects correspondent David Brancaccio went to Akron, Ohio, once the rubber capital of the world, to see what an earlier tech transformation might tell us about the AI transition ahead.
7: I'm next to what used to be Bridgestone Tire headquarters in the city of Akron, Ohio, now repurposed in part into sleek condos. I'm with David Giffels, co-author of Wheels of Fortune, the story of rubber in Akron. Bridgestone, Firestone, Goodyear, Goodrich, General Tire were all here until...
8: In our book, there's a Firestone executive who just says flatly, the radial tire is the reason that rubber left Akron.
7: New technology, the radial tire out of Europe, lasts twice as long and gets better gas mileage. The old tire factories were set up to make the squishier bias-ply tires, not radials.
8: That single innovation had a triggering effect that devastated an entire town's industry and industrial identity and economic might.
7: Next town over is Barberton, where a cluster of smaller businesses now occupy what's left of the big Cyberling tire factory, which closed in 1980. And back then, the local paper conveyed the news of a town forced to freeze hiring because the plant shutdown erased $300,000 in tax revenue. And experts say our tax system, so heavily dependent on taxing human labor, could crack when AI does more of the work.
0: Less taxes on the reduced income can have all kinds of knock-on effects, and people cutting back on their spending, and then the whole economy can go through kind of recessionary crunch type period.
7: University of Virginia economist Lee Lockwood.
0: Most rich country governments, including the U.S., rely very heavily on labor taxation for much of their revenue.
7: Think about it. An AI agent doesn't pay income tax or Social Security, so where's the money going to come from? Now, some like taxing units of AI, like we tax gallons of gas. But figuring that tax will get harder as more AI computing switches from data centers to happening locally on your phone. Others want the government to cash in on AI corporate profits, either through taxes or stock. But what if AI profits never materialize?
9: I think those who say the current AI companies have no business model are right.
7: Bruce Schneier is a technology expert at Harvard's Kennedy School and author of Rewiring Democracy, How AI Will Transform Our Politics, Government, and Citizenship.
9: The Chinese are giving away their best models. If you are OpenAI or Anthropic, you have like 4 months to recover those hundreds of millions of dollars before your model is not the best model anymore. So nothing can sustain.
7: And if making AI doesn't produce profits, there may be big money to be made using it. We just don't know which companies will really score. One Nobel laureate in economics told me all of this argues for redoubling efforts to collect corporate tax in general.
5: That was Marketplace's David Brancaccio. I'm Megan McCarty-Carino, and that's Marketplace Tech. This is APM.
1: And this is 89.9 KCRW, and it is 5:50. Well, top economic officials are meeting in Asheville, North Carolina for the G20 summit. Well, they'll talk about tariffs and the war in the Middle East, and a look at the history and the future of SNAP benefits 62 years after President Lyndon B. Johnson signed the food stamp into law. Stay with us.
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15: From Marketplace in Washington, I'm Kimberly Adams. We're headed into Labor Day weekend, a celebration of America's labor movement and unions. But only about 10% of workers were in unions in 2025, according to the Bureau of Labor Statistics. State laws have a big impact on union membership, as well as worker wages more broadly. A new report from the Economic Policy Institute finds people who live in right-to-work states make nearly 7% less on average than people who live in states without right-to-work laws. That wage gap has more than doubled in the last decade. Marketplace's Samantha Fields has more.
16: 26 states have so-called right-to-work laws. Kentucky was the last to pass one in 2017.
17: Right-to-work is kind of a misnomer.
16: Elise Gould at the Economic Policy Institute says these laws do not offer workers any job protections.
17: Instead, what they do is prohibit any requirement that workers covered by a union contract either join the union or contribute toward the cost of union representation.
16: Which makes unionizing harder. In states with right-to-work laws, just 6% of workers are in a union versus 16% in states without these laws. And salaries are lower on average, especially for women and Black and Hispanic workers, says Kyle Moore at the Century Foundation.
18: A lot of that comes down to what unions do for folks, right? Black workers often see a greater benefit from having a union than white workers because the private market is often unfair to Black workers.
16: But Gould at EPI says the right-to-work laws themselves are just one factor.
17: Non-right-to-work states are more likely to have higher minimum wages. They're more likely to have restrictions on non-compete agreements or pay transparency policies.
16: And she says those policies are likely also contributing to higher wages for workers in those states. I'm Samantha Fields for Marketplace.
15: Let's do the numbers. Dow, S&P, and NASDAQ futures are up in the 0 to 5-tenths percent range, with the Dow future up 230 points. The 10-year Treasury yield is down at 4.74%. And the number of first-time unemployment claims last week just came in, 206,000, an increase of 2,000 from the week before. We have a weekly newsletter that goes out every Friday. You can get the best of Marketplace straight to your inbox. Sign up today to get it tomorrow. We have explainers and analysis on the economic news of the week. You can read the latest issue and sign up at marketplace.org/subscribe.
6: 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Horizon3.ai. 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
15: Tomorrow, in the much-anticipated jobs report from the Bureau of Labor Statistics, one number to watch is the labor force participation rate. That's the percent of people that could be working who either have jobs or are looking for jobs. And it has dropped in the past few months to its lowest point since the depth of the pandemic. Some people exit the labor force because they want to, but some do it because they have to, which is why we're launching a new series today to tell their stories called Clocked Out.
19: My name is Brian O'Connell, and I'm 72 years old. I'm a retired Air Force aviator. I then became an Air Force junior ROTC instructor. So I taught for over 8 years, and then my eyesight started going south. I was diagnosed with glaucoma while I was still on active duty in the Air Force. And then about, 15 years after I was diagnosed, I had a pressure spike, and that's when I experienced immediate vision loss. In early 2016, I realized that I didn't think that I was going to be able to continue to teach. So at the end of the school year, I retired. It was very difficult to step away because it was not on my terms. I really enjoyed what I was doing as a teacher. I enjoyed the daily interaction with the students. I enjoyed the extracurricular activities that I was part of. Things were a little dark sometimes, and I started avoiding just being around other people who I knew. because I was not able to see their faces, and therefore I felt uncomfortable. Until one day, my wife was reading a letter to the editor to the local newspaper from the veteran who wrote in about a program the Department of Veterans Affairs offers, the VA, called the Blind Rehabilitation Center. It's a service to basically teach veterans how to deal with that, technology and orientation and mobility and life skills. I learned a tremendous amount. In 2022, my friend and former fellow instructor told me that the guy who replaced me was also going to retire, and there was no one who was going to replace him. And so I said to him, almost without thinking too hard about it, if you don't mind a blind guy coming back, I'll come back and I'll teach. I came back and started teaching in January of 2023. My process was different, but the result was the same. I was their teacher, I was their instructor. My fellow instructor and I were teammates again. We taught together for another 2.5 years until he was ready to retire. And at that point, I said, hey man, we'll go out together, and this time it's on my terms.
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22: Such goodness. On KCRW Santa Monica, Los Angeles, KDRW Santa Barbara, KCRI Indio Palm Springs, KCRU Oxnard Ventura, and KCRY Mojave. Well, it's NPR for Southern California and a community service of Santa Monica College with independent journalism, music discovery, freedom of expression funded by you. So lovely. Hey, we're coming up on 6 a.m. Thank you.
23: Good morning. The man President Trump appointed to lead the Army resigned with a warning. He said Defense Secretary Pete Hegseth is arbitrarily firing good officers. How does that affect the military? It's Morning Edition from NPR News. Congress has a 6-year deadline to fix Social Security before benefits get cut by more than 20%. I'm Michelle Martin.
24: And I'm Steve Inskeep. Why aren't people running for Congress this year talking much about a problem they would be likely to face? Also, the Trump administration shows frustration with Israel, which has shown frustration with Trump. And Olivia Rodrigo talks with Layla about our music festival. It's Thursday, September 3rd. This day in 1783, the U.S. and Britain agreed to, quote, forget all past misunderstandings and differences, ending the Revolutionary War. The news is next.
25: Live from NPR News in Washington, I'm Windsor Johnston. A new assessment of the deadly floods in Nepal and Tibet says there were warning signs days before part of a glacier collapsed into a valley. The section of ice was about 3,000 feet wide, sending a fast-moving wall of water, ice, and debris some 80 miles downstream. NPR's Dia Hadid reports more than 1,200 people were killed and about 4,000 are still missing.
26: The assessment was by a consortium that looks at risk data in the high mountains. Scientists looked at publicly available satellite imagery and found melting had sped up on the glacier, a sign it was unstable, and there was an indication of a crack in the bedrock. One report author, Jakob Steiner, told NPR that their rapid assessment showed it's possible to develop an early warning system.
0: We could have seen indications that things are changing and could have been at least alert.
26: The report says there's still a risk of more flash flooding because of potentially unstable masses of rock and ice that remain on the glacier. Dear Hadid, NPR News.
25: The Trump administration's oil agreements with Venezuela are raising new questions about the country's political and economic future. The deals deepen Washington's ties with acting President Delcy Rodriguez following the U.S. capture of her predecessor, Nicolas Maduro. John Otis reports on how Venezuelans are responding.
2: People now, it's really quite jarring to see their current president cozying up to Trump and to Chevron. Now, critics claim that new oil deals are the result of Trump's gunboat diplomacy after removing Maduro and are therefore unconstitutional. But others say Venezuela needs the foreign investment. The oil industry is in terrible shape and is pumping just one third of what was produced back in the 1990s.
25: John Otis reporting. An international financial group is warning that artificial intelligence could pose new risks to global markets. NPR's Jenna McLaughlin reports the warning came as world leaders wrapped up the G20 summit in Asheville, North Carolina this week.
3: While the war in Ukraine and ongoing trade battles between the U.S. and Canada made headlines during the G20 summit this week, the looming danger of increasingly advanced AI models also featured heavily on the program. Ahead of the discussions, members of the Financial Stability Board, an international body that monitors global markets, warned that the speed of digital attacks in the age of AI could undermine confidence in the stability of highly interconnected global financial systems. The authors suggest firms will need to patch vulnerabilities much faster and prepare for the possibility of breaches impacting large swaths of the financial system at once. Meanwhile, tech companies urge global leaders not to restrict innovation due to what they described as theoretical harms. Jen McLaughlin, NPR News.
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4: You're on with 89.9 KCRW. I'm Danielle Chiriguayo. A coalition of immigrant and voting rights groups have filed a federal lawsuit against the U.S. Department of Homeland Security. They are claiming the department is targeting naturalized citizens' right to vote ahead of the midterm elections. The Coalition for Humane Immigrant Rights Los Angeles, or CHURLA, accuses the president of voter intimidation, and the lawsuit challenges claims from the White House that hundreds of thousands of non-citizens across the country are registered to vote. Pedro Trujillo is one of the plaintiffs in the lawsuit, and as a DACA recipient, he says that he's earned his right to vote after becoming a naturalized citizen.
7: We must ask ourselves, when will it end? Which group of people will they target next? Which votes count and which get cut from the voter rolls? I say no to second-class citizens.
4: The Trump administration alleges voter fraud could be a major problem during the elections. However, non-citizen voting is rare. After banning cell phones and restricting screen use during class time, the LA Unified School District is now blocking student access to artificial intelligence this school year. The new rule follows calls for an in-classroom ban of the technology from parents and activists. Dylan Elliott is a fourth grade teacher, and he told KABC that the district needs to enact a balance when it comes to AI.
8: You know, we're in 2026, right? Students are going to have to learn how to use devices responsibly because that is what their life will be like moving forward.
4: Before this moratorium, LAUSD students 13 and older could use district-approved AI tools at a teacher's discretion after they've completed a lesson on using it responsibly. On the other side of the country, the New York City School District is also banning the use of generative AI for students up to eighth grade. The NBA is fining the LA Clippers $30 million and suspending owner Steve Ballmer for 1 year. This comes after the NBA's year-long investigation into the team and star player Kawhi Leonard, and it alleges that the team broke the NBA salary cap rules, which the team is denying. Leonard is required to pay the league $700,000, and the team is also losing 5 first-round draft picks, among other additional penalties. And it's now a little easier to make public comments at LA County Board of Supervisors meetings. The board rolled out a pilot program this week with a revamped registration system aimed at boosting accessibility. So if you're commenting over the phone, you'll now get a text message when the item you want to speak on is up, and you won't lose your place if you get disconnected. And that means that you won't have to listen to the entire hours-long meeting, nor are you required to enter access codes and PIN numbers to speak. On a Thursday, you're listening to KCRW News. 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Coming up on 608, this is 89.9 KCRW.
1: It's Morning Edition from NPR News. I'm Michelle Martin.
24: And I'm Steve Inskeep. The U.S. military has been taking fire from within.
1: Defense Secretary Pete Hegseth has dismissed a stream of senior officers since the early days of the Trump administration. They include many officers who are women or black and people of all backgrounds with deep combat experience. This week, the Secretary of the Army resigned. He's an official appointed by President Trump who had defended many of the officers. Current military officers have been silent about all this as their role requires, but former officers often express their point of view, and in a moment we'll hear from Peter Corelli, who served almost 40 years.
24: NPR's Quill Lawrence has been following all of this and has an assessment. Quill, good morning.
5: Good morning.
24: What's driving all the departures?
5: Hegseth hasn't offered explanations publicly for any of these firings. He has said separately that he's ridding the military of DEI hires and woke. The Army's top civilian leader, Dan Driscoll, also appointed by President Trump, resigned this week, and this has been a long time coming. Driscoll's close with Vice President J.D. Vance. Both are Iraq vets. They met at Yale Law School, and that may be part of why he was so prominent in the first months of this administration. But when Defense Secretary Pete Hegseth accidentally leaked U.S. battle details to a journalist, Signalgate, there was speculation that Driscoll might replace him, and the tension has been building really ever since.
24: Okay, so there might have been this sort of personal tension, but was Driscoll also defending the uniformed services against Hegseth?
5: We know of a couple of cases where that went public. It may have been in many more cases, but Hegseth has sacked more than 10 generals. He's also been quite unusually reaching down into the promotion lists to effectively end the careers of people who had already been carefully vetted. Many of those people have been black or female officers or generals who were just seemed to be tainted merely by serving with distinction under the Biden administration. Hmm. I've reached out to Driscoll. I haven't heard back from him, but at least in one congressional hearing, he went to bat for a general who'd been removed. And we know from a person close to Driscoll, who wasn't authorized to speak publicly, that Driscoll did have a final meeting with President Trump, where he told him that Hegseth's arbitrary firings are making it harder to modernize the military because really good people are getting fired and it's hollowing out the senior ranks. And he also told Trump that the U.S. is losing the Iran war, that the war is draining the U.S. stockpiles of missiles, and then Driscoll handed in his resignation.
24: I'm glad you mentioned the war with Iran. What do all these personnel changes mean?

0: was the head of SOUTHCOM, Southern Command, a year ago when these boat strikes began, and he resigned about 2 years before his term was up. Halsey was among a tiny number of black flag officers. He's never spoken publicly about why he resigned. But now the administration was saying that this year of boat strikes has reduced the amount of drugs entering the U.S. They haven't offered evidence to support that. But it's worth noting that these strikes started as part of a buildup that toppled Venezuelan leader Nicolas Maduro. That operation was almost too quick to even call it a war, but a number of senior former military officials have said they think that President Trump came away from that thinking that everything always goes to plan and wars and regime changes can be easy. And now the war in Iran is into its 7th month, and there's a lot of turmoil within the ranks of the U.S. military.
1: NPR's Quil Lawrence, thanks so much. Really appreciate it.
0: Thank you.
1: A retired officer who's been watching the dismissals with concern is General Peter Corelli. He served for almost 40 years, including multiple tours in Iraq and as Vice Chief of Staff of the Army. General Corelli, welcome.
2: It's good to be with you.
1: What patterns, if any, do you see in these firings and retirements and denials of promotion?
2: Well, there are many patterns, but the one that concerns me most is the injustice seems to fall the hardest on women in the service. We worked very, very hard to ensure that women were represented at the highest ranks of our service.
1: We know, based on the numbers, that a lot of women have been targeted for firings, but why is it hitting them harder?
2: Well, you know, a woman competing for a star today has to build a record at least as strong as her male peers. With fewer of those opportunities available to her, she's under more scrutiny with less margin for a single mistake, and often while carrying burdens at home that her male counterparts have never had to answer for.
1: What else is happening through these firings? What message is being sent to the military as a whole?
2: You have to agree and not speak truth to power, which I think is very, very important. We take an oath to support and defend the Constitution against all enemies, foreign and domestic. And I worry that this pattern will discourage folks from speaking up when they don't agree or they receive an unlawful order.
1: Is this like any previous set of firings you can recall from your almost 4 decades in the service?
2: Not that I can recall. I cannot. I mean, there surely have been secretaries of defenses who have fired officers. I look back on my experience and I can remember 3 or 4 or 5. But you know, what's always been different with those firings is we have been told why they were fired. I don't know a single instance now that we have been told why those officers were fired.
1: What is important about that?
2: Well, I think it's very important. Because it says that we're holding officers accountable. But
1: oh, wait a minute. I want to understand what you're saying. Why is it important to give a reason for the firing? Is it because you want to show that the firing was for something that was done and not because, say, of their political orientation?
2: Right. Or that they don't agree with policies that that are being implemented.
1: How would you describe the force that's being created then by the people who were left behind?
2: Well, I worry about that force. I really worry about that force. And, you know, like I said, the message to every officer still serving seems to me to be unmistakable. You know, your professional military advice is now a liability. Tell the secretary wants what he wants to hear or clean out your office. It seems to be the message.
1: Did allowing women into combat, which is something that I believe happened on your watch during your time in the military, make the military any less effective?
2: No, it didn't. The fact of the matter is women were in combat the entire time we were in Iraq and Afghanistan. We had medics that we absolutely needed in Iraq and Afghanistan that were women who, you know, under old doctrine would have been behind the forward edge of the battlefield. But there was no forward edge of the battlefield in Iraq and Afghanistan. And without those women out there treating soldiers who were wounded, we would have had serious issues.
1: General, what are the risks, if any, of purging the force when there is a shooting war on?
2: When you let these people go, when you don't get them promoted, when they're forced out of the service, This isn't like

0: going into a company and taking out folks, and you go find others to fill those slots, there is no one to fill those slots. There is no one to fill those slots. If you promote from below, okay, you're promoting people with little experience. And that's what you lose here, is you lose folks that have been in the service for, you know, 30 years, 35 years, who have a tremendous amount of experience that is absolutely critical when fighting the wars that we're fighting today. So, and preparing for the wars of the future.
1: General Peter Corelli served for almost 40 years in the U.S. Army. General, thanks so much.
0: Thank you.
2: The world will soon cross a dangerous climate change threshold. That's according to a new report from the United Nations. It warns that countries will need to prepare for worsening disasters, as NPR's Lauren Sommer reports.
3: Back in 2015, countries came together to tackle climate change. They agreed to try to limit warming to 1.5 degrees Celsius, which is 2.7 degrees Fahrenheit, compared to pre-industrial temperatures. That threshold has big impacts, like more intense storms and hotter heat waves. But if the planet gets hotter than that, the impacts get much worse. This week, United Nations officials admitted the world is not going to limit warming to 1.5 degrees.
4: At this point, it's our projection that avoidance is near impossible.
3: Inger Andersen is executive director of the United Nations Environment Program, which put out the report. She says the world will hit 1.5 degrees within a few years, most likely.
4: This is the legacy of our own inaction. Across the globe, extreme heat waves already proving that climate impacts will strike faster, hit harder, and last longer, costing more lives and causing deeper disruptions.
3: Andersen says the damage will be particularly bad for some of the world's most vulnerable countries. Low-lying islands will face flooding from sea level rise, as well as coastal cities. More intense droughts could affect food supplies around the world. Now, the question is how long the world will stay hotter than 1.5 degrees Celsius. The UN says a best-case scenario is 1.8 degrees by the end of the century. That's if countries follow through on their promises to cut emissions from burning fossil fuels. But right now, even 1.8 degrees doesn't look likely because countries are way behind on those goals.
4: If we were to bypass 1.8, then getting back down to 1.5 will be extremely difficult.
3: Limiting how long the planet is hotter than 1.5 degrees comes down to renewable energy, the UN report says. Countries need to rapidly shift away from fossil fuels and scale up solar and wind so carbon emissions fall to zero. Even then, the report finds that more is needed, like sucking emissions right out of the atmosphere. That's the only way to make up for what Andersen calls climate procrastination. Lauren Sommer, NPR News.

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1: 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I'm Danielle Chiriguaya. California lawmakers have passed a landmark bill that would make it easier for the state to go after corporations who display monopolistic behavior. Cap Radio's Laura Fitzgerald has more from the state capitol.
2: The bill would make it easier for California's attorney general to bring legal cases against companies that have monopolized a market or product. California law bans two companies from joining forces to form a monopoly. This bill would allow the state to go after single monopsonistic companies too. Democratic Assemblymember Cecilia Aguiar-Curry introduced the bill.
3: If you make the best product or have the best business acumen, we want you to grow and succeed in California. However, if you use your power to hurt small businesses, jack up consumer prices, or leave workers with nowhere to go, that should be illegal in California.
2: Business groups in California's biotechnology sector fought the bill hard and ultimately succeeded in negotiating amendments to water it down. It would have allowed individuals to sue companies directly, but that provision was stripped out of the bill. It now heads to the governor's desk.
1: That was Laura Fitzgerald from Cap Radio, and you are listening to KCRW News.
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6: I'm Michelle Martin.
7: And I'm Leila Fadel. Some of the biggest names in music, all of them women, performed at the Daisy Chain Fields Festival in Irvine, California this past weekend. Grammy-winning singer-songwriter Olivia Rodrigo headlined and created the festival. She performed with Chapel Roan, Doechii, Sarah McLachlan, Stevie Nicks. It was to raise money for nonprofits focused on women's and girls' rights. All the big names volunteered their time, and no surprise, it sold out in 30 minutes. At the end of the night, she made a promise to the crowd.
8: See you next year!
7: I spoke with Rodrigo about what it was like bringing her vision to life.
9: I mean, it was incredible. The whole thing was just joyful from start to finish. Obviously, Saturday was beyond my wildest dreams, and getting to sing with Stevie Nicks and Sarah McLachlan and Alanis Morissette, and getting to see all these girls really sharing in this experience and building this community. Like, I saw a woman breastfeeding her baby underneath a tree. I was like, this is exactly what I envisioned it to be. But also, I mean, all of the proceeds of the festival, you raised $20 million, which is so insane. I'm so proud of that. And all of those proceeds are going to these women's charities and repro health groups. And so I got to learn about them over the past year and kind of talk to the founders and the people who are on the front lines of these issues. And that was such a joy, too. So the whole thing was just magnificent.
7: Now, Sarah McLachlan was in the lineup. She also co-founded the Lilith Fair back in the 90s. And you said that inspired this festival and what it did to show that you can have more than one woman and people will come and see them with Daisy Chain Fields Festival. Were you out to prove something? Was this the right moment because of what's going on politically in the country? Why now?
9: Totally. I mean, Lilith Fair definitely was a huge inspiration. I really think that Sarah and her generation really broke down so many barriers, or that girls broke down so many barriers, or that girls my age could really thrive in the music industry and feel protected. I think it was really important for me to do this festival right now because I just think we're so discouraged right now. I think that the people who want to keep us down are really relying on us feeling alone and overwhelmed. And I think the antidote to that is joy and community.
7: What do you mean by the people trying to keep us down?
9: Oh, you know, just people who are trying to strip us of our rights. And at the time of Lilith Fair, women had more bodily autonomy in America than they do now.
7: You performed your single, Serena Joy, on the stage at this festival for the first time. That song is named for a character in Handmaid's Tale, Margaret Atwood's novel. What is the message of the song?
9: It was just kind of based on the principle that a threat to one person's human rights is a threat to all of our human rights.
7: Yeah.
9: That's something that I think about a lot watching so much of the sadness and destruction go on in the world. I think even in terms of reproductive health care, like it's easy for someone in my position to be like, well, I live in California and, you know, I obviously have means. And so this is not really going to affect me that much. But I think that's a really dangerous, vicious cycle because, you know, I think that the slope is really slippery when rights start being taken away. It's terrifying for us all.
7: I've heard that sentiment across a lot of different things, including immigration, mm-hmm. which started with only segments of the country's population and then expanded. And you were dragged into the center of that when DHS used one of your songs, All American Bitch, as the soundtrack to a video of ICE agents detaining people last fall. And you were mad. You made that clear online. Tell me about seeing that when you heard your song being used in that way and how you reacted and maybe how it impacted what you did after that.
9: Oh my God. It was just awful to see a song that I wrote about feeling trapped in like a misogynistic box that we put women in.

0: to see that song being put to these just grotesque, cruel scenes of ICE raids. It was awful. Looking at back at it now, also, I think that sort of a little bit of a tool that they use, picking fights with pop stars, is a great distraction, you know, while they do kind of other other really awful, awful things.
1: I want to talk about your latest album also. You seem pretty sad for a girl that's so in love.

0: could ever say.
1: You take us through a journey of both the euphoria and the terror of love. What inspired that?
2: I was really obsessed with this idea of limerence.
1: Yeah. I know what you mean, yep.
2: Yeah, just how limerence sort of drives you totally insane. And it's like obviously a great feeling to really fall in love with someone so deeply, but it also kind of makes you like lose touch with reality. And I thought that that was a really beautiful sort of concept and something interesting to write about. And I just read this book, Simple Passion by Annie Ernaux. And that is about her like having an affair and just like totally losing it in the midst of the affair. And I thought that that was inspiring. And, you know, haven't we all been there?
1: Right. I mean, you do put words to the kinds of things maybe we don't want to admit out loud when we're going completely insane around love, even toxic love. Mm-hmm. There's like a confessional quality to some of the lyrics.

0: When you sit down to write, is there ever anything like, yeah, you won't write about?
1: You know, I'm sure. I can't think of anything off the top of my head, but I really try to write from a place that's just for me. You know what I mean? I love writing songs. And even if nobody heard the songs, I would still write them. And so I try to always maintain that sort of sanctity of creation. And then I sort of think about the way that they're going to reverberate into the world after.
0: Olivia Rodrigo, fresh out of her first Daisy Chain Fields Festival, thank you for speaking with me.
1: Oh, thanks so much for having me. It's an honor.
0: And Olivia Rodrigo is on her Unravel tour later this month. This is NPR News.
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6: Live from NPR News in Washington, I'm Dave Mattingly. More than 1,200 people are now confirmed dead in Nepal along the border with Tibet following last week's glacier collapse and flash flooding. Feminist icon Gloria Steinem has died in New York City. NPR's Christian Wright says Steinem was a pivotal voice and a longstanding presence in the modern women's rights movement.
7: Gloria Steinem will long be remembered as an enduring symbol of the women's movement. For more than a half century, she advocated for feminist causes, helping women gain meaningful progress toward equality at home, in the workplace, and other aspects of American society. Steinem fought for abortion rights and shared that she had one herself. She advocated for pay equality, women in politics, and against domestic violence. Her activism changed American life. Steinem started out as a journalist, notably reporting undercover to expose conditions inside New York's Playboy Club in 1963. She co-founded Ms. Magazine, a feminist publication, a radical idea at the time. Steinem wrote books and essays and continued her work well into old age. She died peacefully at home in New York. Gloria Steinem was 92. Kristen Wright, NPR News.
6: Japanese scientist Hideki Shirakawa, who shared the Nobel Prize in Chemistry in the year 2000, has died. He was 90 years old. His work helped to demonstrate plastic could conduct electricity. This is NPR News. Elementary and middle school students in New York City's public schools are being banned from using generative artificial intelligence tools for 1 year. That restriction was announced yesterday by Mayor Zohran Mamdani. He says the ban is part of a broader assessment of how students in the nation's largest school system interact with AI technology. OpenAI is facing 30 new lawsuits in response to a deadly school shooting in Canada earlier this year. NPR's Shannon Bond says the company is accused of failing to alert police about the alleged gunman's violent conversations with ChatGPT.
8: The lawsuits filed in federal court in San Francisco accuse OpenAI of putting its public image ahead of safety. They allege the company's chief global affairs team, which handles public relations, overruled calls from OpenAI's safety team to notify police about chats investigators believe posed a credible threat. OpenAI denies the claims and says the safety team does not report to global affairs. The new cases build on 7 lawsuits brought against OpenAI in April from victims of a shooting that killed 5 students and a teacher at a secondary school in Tumbler Ridge, British Columbia in February. OpenAI says it has a zero-tolerance policy for using its tools to assist in committing violence. Shannon Bond, NPR News.
6: Extreme heat will be an issue again today for millions of Americans. Advisories and warnings are in effect from North Texas to New Jersey. I'm Dave Mattingly in Washington.
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10: 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It's Novena Carmel. 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
9: 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Member SIPC. Well, coming up ahead on the program, we will be remembering Grammy Award-winning blues and jazz singer-songwriter Cassandra Wilson. Wilson died Tuesday, and she was 70. Known for her smoky voice, we're going to hear some of that music and about her life. So stay close.
11: It's Morning Edition from NPR News. I'm Michelle Martin.
12: And I'm Steve Inskeep. The Social Security Trust Fund is running out of reserves. We have heard this story before. Congress tends to make some tweak, but this is a big one because if Congress were to do nothing in about 6 years, payments to beneficiaries would be cut. And that would be devastating for seniors all over this country who rely on the money. NPR's Ashley Lopez reports it's not something that's getting much attention this election year.
13: 6 years sounds like a lot of time. But when you think of how much time it takes to fix a big budget problem with complicated politics, it's really not. Bill Sweeney with the AARP says that is, unless you're a member of Congress.
14: I'm not super confident that they're going to clear the decks and focus on something that's 6 years away. It's not very long for regular folks, but for Congress, it could be almost a lifetime.
13: Fixing Social Security will likely involve cutting benefits for some Americans or raising taxes on higher earners. These are decisions that could come with political blowback. And Sweeney points out that some of the people who will be making those decisions are currently running for office, particularly candidates who are running for six-year terms.
14: The people who we elect to the United States Senate in November are almost certainly going to be the ones in the Senate in 2032 deciding what to do with people's Social Security. And the fact that it's not coming up very often in the debates or in the questions, I think is a serious failing.
13: Because candidates aren't talking about this, Sweeney is worried that the public is pretty much in the dark about what's happening.
15: America is completely unready for a national conversation about what it's going to take in order to make that program financially solvent after the trust fund runs dry in 2032.
13: That's Rich Tao with Engages. He's been moderating focus groups with swing voters for the past 3 months and is asked about this. And what he found is that voters understand very little. Many conflate what's happening now with their long-running fears that Social Security will not be there for them when they're ready to retire. Margaret in Pennsylvania, who agreed to take part in the focus groups on the condition her last name would not be used, is one of these voters.
16: Because I'm worried. Not only for myself, but for my son, is there going to be anything there to help myself or, as I said, my son when it comes time for retirement?
13: Rich Tao says both parties need to do a better job of educating the public about what actually is happening because they're going to need them to weigh in at some point.
15: Because this isn't the kind of policy you can sneak past voters. In order to fix the program, someone has to pay. And you can't cut benefits without people noticing. You can't increase FICA taxes without people noticing. So if there isn't buy-in and an acceptance of the looming crisis in Social Security, it's impossible to fix this.
13: Andrew Biggs with the American Enterprise Institute, a right-leaning think tank in Washington, says the biggest hurdle to all this, though, is that Congress always has the option to do nothing.
17: There's no requirement that Congress act at any given time. They can always choose to kick the can down the road.
13: And they have a lot of incentives to keep doing that. He says any solution to Social Security will have a significant impact on at least some voters.
17: Each year Congress fails to act, the problem gets larger. And as the problem gets larger, that increases the incentives for them not to act. So you get this cycle where the worse the problem gets, the less Congress wants to talk about it.
13: Of course, not doing anything would also have a big impact. According to the Social Security Trustees report, if Congress doesn't act, payments are expected to be 22% lower starting at the end of 2032. Ashley Lopez, NPR News.
11: The U.S. is not the only country headed towards elections in a few months. Israelis vote at the end of October. Relations between the two countries are on the rocks. The Trump administration has been showing signs of frustration with Israel. And as NPR's Daniel Estrin reports from Tel Aviv, the feeling is mutual.
18: Israelis tend to love President Trump for his pro-Israel stance. But many are not happy he called a truce this summer with Iran. I like Trump, says meat seller Yossi Radinsky. But his judgment wasn't right. He says Trump and Israeli Prime Minister Benjamin Netanyahu had a plan to defeat Iran, and they didn't finish the job. In an outdoor market, an Israeli man blows the shofar, the ram's horn, a call for introspection ahead of the Jewish New Year beginning next week. Israeli shopper Noy Moore, a mother of four, reflects on Trump. Every morning he wakes up with a new crazy idea, she says. Suddenly he'll say, Iran, I'll bomb you. And the next day he'll say, let's make a deal. He's not stable. Can you rely on him? No. When Trump announced the truce agreement with Iran this summer, Netanyahu's coalition partners said they wouldn't be bound by it. Israel was sidelined during the negotiations. Netanyahu told reporters he wasn't aware of the details of the deal when it was reached. And here's what he said about his relationship with Trump. We often see things eye to eye, and there are times we see less eye to eye, Netanyahu said. Another disagreement has been on Gaza. Trump wants to advance a plan for Hamas disarmament. Netanyahu said he rejects the plan. Netanyahu has also rejected U.S. calls to limit Israeli attacks in Gaza. Israeli strikes have increased, including bombing Hamas munitions depots. That drew a rebuke at the United Nations Security Council from Nikolai Mladenov from Trump's Board of Peace.
19: Will another strike on a munitions depot stop Hamas from rearming or tightening its grip on Gaza? It will not. It only delays the demilitarization.
18: Netanyahu wants to appear defiant to hard-right Israeli voters ahead of October elections. But that's complicating Trump's efforts to rein in Israeli strikes throughout the Middle East, says former Israeli diplomat in the U.S., Alon Pinkas.
20: I think it's a major shift.
18: Netanyahu used to campaign for re-election by touting his close ties with Trump. But Trump hasn't endorsed Netanyahu for the October elections. Netanyahu is trailing in the polls behind his centrist challenger. Former diplomat Pinkas speculates Trump is hearing this message from his advisors.
20: You thought you have a partner in Netanyahu. Apparently you don't. There are things that Israel could have done to make you look better, and Netanyahu refused to do that because of his own political calculations. And so why should you bend backwards and help him? Screw him. Let's work with the next prime minister.
18: On the backdrop of these rocky relations is escalating Israeli settler violence in the occupied West Bank that's affecting U.S. citizens. A Palestinian-American family's home has been besieged, and an American news crew from NBC was attacked. Israel still hasn't made any arrests. Daniel Estrin, NPR News, Tel Aviv.

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1: And this is 89.9 KCRW. I'm Danielle Chiriguayo with this local news update brought to you by 3-Day Blinds. Members of the media yesterday got a sneak preview of the Lucas Museum of Narrative Art in Exposition Park. After 8 years, the museum is now complete, and it is a billion-dollar museum that's 5 stories high and 300,000 square feet, and it includes thousands of artworks spread out across more than 30 galleries. The museum's collection ranges from paintings and illustrations and photography to comics and children's books and murals, as well as cinema. KCRW contributor and architectural journalist Francis Anderton says that Star Wars fans, however, might be in for a little bit of a surprise.
2: Well, I don't want to disappoint people who are hoping this is the Star Wars Museum, because there is some, but not a huge amount. You see some of the transport vehicles, you see costumes, you see props.
1: Filmmaker and co-founder George Lucas attended the media preview yesterday, and he said the museum was created to honor the creativity of artists whose work tells stories through images. And California lawmakers have designated September 25th as Dolly Parton Day. The numbers in the date, 9, 2, and 5, is a reference to Parton's hit song, 9 to 5. And lawmakers highlighted the country singer's Imagination Library, through which 200,000 kids in California are enrolled to get free books. 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
3: I'm Madeline Brand. LA County is suing State Farm for mishandling Eaton and Palisades fire insurance claims. I'll speak with the county's lawyer and a fire victim, so spend your lunch with me on the next Press Play today at noon on 89.9 KCRW.
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6: And I'm Michelle Martin. Good morning. One of the greatest jazz singers of her generation has died. Cassandra Wilson was 70 years old.
7: Piper, play me a song to last all day long.
6: That's Wilson singing Piper from her 1999 album, Traveling Miles. Nate Chenin is here to help us remember Wilson. 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Nate, good morning.
8: Good morning, Michelle.
6: It's a sad day.
8: It is.
6: So what made Cassandra Wilson so special?
8: Well, you have to start with her voice, you know. It was deep, it was dusky, you know, describing it was always a challenge, but, you know, it made me think of, you know, applewood smoke or dark honey. And it was one of those voices, if you knew it at all, you knew it within a note, you know. She just was so distinctive. And that voice was so luxurious, you could forgive her if she luxuriated in it herself. But she really didn't, you know. She always resisted complacency. She was an artist who constantly pushed herself. She surrounded herself for, you know, decades with some of the most advanced jazz musicians on the scene, and they had a kind of alchemy together. It was really mysterious and daring. And that played out no matter what she was singing.
6: And she wrote her own songs, but she was also known for her covers. Which ones stand out to you?
8: Well, her Blue Note Records debut, which was called Blue Light Till Dawn, it features some of my favorites, including Black Crow by Joni Mitchell, who was a formative hero, and Tupelo Honey by Van Morrison. And then a few years later, she released New Moon Daughter. It begins with Strange Fruit, a song associated with Billie Holiday, and then goes right into a track by U2, Love is Blindness. And later there are songs by Hank Williams and Neil Young, and then probably most famously, Last Train to Clarksville, which was a signature hit for the Monkees.

0: Monkees, right? I mean, the fact that you can go from Hank Williams and Neil Young to the Monkees, that's a wow. So, you know, she was from Jackson, Mississippi. How do you think that influenced her sound?
1: Very deeply. You know, Jackson is a southern city, of course, and it's historically a musical crossroads. It's a place where you get Delta blues and country music and gospel and jazz all in convergence. And that was Cassandra Wilson. You know, she carried that blended sensibility of American music with her, even during all those years that she lived in the Northeast working with those great New York jazz musicians.
0: Hard to sum it up in just a few seconds, but what will Cassandra Wilson's legacy be?
1: Well, you know, with her repertoire and with her instincts, she really changed the idea of what a jazz vocalist can do and how they can do it. You know, it's hard to see there being artists like Nora Jones or Liz Wright in the jazz space without her. And, you know, she also had influences on neo-soul, people like Corinne Bailey Ray and Erykah Badu, and Americana. You know, I now hear it in artists like Rhiannon Giddens and Alison Russell.
0: All right, have to leave it there for now. That's Nate Chenin. He's a music critic and the editorial director at member station WRTI. Nate, thank you.
1: Thank you, Michelle.
2: Let him go, let him go. God bless him. Wherever he may be.
0: This is NPR News.
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3: Coming up on Morning Edition after 7, American oil giant Chevron announced yesterday that it's expanding its operations in Venezuela. And it turns out that they're making a $7 billion, yes, with a B, bet on production. This comes as the president has been encouraging U.S. oil companies to invest more in Venezuela. What we know, coming up.
7: Good morning. This is the California Report. I'm Marie Bolaños in San Francisco. California lawmakers have sent a slew of bills to Governor Gavin Newsom's desk aiming to increase state oversight of federal immigration detention. From KQED's immigration desk, Taiki Hendricks reports.
8: The bills come as U.S. Immigration and Customs Enforcement has arrested a record number of Californians, and 6 people have died at ICE facilities in the state since the start of last year. One measure would extend the state attorney general's power to inspect ICE facilities. Another would create an enforceable bill of rights ensuring humane conditions in civil detention. ICE says conditions are already humane and says in a statement, quote, all detainees are provided with proper meals, quality water, blankets, medical treatment.
9: It's wrong and it's just not true.
8: That's Attorney General Rob Bonta. He says his inspections have actually found dangerous conditions.
9: That's why these bills are important, because we know what the reality is. We know what the immigrants who are in detention centers are experiencing because we went in there and talked to them. And we know that they need a Bill of Rights to keep them safe.
8: The state has a right to apply its laws to federal facilities the same way they apply to state and local ones, as long as they don't place an undue burden on the federal government. That's according to UC Berkeley Law School Dean Erwin Chemerinsky. But he expects if these bills become law, they'll be challenged in court by the Trump administration and the private prison companies. He sees it as a calculated risk.
10: What California is trying to do is to step in so as to protect the rights of people in the state where the federal government is infringing them.
8: The governor has until the end of September to sign or veto the bills on his desk. For the California Report, I'm Tyke Hendricks.
7: There are major faults in how the state tracks, investigates, and prevents sexual abuse and assault in California men's prisons. That's according to a recent report from UC San Francisco and UC Berkeley's Criminal Law and Justice Center. California prison officials and advocates met this week in Sacramento to discuss the ongoing crisis. I spoke with formerly incarcerated community advocate Darnell Washington about some of the reasons sexual violence persists and what needs to change to better protect incarcerated people. I started by asking him why sexual violence is still an issue in men's prisons despite the Prison Rape Elimination Act, or PREA, that was implemented over two decades ago. That's the federal law that sets national standards for correctional facilities to eliminate sexual assault in prisons. Here's what he said.
11: I think one is lack of reporting, lack of trust in staff when they're reporting, worrying about whether it be retaliation or would I say be confidential, and will I get the support I need, or will I be punished for bringing this to staff?
12: You were a PREA instructor at San Quentin. Can you tell me a little bit about what that entailed?
11: Well, we would bring guys into the room and basically we'd tell them about PREA, the Prison Rape Elimination Act, how to report it, who to report it to, let them know it's supposed to be confidentiality, whoever the officer is, it's between you, him, and then they bring it to the watch commander and everything is confidential. And if the officer was to bring it out, he can be held accountable as well. So that helped a lot of people, and knowing that I'm a peer for them, and they felt comfortable talking to me about any questions they had.
12: Something that's come up a lot in this conference is retaliation, not just from staff, but from other prisoners. What is retaliation like, and can you just describe for people who don't have an understanding, like how that can affect people's ability to report or to want to report?
11: Yeah, I think one of them could be like people ostracizing them. Like you're a snitch and you're this and this and that, and not looking at them as someone who's a victim.
12: Yeah, it's interesting. The report also mentions that there's the social element of reporting rape, and you know there are stigmas around that in men's prisons. What do people risk socially when they report rape?
11: Well, some people think like, oh, I'm weak now. You know, how are people going to look at me? My manhood is a bit taken, or whether I just wanted it because why didn't I fight? Or, you know, all of these different things of why you didn't protect yourself from this, not understanding the person was in fear. This is one of the problems we have with young men. When we talk to our daughters, we like, if someone ever touch you, you better come tell me. But how many of us have that same conversations with our sons?
12: And we talked about this earlier, but there's a backlog of PREA reports. There's too many PREA reports for the system to handle. And some of the answers to that question are, you know, people are creating false reports. Why would someone create a false PREA report?
11: Well, a lot of times in prison, you have relationships that's going bad. You know, there is a lot of drugs in prison and people have drug debts. People just don't want to be in a certain prison anymore. They just want to get moved, and like that's one way to get moved out. And there is no consequence for making these false reports as well. So maybe if it was mentioned that there could be consequences for making false reports, maybe people wouldn't make them as well, because you have to have some type of deterrence, because if not, you're wasting valuable resources for those who have really been victims of it.
12: If California wants to go from responding to sexual assault to preventing it, what needs to happen?
11: I think number one, most importantly, single man cell, getting the population down, because the officers cannot watch everything that's going on. And if they're overworked, how are they going to pay attention to exactly what's going on?
7: That was formerly incarcerated advocate Darnell Washington.
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0: And that is the California Report for Thursday, September 3rd. We're a production of KQED News. I'm Adi Bolaños. Thank you for listening and have a great day.
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4: Good morning. President Trump says he doesn't think Venezuela is ready for elections, and he's getting along great with the country's unelected leader, a leader who was on hand as Chevron said it will invest more. It's Morning Edition from NPR News. The jury considering charges against Lindsay Clancy will keep trying. Clancy does not deny killing her three children. The question is why. I'm Steve Inske.
5: And I'm Michelle Martin. If jurors are still deadlocked today, it could lead to a mistrial. Also, we remember author and activist Gloria Steinem. And what do Democratic voters care about most? Progressive policies or candidates who know how to fight? It's Thursday, September 3rd. On this day in 1894, Labor Day was celebrated as a federal holiday for the first time. News is next.
0: Live from NPR News in Washington, I'm Windsor Johnston. Stocks on Wall Street opened higher this morning as diesel prices jumped sharply. NPR's Scott Horsley reports the Dow Jones Industrial Average rose more than 400 points in early trading.
6: The average price of diesel fuel jumped nearly 10 cents a gallon overnight. AAA says the average cost is now $5.78 a gallon. That's up more than $2 a gallon since the U.S. launched its war against Iran, and just 3 cents shy of the all-time high set back in 2022 following Russia's invasion of Ukraine. Rising diesel prices increase the cost of everything that moves by truck or train. It also raises the cost of operating farm equipment during the busy fall harvest season. Stock in the Campbell's Company fell after the soup and snack maker reported a drop in sales and profits. Campbell's is also cutting its dividend. And the U.S. trade deficit widened in July by 24% as imports rose and exports fell. Scott Horsley, NPR News, Washington.
0: Israel has demolished another Palestinian village in the occupied West Bank. Palestinian communities have faced increased displacement, as NPR's Daniel Estrin reports from Tel Aviv.
7: Israeli authorities on Wednesday demolished a small Palestinian herding community, razing homes to the ground and forcing roughly 70 residents to leave. That's according to an Israeli human rights group, which says 66 West Bank Palestinian communities have now been displaced since the October 7th attacks in 2023. The latest destroyed community was in an area Israel designates as a military firing zone. The Israeli military unit that carried out the displacement says it acted on the orders of Israel's political leadership. Also in the occupied West Bank, Israeli forces killed two young Palestinian men. It accused them of throwing cinder blocks at soldiers who were helping take back livestock, which Israeli settlers claimed as theirs. Daniel Estrin, NPR News, Tel Aviv.
0: The former leader of the Federal Emergency Management Agency says the Trump administration is no longer trying to dismantle the agency. NPR's Rebecca Hersher spoke with David Richardson in one of his first interviews since leaving the agency late last year.
5: Richardson took over at FEMA in May 2025.
8: I went there for three things: to get FEMA through hurricane season, either shut it down or drastically reduce its size, and essentially get it ready for rebranding. That's why I went.
5: He was at the agency for about 6 months and says during that time, the Trump administration changed course. And now the country's top disaster agency is here to stay.
9: FEMA and the White House declined to answer questions from NPR about the administration's goals for the agency. Rebecca Hersher, NPR News.
0: On Wall Street, the Dow was up 314 points, the Nasdaq up 184. This is NPR News.
3: You're listening to 89.9 KCRW. I'm Danielle Chiriguayo with some news making headlines in Southern California. A coalition of immigrant and voting rights groups have filed a federal lawsuit against the U.S. Department of Homeland Security. They claim the department is targeting naturalized citizens' right to vote ahead of the midterm elections. The Coalition for Humane Immigrant Rights Los Angeles, or CHURLA, accuses President Donald Trump of voter intimidation, and the lawsuit challenges claims from the White House that hundreds of thousands of non-citizens across the country are registered to vote. Pedro Trujillo is one of the plaintiffs in the lawsuit. As a DACA recipient, he says that he earned his right to vote after becoming a naturalized citizen.
10: We must ask ourselves, when will it end? Which group of people will they target next? Which votes count and which get cut from the voter rolls? I say no to second-class citizens.
3: The Trump administration alleges that voter fraud could be a major problem during the midterms. However, non-citizen voting is rare. After banning cell phones and restricting screen use during class, the LA Unified School District is blocking student access to artificial intelligence. The new rule restricts all students from accessing generative AI on district devices such as laptops and tablets, and it follows calls for an in-classroom ban of the technology from parents and activists. Dylan Elliott is a fourth-grade teacher, and he told KABC that the district needs to enact a balance when it comes to AI.
11: You know, we're in 2026, right? Students are going to have to learn how to use devices responsibly because that is what their life will be like moving forward.
3: Prior to the moratorium, LAUSD students 13 and older could use district-approved AI tools at teachers' discretions after completing a course on using it responsibly. LAUSD's ban on AI follows New York City, where public schools there have banned the use of generative AI for students up to eighth grade. The NBA is fining the LA Clippers $30 million and suspending its owner, Steve Ballmer, for a year. This comes after the NBA's year-long investigation into the team and its star player, Kawhi Leonard. The investigation alleges the team broke NBA salary cap rules, though the Clippers are denying those claims. Leonard is now required to pay the NBA some $700,000, and the team is also losing five first-round draft picks, amongst other additional penalties. And it is now a little easier to make public comments at LA County Board of Supervisors meetings. The board rolled out a pilot program this week with a revamped registration system aimed at boosting accessibility, which means that if you're commenting over the phone, you'll now get a text message when the item you want to speak on is up, and you won't lose your place if you get disconnected. Plus, that means you also won't have to listen to the entire hours-long meeting, nor are you required to enter access codes and PINs to speak. This is KCRW News. 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
5: It's Morning Edition from NPR News. I'm Michelle Martin.
4: And I'm Steve Inskeep. The Trump administration is celebrating more agreements to give the U.S. access to Venezuelan oil.
5: Energy Secretary Chris Wright was in Venezuela's capital, Caracas, on Wednesday. He appeared with acting President Delcy Rodriguez to announce new energy deals.
12: Today is a historic day in the transformation of Venezuela and the expansion of the possibilities for the Venezuelan people.
5: The agreements come with the same authoritarian government that the U.S. once opposed. American troops captured Rodriguez's predecessor, Nicolas Maduro. But if the new boss is the same as the old boss, what does that mean for democracy?
4: Reporter John Onis is following this from neighboring Colombia. John, good morning.
13: Good morning, Steve.
4: How do these energy agreements work?
13: Well, under the first agreement that was announced by Trump last Friday, the U.S. government will partner with Venezuela's second-largest private oil company. The White House says this will give the U.S. majority control of more than 65 billion barrels of Venezuelan oil. Now, this is unusual because the U.S. government itself hasn't been directly involved in oil production since World War II. However, private companies had been wary of Venezuela, so this was widely seen as the Trump administration trying to get the investment ball rolling. The one big U.S. firm that answered Trump's call is Chevron. So in a separate agreement, Chevron's CEO, who was also in Caracas yesterday, pledged along with partners to invest $7 billion over the next 5 years. He said that would double the company's output in Venezuela to about 500,000 barrels per day.
4: What are Venezuelans saying about the United States going more fully into the oil business?
13: Well, oil is a very emotional issue in Venezuela because it makes up more than 90% of its export income. And during its socialist revolution, the government forced out some foreign oil companies. In fact, I was in Venezuela back in 2007 when then-President Hugo Chavez nationalized U.S.-operated oil fields. Mm. There were these huge crowds dressed in revolutionary red T-shirts, and they were cheering him on. And so that's why, for a lot of people now, it's really quite jarring to see their current president cozying up to Trump and to Chevron. Now, critics claim that new oil deals are the result of Trump's gunboat diplomacy after removing Maduro and are therefore unconstitutional. But others say Venezuela needs the foreign investment. The oil industry is in terrible shape and is pumping just one third of what was produced back in the 1990s.
4: What does all of this mean for the effort to promote democracy in Venezuela?
13: Well, the Trump administration is sponsoring talks between the Rodriguez government and the political opposition, which is pushing for free elections. Remember, Rodriguez was Nicolas Maduro's vice president, and she was fully supportive of his repressive regime. In fact, her government still holds more than 300 political prisoners. But when he was asked at the White House on Wednesday about new elections for Venezuela, Trump was skeptical.
14: I just

0: President.
1: John Otis in Colombia, thanks so much.
0: Thank you.
2: How might President Trump's plan for Venezuelan oil actually work? Benjamin Gadan is here to help us answer that. He served at the State Department, the Treasury Department, and as South America Director on the National Security Council during the Obama administration. He's now the director of the Latin America Program at the Stimson Center. That's a think tank that describes its mission as promoting international peace and security. Good morning, Mr. Gadan.
3: Good morning.
2: So let me make sure I understand this. There appear to be two types of deals happening here. The first from last week is that the administration is partnering with a Venezuelan company to take a direct stake in oil production. The other from yesterday is private companies like Chevron investing more in Venezuela. So if I have that right?
3: You do.
2: Okay. So how do these new deals fit into the administration's overall strategy?
3: Yeah, I think the Chevron deal is a really traditional approach from the oil industry. And this is what President Trump was hoping would happen when he invaded Venezuela in January and removed Nicolas Maduro. Unfortunately, from the perspective of the White House, very few oil companies have decided to take the risk of operating in what is a very difficult investment climate. I think that's what led to this extraordinary announcement that the Pentagon itself would become a player in the oil sector.
2: And Venezuela produces mostly heavy and extra heavy crude. Is that a significant hurdle in dramatically ramping up production in the way that the Trump administration is envisioning and in fact promising?
3: No, I don't think that's the big impediment. The United States has the equipment and experience to refine Venezuela's heavy crude. In fact, the U.S. and Venezuelan oil sectors historically were very much intertwined. The real problems are the uncertainty of operating in a country that's governed by an unstable authoritarian regime, and also this incredible need for private investment in a country where investors are understandably very reluctant to risk their capital.
2: So what would you say are the most critical elements needed for this deal to succeed? And in succeed, I have to say, under the parameters that the administration laid out, because obviously there are other people who think success means something else, but...
3: Yeah, absolutely, right? If you set aside kind of the moral considerations of extorting the Venezuelan government for, you know, below market prices to extract its oil, you have considerations about whether the deal is practical, whether this promised $100 billion in private investment that would be needed to dramatically increase Venezuelan oil production is at all realistic given current political and physical conditions.
2: Is there a way, though, in which this serves U.S. interests, broadly defined?
3: Yeah, well, I think actually narrowly defined, it might serve U.S. interests, which is to say, who wouldn't want access to 65 billion barrels of oil, much of it potentially at below market costs, right? I think that is appealing. This is 17 oil fields that the United States would have access to with, you know, a portion of that sold to the United States at cost, meaning well below what it's worth on global markets. Again, it's unclear if any of that will come to pass, but you could see the narrow appeal.
2: But what about in terms of a democratically elected successor government? It doesn't serve that political interest. It serves a U.S. economic interest, is what I think I hear you saying, but it doesn't serve the interest of a sort of a broader democratic move in Venezuela.
3: Yeah, I think it's really problematic for the interests of the Venezuelan democratic opposition. I think the message that most people in the United States and Venezuela have received from this deal is that the United States is probably not very committed to a democratic transition. A successor government in Venezuela would inevitably return to the details of this deal and conclude that it's not in the interest of Venezuela to offer these concessions to the United States.
2: But what about improving the quality of life for the Venezuelan people, at least on an economic basis?
3: Yeah, the Venezuelan people, broadly speaking, support the development of Venezuela's oil industry. It used to produce more than 3 million barrels a day. It now produces about 1 million barrels per day. And so if a deal like this does generate huge amounts of foreign investment, it would help reanimate a Venezuelan economy that desperately needs new activity.
2: But it's interesting because we only have about 30 seconds here. What I think I hear you say is if the goal here is in part to dislodge, say, Chinese investment, what this actually does is set Venezuela up for the Chinese model, which is economic development at the expense of democratic freedom.
3: Yeah, I mean, it certainly seems that way, right? The Venezuelan opposition wants new investment in Venezuela. It wants the Venezuelan oil sector to be back on its feet, but it doesn't want that at the cost of freedom for more than 300 political prisoners and at the cost of a democratic system that Venezuela enjoyed for much of its recent history.
2: That's Benjamin Gadan, Senior Fellow and Director of the Stimson Center's Latin America Program. Mr. Gadan, thank you.
3: Thank you.

0: The president of China has finished a visit to Egypt, which is the most populous country in the Middle East and a traditional U.S. ally. NPR's Aya Batra reports on Beijing's influence there.
1: Chinese leader Xi Jinping arrived in Cairo to pomp and pageantry. President Abdel Fattah al-Sisi and Egypt's first lady greeted Xi and his wife as they stepped off the plane to a red carpet, a military salute, a folkloric dance troupe, and children wearing t-shirts with Xi's face printed on them. Xi made Egypt his only destination in the Mideast, emphasizing that Cairo remains a linchpin. That's retired Egyptian Major General Samir Farag. He says China sees Egypt as its gateway to Africa to locally manufacture goods and leverage the Suez Canal. But this relationship is evolving beyond traditional fields into artificial intelligence, technology sharing, and defense. Chinese J-16 fighter jets held military exercises with Egypt's French-made Rafale at air bases in Egypt last month. Cairo, though, still relies on over $1 billion in U.S. military aid every year. But like other Mideast allies, it's broadening its defense ties, says Bilal Saab, a former advisor to the Pentagon who's now a senior managing director at Trends Research and Advisory.
2: So now it's kind of like a portfolio approach to security, where there isn't exclusive reliance on the Americans, but multiple layers of deterrence and defense.
1: He says that while countries in the region view the U.S. as an increasingly unpredictable partner,
2: what they're doing here is trying to figure out ways to complement the U.S. security umbrella, not to replace it.
1: The joint military exercises and Xi's visit come 6 months into a U.S.-Israeli war with Iran that's engulfed the region. Egypt's also facing instability on all its borders with Israel, Gaza, Sudan, and Libya. But its most pressing concern seems to be further south in Ethiopia, which has built dams in the Nile River that Egypt says threatens its water lifeline. After their meeting in Cairo, the Chinese and Egyptian leaders issued a joint statement. In it, China affirmed support for Egypt's Nile water rights and its, quote, legitimate right to safeguard its water and food security. And Egypt reiterated its position that Taiwan is a, quote, inalienable part of Chinese territory. Aya Beltraoui, NPR News.

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1: And this is 89.9 KCRW. I'm Danielle Chiriguayo. A voter-approved proposition that reduced certain drug crimes to misdemeanors may have contributed to a rise in homelessness. That's according to a report from the Public Policy Institute of California. The idea behind that proposition, Prop 47, was to keep people out of jails and prisons. But researchers say they may be winding up on the street instead. CalMatters Marisa Kendall has the details.
2: The PPIC is reporting Proposition 47 likely led to an estimated increase in street homelessness of about 10% between 2015 and 2019. Researchers also found evidence that Prop 47 led to a 20% reduction in the number of Californians receiving drug treatment because the courts referred fewer people into treatment programs after it passed. While the researchers couldn't determine exactly why homelessness increased, the study's lead author told me it's likely a result of a combination of increased drug use and people who used to be sleeping in jails now sleeping on the street instead.
1: Some experts have pushed back against the findings, saying that it's a stretch to directly link Prop 47 and homelessness. On a Thursday, you're listening to KCRW News.
3: I'm Evan Kleiman. 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Good Food, Saturday and Sunday at 10 on 89.9 KCRW.
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0: It's Morning Edition from NPR News. I'm Steve Inskeep.
5: And I'm Michelle Martin. One side worries the other is too complacent, too close to corporate interests, too tied to Israel. The other side says that side is too extreme, too angry, and will taint the brand. Is it a fight for the soul of the Democratic Party or just the normal friction of a party trying to fight its way back into power? Let's ask veteran political journalist Ron Brownstein. He's a columnist at Bloomberg Opinion and senior political analyst at CNN, and he's with us now. Good morning, Ron. Thanks for joining us.
6: Good morning.
5: So a lot of us have been using this shorthand of establishment Democrats or moderates versus progressives to describe some of the primary contests we've seen so far. Does that language really work, or how would you describe it?
6: I think there's a lot of truth in that. And I think there's also a significant generational aspect to what's going on. I mean, I think the desire for generational change in the Democratic Party after the dispiriting for Democrats final act of the Biden presidency is overwhelming. But yes, I do think there is a left versus center on policy, on a vision of what the winning coalition is, on the kind of the messaging.
5: Is there a through line to the results that we've seen so far?
6: I think there is a through line. And the through line is that there is no clear winner. Both sides in the contests that have clearly pit left against center in the Democratic Party, each side has notched significant victories. One thing I will say is that with the very prominent exception of Abdul El-Sayed, by and large, the left breakthroughs have primarily still come in places that are safe, that are deep blue districts. For the most part, not entirely, but for the most part, Democrats are still relying on more centrist candidates in the places that will likely determine whether they will get the majority back. And I think that's what makes Michigan so important and so revealing, because the left has argued for years, look, if you give us the ball, we can win these swing states. And this is going to be, I think, the biggest, most consequential test of that we've seen so far.
5: And that is what kind of leads to the anxiety, fear, anger of people who have been in the game for a long time. Paul Begala was on this program a couple of weeks ago, and this is what he said on this program.
7: My biggest worry is that the far left will taint the Democrat brand. Keep in mind, the Democratic Socialists are not Democrats. They have their own party, and they have their own, to my mind, very eccentric platform. Things like no U.S. Senate, no police, no military.
5: So obviously, a lot of people disagree with that in the sense that there are people who share broadly progressive goals, but they don't consider themselves Democratic Socialists. Does the average voter take people who do embrace that label and apply it to people who don't?
6: That is one of the biggest questions in this election. I tend to be skeptical. The issue isn't whether Republicans can try to portray individual candidates who are from the left as being too far left. They are certainly going to try to do that in Michigan. They might try to do that in Maine, where Troy Jackson replaced Graham Plattner. But as we said, by and large, the left candidates are running in places where it doesn't matter because they're going to win anyway, because they're safe Democratic districts. The real issue in November is whether Republicans can hang around the neck of the centrist candidates who are running in the swing districts the more eccentric views of the left candidates running in the safe districts. And Republicans are putting a lot of stock on their belief that they can do that. I would just point out that they did try a very similar strategy in 2018 when Alexandria Ocasio-Cortez and the other members of the squad were first elected. They tried to basically tie Democratic candidates everywhere to them and say, you know, if you elect Democrats, this is what you're going to get. And Democrats won over 40 House seats that year.
5: Do candidates who are running in the more moderate lane, as it were, do they have a clear message that they can articulate that they think is equally compelling or that unifies them?
6: I think the answer is no. By and large, the centrists are not challenging the desirability of the ideas of the left. They are basically only challenging the feasibility or the electability of the ideas of the left. It's very similar to what we saw from Hillary Clinton versus Bernie Sanders in 2016, where she didn't really run head on against his agenda and question whether it was something Democrats really would want, even if they could do it. She just basically said, well, we don't have the votes to pass it. In fact, Bernie Sanders said the other day that if there is one litmus test for his support in primaries, it is support for single-payer health care. And really, I'm unaware of any Democratic candidate running against a single-payer advocate who has taken the strategy of Buttigieg and Biden in 2020 and said, well, how are you going to pay for this? Do you want the federal government, especially in the RFK Jr. era, in control of the health insurance decisions for the entire country? They're not doing that. They're basically just saying, well, you can't get 60 votes, you can't get elected. And I think that's allowed the candidates on the left to take the momentum. And I think that's a real clear lesson for 28, which is that the centrists are going to have to make a case for why their approach is not only more electable, but why it could produce better outcomes.
5: And what about tone? I mean, the progressive left has been very vocal about wanting fighters to take on President Trump. Is that a real demand, or is that simply that that happens to be the posture of the people who have been successful to this point?
6: No. I think one of the biggest debates in the Democratic Party is whether what we are seeing is a lurch to the left, or really whether it's a demand for more aggressive pushback and fight against Trump. I think the affect of the left candidates, where they do seem to be more outraged about what is happening, is probably more important to their success. I think Democrats clearly feel that the party leadership has failed them. You know, I wrote the other day that I think if you're going to run from the center in the 2028 Democratic primaries for president, I think the lesson of the 2026 Democratic primaries is that you have to make sure you are seen as a fighter, because I do believe that is more important to voters than the ideological commitments.
5: That's Ron Brownstein. He is a columnist with Bloomberg Opinion and senior political analyst at CNN. Ron Brownstein, thank you so much.
6: Thanks for having me. Great to be with you.

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1: From Poverty to Comfort and A Relative Unknown to Emmy-nominated, comedian Robbie Hoffman has been through some big life shifts. And even when facing criticism for her remarks, she still wants to speak her truth.
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5: Live from NPR News in Washington, I'm Dave Mattingly. Oil prices are higher today with the U.S. and Iran having renewed their airstrikes in the Middle East. AAA says regular gasoline in the U.S. is now averaging $4.14 a gallon. The price of diesel jumped 10 cents overnight. It's averaging $5.78 a gallon. Israeli officials say the military has no plans to pull back from Gaza. NPR's Kerry Khan says Prime Minister Benjamin Netanyahu reaffirmed that during an unannounced visit to Gaza.
6: Netanyahu said Israeli troops aren't moving. They control 60% of the strip and, quote, there is still more to come. Mapping analysis by NPR and others puts Israeli control of Gaza's territory at closer to 70%. Israeli airstrikes continue in violation of the U.S. brokered ceasefire. Meanwhile, Defense Minister Israel Katz says Israel will facilitate mass migration out of Gaza by, quote, any means. Critics say forced Palestinian migration constitutes ethnic cleansing. Katz says President Trump and the U.S.-backed Port of Peace have, quote, frozen that plan, but says it still remains a possibility. Kerry Khan, NPR News, Tel Aviv.
5: Gloria Steinem has died. The feminist icon and co-founder of Ms. Magazine was 92 years old. She died at her home in New York City. This is NPR News. Heavy rains continue to pound areas of southeast Texas, where the remnants of Tropical Storm Edward are causing flash flooding. Authorities report multiple water rescues northeast of Houston because of flooded homes and vehicles. More than 20 people were evacuated from an assisted living facility in Hardin County. Two Democrats in Congress are urging the Department of Homeland Security to help state and local officials bolster election security ahead of November. NPR's Jenna McLaughlin reports.
7: Ahead of the midterm elections, two Democrats are urging President Trump's Homeland Security Chief Mark Wayne Mullen and the acting director of the Cybersecurity and Infrastructure Security Agency Nick Anderson to take action. Senator Alex Padilla of California and Representative Joseph Morrell of New York demand that DHS distribute the nearly $40 million Congress approved for election security, including for an information sharing center designed to help state and local election officials receive the latest intelligence on cyber threats and disinformation campaigns targeting their offices. The lawmakers point to ongoing digital attacks facing American critical infrastructure and federal cyber job cuts as additional reasons for urgency. Jen McLaughlin, NPR News.
5: There's still no verdict in the trial of a woman in Massachusetts charged with killing her three children. Jurors have twice told the trial judge they've been unable to reach a unanimous verdict in the case of Lindsay Clancy. I'm Dave Mattingly.
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9: I'm Madeline Brand. LA County is suing State Farm for mishandling Eaton and Palisades fire insurance claims. I'll speak with the county's lawyer and a fire victim, so spend your lunch with me on the next Press Play today at noon on 89.9 KCRW.
8: 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That's KCRW's live music discovery series. It's back. It's tonight. We're hitting up the airliner in Lincoln Heights. You can see a slate of fresh talent live on stage and hang out with the crowd that is moving music forward. 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
10: It's Morning Edition from NPR News. I'm Steve Inskeep.
11: And I'm Michelle Martin. Gloria Steinem has died. Her foundation posted online this morning that she died yesterday in New York City. She was 92 years old.
10: Gloria Steinem co-founded Ms. Magazine, the first mass-market feminist monthly. She continued to write and speak about women's issues well into her 90s. If there was a Mount Rushmore for feminism, Gloria Steinem would probably be on it.
11: It might be awkward, even unpopular, to note this now, but it is a fact that she was attractive in a traditional way, with a signature style that was both instantly recognizable and politically useful. That, according to her friend and Ms. Magazine co-founder, Letty Cotton Pogrebin.
12: She made it okay to be a feminist for people who thought, you know, all feminists were man-haters and all feminists had hairy legs and, you know, all the stereotypes we have all lived through.
11: When Ms. Magazine first hit the newsstands in 1972, the very name was considered radical. Many people had to be told how to pronounce it. Here's NPR's Linda Wertheimer on All Things Considered in a story about that first issue.
13: M.S. Ms. Capital M, small s, period. A salutation recommended by secretarial handbooks for use when a woman's marital status is unknown.
10: She would publish Ms. Magazine because she had begun her career as a journalist. Steinem's initial claim to fame was an article about going undercover as a Playboy bunny, which is what they called the cocktail waitresses at Playboy clubs. She told WHYY's Fresh Air that when she wanted to write about equality for women, she found magazines were not so receptive.
14: The magazine said, well, you know, we published our article on feminism last year, or if we're going to write one article saying that women are full human beings, we'll have to publish one right next to it saying they're not, in order to be objective.
11: Steinem spent most of her life traveling across the country and around the world to speak and organize and raise money on behalf of women's rights. Even into her 80s, she was likely to visit a dozen different cities in a month. In her 2015 memoir, My Life on the Road, she traced her vagabond lifestyle to her childhood. Her father sold antiques town to town and took his family with him. But she told NPR that her unusual childhood wasn't a hardship, it was a gift.
14: Which is the ability to live with insecurity and to be open to the next moment's adventure.
11: She took an interest in the people along the way, including taxi drivers and fellow airplane passengers.
10: Her friend Letty Cotton Pogrebin said she'd remember these people. They were her family.
12: The kids she meets along the way, the women who stay after her lectures, the people she meets on planes. You know, and those are the people who mean something to her.
10: Steinem had a number of high-profile romantic relationships but did not marry until her mid-60s. Her husband was David Bale, a British businessman, an animal rights activist, and the father of the actor Christian Bale.
11: Steinem told NPR they spent just 3 years together before he died of brain cancer.
14: I think that I came into his life to help him out of life, and he came into my life to make me live in the present, because I live in the future otherwise.
10: Steinem's career shows the evolution of feminism in society. In her early days, she was considered radical. By her later years, in 2013, she received the Presidential Medal of Freedom from President Obama. She lived long enough to see huge changes in abortion rights. She had an illegal abortion at the age of 22. Later, the Supreme Court established abortion as a constitutional right and then took it away.
11: She told NPR she did not believe her work on reproductive justice was in vain.
14: One thing I've learned over time, over and over again, that politics and deep change and, you know, everything we're trying to do is like a tree. And too often we think the tree grows from the top, from Congress. Trees grow from the bottom.
11: By everyday people in their communities.
10: In Massachusetts, a jury is deadlocked in the murder trial of Lindsay Clancy.
11: Clancy is standing trial for killing her three children in 2023. Her defense has never denied that, but says her actions were caused by serious postpartum psychosis. Jurors told the judge twice they could not reach a unanimous decision, but the judge told them to keep going. This raises the possibility that this high-profile case could end in a mistrial.
10: Deborah Becker from member station WBUR has been covering this trial and joins us to talk about this. Good morning.
15: Good morning.
10: What is happening to try to move the jury along in this rather complicated case?
15: Well, yesterday was the fifth day of deliberation, still no verdict. So the judge took the step of issuing formal instructions, telling the jurors to keep trying. This is a legal procedure called Toohey-Rodriguez instructions in Massachusetts, and it's designed basically to break an impasse. Judge William Sullivan told the jurors that they know the case best and should try to reach consensus.
16: There is no reason to suppose that the case will ever be submitted to 12 persons more intelligent, more impartial, or more competent to decide it.
15: These are sort of a final step before a mistrial might be declared, and that's according to John Thompson, a criminal defense attorney who's not involved in this case.
17: It's the last-ditch effort to salvage a verdict out of the trial.
10: So the judge is reassuring them, you are the people who can do this, but what if they still can't agree?
15: Well, they've deliberated almost 30 hours so far. If they remain deadlocked today, the judge could then declare a mistrial. Attorney Thompson has dealt with cases like this and says it's a toss-up, really, as to whether jurors do come back with a verdict or remain divided.
17: As a group, they have to be unanimously persuaded to come to the same decision. So that's a hard thing to do, especially in a case like this.
15: Clancy's attorneys argued the insanity defense, saying that she acted in the grips of postpartum psychosis. So this whole trial essentially has been a debate about her mental state.
10: Yeah.
15: The jury's heard complex and sometimes bewildering testimony. Prosecutors say Clancy rationally planned to kill her children. They reminded the jury of many of the horrific details of the children's violent deaths, and they worked to convince them that she was sane.
10: What if we do get to the point of a mistrial? What happens then?
15: Then it's up to the district attorney to decide whether to retry the case. The DA isn't commenting on that at the moment. But Clancy's attorney, Kevin Reddington, told reporters outside court yesterday that he's prepared to defend her again if need be.
18: Yeah, I'm going to ask the judge. I have some motions to file. If they come back with a verdict, we'll see what it is. If they don't, I'm ready to try it next week.
10: What's it like to be around the courthouse as everybody waits and waits?
15: Yeah, it's very tense. Several jury members appear to be really tired. Clancy's family members have been here throughout the trial. They also look wiped out. And after the judge read those instructions, Clancy's attorney put his hand on her shoulder and she leaned against him. Legal experts expect that we will likely know the outcome of this case later today.
10: Reporter Deb Becker from WBUR will be there whatever happens. Deb, thanks so much.
15: You're welcome.
10: If you or someone you know is in crisis or thinking about hurting yourself, you can call or text the Suicide and Crisis Lifeline. It is 988.

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1: And this is 89.9 KCRW. I'm Danielle Chiriguayo with this local news update brought to you by COBAs. California lawmakers have passed a landmark bill that would make it easier for the state to go after corporations who display monopolistic behavior. Cap Radio's Laura Fitzgerald has more from the state capitol.
2: The bill would make it easier for California's attorney general to bring legal cases against companies that have monopolized a market or product. California law bans two companies from joining forces to form a monopoly. This bill would allow the state to go after single monopsonistic companies, too. Democratic Assemblymember Cecilia Aguiar-Curry introduced the bill.
3: If you make the best product or have the best business acumen, we want you to grow and succeed in California. However, if you use your power to hurt small businesses, jack up consumer prices, or leave workers with nowhere to go, that should be illegal in California.
2: Business groups in California's biotechnology sector fought the bill hard and ultimately succeeded in negotiating amendments to water it down. It would have allowed individuals to sue companies directly, but that provision was stripped out of the bill. It now heads to the governor's desk.
1: That was Laura Fitzgerald from Cap Radio. Meanwhile, California lawmakers have designated September 25th as Dolly Parton Day. The numbers in the date, 9, 2, and 5, are a reference to Parton's hit song. Yes, say it with me, 9 to 5. And lawmakers highlighted the country singer's Imagination Library program, which provides young children with free books every month from birth to age 5, no matter their family's income. Nearly 200,000 California kids are enrolled in that program. This is KCRW News.
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7: And I'm Steve Inskeep. More than 1,200 people are now confirmed dead from last week's floods in Nepal, and about 5,000 are unaccounted for. The number keeps rising. Families who can't find their loved ones are cremating their effigies instead, and authorities hold out hope that bodies in their care might be claimed. NPR's Dia Hadid reports.
8: A large yellow bulldozer is seen in footage shared by the Indian daily The Hindu. It trundles into a hilly forest in the devastated district of Chitwan. It scrapes out red earth, a trench, to bury unclaimed flood victims. Officials hope this will be a temporary resting place because Nepalese, who are mostly Hindu, cremate their loved ones. But they're being buried because the morgues were too full. Local media reported that at least 340 bodies were found nearby. Officials have logged DNA into a database, burying each corpse with a tag visible above the ground. That identifies the dead in case their DNA can be matched with a living relative. The police say more than 560 relatives of the missing have offered their DNA samples. Anil Thapa, an inspector with the Chitwan police, told the Associated Press.
9: Then if DNA matches, we can extract the dead bodies from the ground.
8: Nepal's police say on X they've temporarily buried more than 880 bodies. Other nations are helping extract and process the DNA, says a spokesman for Nepal's Ministry of Foreign Affairs. They include, he says,
10: the 19-member forensic team from India, a 5-member specialized forensic team from China arrived yesterday. The disaster victim identification team of 6 individuals from Singapore has just arrived.
8: Spokesman Lok Bahadur Poidel Chetri added that
10: an additional Korean forensic team has also joined the work.
8: He says Nepal has requested more equipment to facilitate this grim task, including more bags for human remains. But some families have given up hope of finding their loved ones. So in Kathmandu, by the river of the revered Pashupatinath temple, a Hindu priest blows on a conch shell, a funeral rite to ward off evil. Mourners create effigies of the dead, stick figures made from bundles of holy kusha grass. They're bound in yellow cloth, inscribed with the name of the Hindu god Ram. One family lines up six of them. They're piled onto pyres with straw, garlanded with marigolds. Grieving male relatives with freshly shaven heads circle them three times, then set them alight from a flame flickering in a clay pot. Hindu priest Tulsi Prasad tells NPR producer Mamita Bhandari he's performed countless rituals like this recently. He says the souls of those who died in natural disasters are immortal. One of the men undertaking this symbolic cremation is Birendra Busnet. He says he too lost six family members. Only one was found, his sister-in-law, who washed up on a riverbank. And he's not alone. Another man at the Hindu temple declines to give his name. He points to the other side of the riverbank, also full of people performing the same symbolic ritual. Yesterday, he says, it was filled with people. And tomorrow, it may be full again. Dee Hadid, NPR News, with Mamita Bhandari in Kathmandu.
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15: From Marketplace in Washington, I'm Kimberly Adams. We're headed into the Labor Day weekend, a celebration of America's labor movement and unions. But only about 10% of workers were in unions in 2025, according to the Bureau of Labor Statistics. State laws have a big impact on union membership, as well as worker wages more broadly. A new report from the Economic Policy Institute finds people who live in right-to-work states make nearly 7% less on average than people who live in states without right-to-work laws. That wage gap has more than doubled in the last decade. Marketplace's Samantha Fields has more.
16: 26 states have so-called right-to-work laws. Kentucky was the last to pass one in 2017.
17: Right-to-work is kind of a misnomer.
16: Elise Gould at the Economic Policy Institute says these laws do not offer workers any job protections.
17: Instead, what they do is prohibit any requirement that workers covered by a union contract either join the union or contribute toward the cost of union representation.
16: Which makes unionizing harder. In states with right-to-work laws, just 6% of workers are in a union versus 16% in states without these laws. And salaries are lower on average, especially for women and Black and Hispanic workers, says Kyle Moore at the Century Foundation.
18: A lot of that comes down to what unions do for folks, right? Black workers often see a greater benefit from having a union than white workers because the private market is often unfair to Black workers.
16: But Gould at EPI says the right-to-work laws themselves are just one factor.
17: Non-right-to-work states are more likely to have higher minimum wages. They're more likely to have restrictions on non-compete agreements or pay transparency policies.
16: And she says those policies are likely also contributing to higher wages for workers in those states. I'm Samantha Fields for Marketplace.
15: Let's do the numbers. The Dow Jones Industrial Average is up 380 points, that's 0.7%. The S&P 500 is up 0.4%, and the NASDAQ is up 0.6%. The 10-year Treasury yield is down at 4.75%. And the number of first-time unemployment claims last week came in, 206,000. It's an increase of 2,000 from the week before. We have a weekly newsletter that goes out every Friday. You can get the best of Marketplace straight to your inbox. Sign up today to get it tomorrow. We'll have explainers and analysis on the economic news of the week. 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
15: Tomorrow, in the much-anticipated jobs report from the Bureau of Labor Statistics, one number to watch is the labor force participation rate. That's the percent of people that could be working who either have jobs or are looking for jobs. That number has dropped in the past few months to its lowest point since the depth of the pandemic. Some people exit the labor force because they want to, and some because they have to, which is why we're launching a new series today to tell their stories called Clocked Out.
19: My name is Brian O'Connell, and I'm 72 years old. I'm a retired Air Force aviator. I then became an Air Force junior ROTC instructor. So I taught for over 8 years, and then my eyesight started going south. I was diagnosed with glaucoma while I was still on active duty in the Air Force. And then about, 15 years after I was diagnosed, I had a pressure spike, and that's when I experienced immediate vision loss. In early 2016, I realized that I didn't think that I was going to be able to continue to teach. So at the end of the school year, I retired. It was very difficult to step away because it was not on my terms. I really enjoyed what I was doing as a teacher. I enjoyed the daily interaction with the students. I enjoyed the extracurricular activities that I was part of. Things were a little dark and sometimes, and I started avoiding just being around other people who I knew because I was not able to see their faces, and therefore I felt uncomfortable. Until one day, my wife was reading a letter to the editor to the local newspaper from a veteran who wrote in about a program the Department of Veterans Affairs offers, the VA, called the Blind Rehabilitation Center. It's a service to to basically teach veterans how to deal with that, technology and orientation and mobility and life skills. I learned a tremendous amount. In 2022, my friend and former fellow instructor told me that the guy who replaced me was also going to retire, and there was no one who was going to replace him. And so I said to him, almost without thinking too hard about it, if you don't mind a blind guy coming back, I'll come back and I'll teach. I came back and started teaching in January of 2023. My process was different, but the result was the same. I was their teacher, I was their instructor. My fellow instructor and I were teammates again. We taught together for another 2.5 years until he was ready to retire. And at that point, I said, hey man, we'll go out together, and this time it's on my terms.
15: That was Brian O'Connell, now retired in Greenville, South Carolina. You can hear more stories from this series later today on our afternoon show and at marketplace.org/clockedout. In Washington, I'm Kimberly Adams with the Marketplace Morning Report. 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
21: Good morning. The man President Trump appointed to lead the Army resigned with a warning. He said Defense Secretary Pete Hegseth is arbitrarily firing good officers. How does that affect the military? It's Morning Edition from NPR News. Congress has a 6-year deadline to fix Social Security before benefits get cut by more than 20%. I'm Michelle Martin.
7: And I'm Steve Inskeep. Why aren't people running for Congress this year talking much about a problem they would be likely to face? Also, the Trump administration shows frustration with Israel, which has shown frustration with Trump. And Olivia Rodrigo talks with Layla about her music festival. It's Thursday, September 3rd. This day in 1783, the U.S. and Britain agreed to, quote, forget all past misunderstandings and differences, ending the Revolutionary War. The news is next.
1: Live from NPR News in Washington, I'm Windsor Johnston. People across Iran are assessing the damage from a heavy wave of U.S. airstrikes. Tehran is reporting military and civilian casualties, while the U.S. says its forces struck Iranian military targets. NPR's Hadil Al-Shalchi reports from Istanbul.
22: The U.S. military said its recent wave of strikes were in response to recent Iranian attempts to attack commercial shipping in the Strait of Hormuz and against American service members based in the region. According to a statement released by the Islamic Revolutionary Guards Corps, 4 members of their aerospace division were killed in U.S. strikes on Tuesday. The Iranian Ministry of Health said that 4 people were killed during a U.S. strike on a wedding in southern Iran. The U.S. military did not comment on that particular incident, but a U.S. Central Command spokesperson acknowledged there were reports of civilian casualties during Tuesday's attacks. Iran retaliated on Tuesday by targeting the Gulf and Jordan. Early Wednesday morning, Kuwaiti armed forces said it was intercepting missile and drone attacks coming from Iran. Hadil Al-Shalchi, NPR News, Istanbul.
1: Jurors are still deliberating in the murder trial of Lindsay Clancy. It's the sixth day without a verdict. The panel has twice told the judge it's deadlocked over whether Clancy was criminally responsible for killing her three children in 2023. The defense argues Clancy was suffering from postpartum psychosis, while prosecutors say she understood her actions. Deborah Becker from member station WBUR in Boston has been following the trial.
2: Clancy's attorneys argued the insanity defense, saying that she acted in the grips of postpartum psychosis. So this whole trial essentially has been a debate about her mental state. Prosecutors say Clancy rationally planned to kill her children. They reminded the jury of many of the horrific details of the children's violent deaths, and they worked to convince them that she was sane.
1: Deborah Becker from member station WBUR reporting. New York City is banning the use of artificial intelligence in elementary and middle schools. NPR's Sequoia Carrillo reports the move comes as more schools reassess the technology's role in the classroom.
3: More than 900,000 students will head back to class next week in New York City public schools. A new ban on generative AI will apply to many of them. Pre-K students through eighth grade will not be allowed to use or be taught with any software or teaching tools that use the technology. The ban is not final. Mayor Zoran Mamdani announced it as a one-year moratorium while the city spends the year figuring out the impacts of AI on younger students. High school students will also be required to take twice yearly AI literacy trainings to help them think critically about the technology. Sequoia Carrillo, NPR News.
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4: It's 8:04 and you're listening to 89.9 KCRW. I'm Danielle Chiriguayo. A coalition of immigrant and voting rights groups have filed a federal lawsuit against the U.S. Department of Homeland Security. They claim the department is targeting naturalized citizens' right to vote ahead of the midterm elections. The Coalition for Humane Immigrants' Rights Los Angeles, or CHURLA, is accusing President Donald Trump of voter intimidation. The lawsuit also challenges claims from the White House that hundreds of thousands of non-citizens across the country are registered to vote. Pedro Trujillo is one of the plaintiffs in the lawsuit. As a DACA recipient, he says that he has earned his right to vote after becoming a naturalized citizen.
23: We must ask ourselves, when will it end? Which group of people will they target next? Which votes count and which get cut from the voter rolls? I say no to second-class citizens.
4: The Trump administration alleges voter fraud could be a major problem during the midterms. However, data shows that non-citizen voting is rare. After banning cell phones and restricting screen use during class, the LAUSD is following New York City schools in blocking student access to artificial intelligence. The new rule restricts all students from accessing generative AI this year on district devices such as laptops and tablets. And it follows calls for an in-classroom ban of the technology coming from parents and activists. Dylan Elliott is a fourth grade teacher, and he told KABC that the district needs to enact a balance when it comes to AI.
24: You know, we're in 2026, right? Students are going to have to learn how to use devices responsibly, because that is what their life will be like moving forward.
4: Prior to the moratorium, LAUSD students 13 and older could use district-approved AI tools at the teacher's discretion after completing a course on using it responsibly. And members of the media yesterday got a preview of the Lucas Museum of Narrative Art in Exposition Park. The billion-dollar museum is five stories high and spans some 300,000 square feet, and it includes thousands of artworks spread out across more than 30 galleries. The museum's collection ranges from paintings and illustrations and photography to comics and children's books and murals and cinema. KCRW contributor and architectural journalist Frances Anderton says that Star Wars fans, though, may be in for a bit of a surprise.
25: Well, I don't want to disappoint people who are hoping this is the Star Wars Museum, because there is some, but not a huge amount. You see some of the transport vehicles, you see costumes, you see props.
4: Filmmaker and co-founder George Lucas attended the media preview yesterday, and he said the museum was created to honor the creativity of artists whose work tells stories through images. You're listening to KCRW News.
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0: It's Morning Edition from NPR News. I'm Michelle Martin.
1: And I'm Steve Inskeep. The U.S. military has been taking fire from within.
0: Defense Secretary Pete Hegseth has dismissed a stream of senior officers since the early days of the Trump administration. They include many officers who are women or black and people of all backgrounds with deep combat experience. This week, the Secretary of the Army resigned. He's an official appointed by President Trump who had defended many of the officers. Current military officers have been silent about all this as their role requires, but former officers often express their point of view, and in a moment we'll hear from Peter Corelli, who served almost 40 years.
1: NPR's Quill Lawrence has been following all of this and has an assessment. Quill, good morning.
2: Good morning.
1: What's driving all the departures?
2: Hegseth hasn't offered explanations publicly for any of these firings. He has said separately that he's ridding the military of DEI hires and woke. The Army's top civilian leader, Dan Driscoll, also appointed by President Trump, resigned this week. And this has been a long time coming. Driscoll's close with Vice President J.D. Vance. Both are Iraq vets. They met at Yale Law School. And that may be part of why he was so prominent in the first months of this administration. But when Defense Secretary Pete Hegseth accidentally leaked U.S. battle details to a journalist, Signalgate, there was speculation that Driscoll might replace him. And the tension has been building really ever since.
1: Okay, so there might have been this sort of personal tension, but was Driscoll also defending the uniformed services against Hegseth?
2: We know of a couple of cases where that went public. It may have been in many more cases, but Hegseth has sacked more than 10 generals. He's also been quite unusually reaching down into the promotion lists to effectively end the careers of people who had already been carefully vetted. Many of those people have been black or female officers or generals who were just seemed to be tainted merely by serving with distinction under the Biden administration. I've reached out to Driscoll. I haven't heard back from him, but at least in one congressional hearing, he went to bat for a general who'd been removed. And we know from a person close to Driscoll, who wasn't authorized to speak publicly, that Driscoll did have a final meeting with President Trump where he told him that Hegseth's arbitrary firings are making it harder to modernize the military because really good people are getting fired and it's hollowing out the senior ranks. And he also told Trump that the U.S. is losing the Iran war, that the war is draining the U.S. stockpiles of missiles, and then Driscoll handed in his resignation.
1: I'm glad you mentioned the war with Iran. What do all these personnel changes mean for ongoing operations?
2: Yeah, like you say, this is happening while the country is at war. And besides Iran, the administration is marking a year now since it started simply blowing up boats that are coming from South America on the suspicion that they're carrying drugs, killing the sometimes unarmed people on board with no trial, no warning. Admiral Alvin Halsey was the head of SOUTHCOM, Southern Command, a year ago when these boat strikes began, and he resigned about 2 years before his term was up. Halsey was among a tiny number of black flag officers. He's never spoken publicly about why he resigned. But now the administration was saying that this year of boat strikes has reduced the amount of drugs entering the U.S. They haven't offered evidence to support that. But it's worth noting that these strikes started as part of a buildup that toppled Venezuelan leader Nicolas Maduro. That operation was almost too quick to even call it a war. But a number of senior former military officials have said they think that President Trump came away from that thinking that everything always goes to plan and wars and regime changes can be easy. And now the war in Iran is into its seventh month, and there's a lot of turmoil within the ranks of the U.S. military.
1: NPR's Quill Lawrence, thanks so much. Really appreciate it.
2: Thank you.
1: A retired officer who's been watching the dismissals with concern is General Peter Corelli. He served for almost 40 years, including multiple tours in Iraq and as Vice Chief of Staff of the Army. General Corelli, welcome.
3: It's good to be with you.
1: What patterns, if any, do you see in these firings?

0: our service.
1: We know, based on the numbers, that a lot of women have been targeted for firings, but why is it hitting them harder?
0: Well, you know, a woman competing for a star today has to build a record at least as strong as her male peers. With fewer of those opportunities available to her, she's under more scrutiny with less margin for a single mistake, and often while carrying burdens at home that her male counterparts have never had to answer for.
1: What else is happening through these firings? What message is being sent to the military as a whole?
0: You have to agree and not speak truth to power, which I think is very, very important. We take an oath to support and defend the Constitution against all enemies, foreign and domestic. And I worry that this pattern will discourage folks from speaking up when they don't agree or they receive an unlawful order.
1: Is this like any previous set of firings you can recall from your almost four decades in the service?
0: Not that I can recall. I cannot. I mean, there surely have been secretaries of defenses who have fired officers. I look back on my experience and I can remember three or four or five. But you know, what's always been different with those firings is we have been told why they were fired. I don't know a single instance now that we have been told why those officers were fired.
1: What is important about that?
0: Well, I think it's very important because it says that we're holding officers accountable. But
1: oh, wait a minute. I want to understand what you're saying. Why is it important to give a reason for the firing? Is it because you want to show that the firing was for something that was done and not because, say, of their political orientation?
0: Right. Or that they don't agree with policies that that are being implemented.
1: How would you describe the force that's being created then by the people who were left behind?
0: Well, I worry about that force. I really worry about that force. And, you know, like I said, the message to every officer still serving seems to me to be unmistakable. You know, your professional military advice is now a liability. Tell the secretary what he wants to hear or clean out your office. It seems to be the message.
1: Did allowing women into combat, which is something that I believe happened on your watch during your time in the military, make the military any less effective?
0: No, it didn't. The fact of the matter is women were in combat the entire time we were in Iraq and Afghanistan. We had medics that we absolutely needed in Iraq and Afghanistan that were women who, you know, under old doctrine would have been behind the forward edge of the battlefield. But there was no forward edge of the battlefield in Iraq and Afghanistan. And without those women out there treating soldiers who were wounded, we would have had serious issues.
1: General, what are the risks, if any, of purging the force when there is a shooting war on?
0: When you let these people go, when you don't get them promoted, when they're forced out of the service, this isn't like going into a company and taking out folks and you go find others to fill those slots. There is no one to fill those slots. There is no one to fill those slots. If you promote from below, okay, you're promoting people with little experience. And that's what you lose here, is you lose folks that have been in the service for, you know, 30 years, 35 years, who have a tremendous amount of experience that is absolutely critical when fighting the wars that we're fighting today. So, and preparing for the wars of the future.
1: General Peter Corelli served for almost 40 years in the U.S. Army. General, thanks so much.
0: Thank you.
2: The world will soon cross a dangerous climate change threshold. That's according to a new report from the United Nations. It warns that countries will need to prepare for worsening disasters, as NPR's Lauren Sommer reports.
3: Back in 2015, countries came together to tackle climate change. They agreed to try to limit warming to 1.5 degrees Celsius, which is 2.7 degrees Fahrenheit, compared to pre-industrial temperatures. That threshold has big impacts, like more intense storms and hotter heat waves. But if the planet gets hotter than that, the impacts get much worse. This week, United Nations officials admitted the world is not going to limit warming to 1.5 degrees.
4: At this point, it's our projection that avoidance is near impossible.
3: Inger Andersen is executive director of the United Nations Environment.

0: Program, which put out the report. She says the world will hit 1.5 degrees within a few years, most likely.
1: This is the legacy of our own inaction. Across the globe, extreme heat waves already proving that climate impacts will strike faster, hit harder, and last longer, costing more lives and causing deeper disruptions.
0: Anderson says the damage will be particularly bad for some of the world's most vulnerable countries. Low-lying islands will face flooding from sea level rise, as well as coastal cities. More intense droughts could affect food supplies around the world. Now, the question is how long the world will stay hotter than 1.5 degrees Celsius. The UN says a best-case scenario is 1.8 degrees by the end of the century. That's if countries follow through on their promises to cut emissions from burning fossil fuels. But right now, even 1.8 degrees doesn't look likely because countries are way behind on those goals.
1: If we were to bypass 1.8, then getting back down to 1.5 will be extremely difficult.
0: Limiting how long the planet is hotter than 1.5 degrees comes down to renewable energy, the UN report says. Countries need to rapidly shift away from fossil fuels and scale up solar and wind so carbon emissions fall to zero. Even then, the report finds that more is needed, like sucking emissions right out of the atmosphere. That's the only way to make up for what Anderson calls climate procrastination. Lauren Sommer, NPR News.

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1: You're listening to 89.9 KCRW. I'm Danielle Chiriguaya. The NBA is fining the LA Clippers $30 million and suspending its owner, Steve Ballmer, for 1 year. This comes after the NBA's year-long investigation into the team and its star player, Kawhi Leonard. The investigation alleges that the team broke NBA salary cap rules, though the Clippers are denying those claims. Now, Leonard is required to pay the NBA some $700,000, and the team is losing its 5 first-round draft picks, amongst other additional penalties. And it's now a little easier to make public comments at LA County Board of Supervisors meetings. The board rolled out a pilot program this week with a revamped registration system aimed at boosting accessibility. If you're commenting over the phone, you'll now get a text message when the item you want to speak on is up, and you won't lose your place if you get disconnected. This is KCRW News.
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1: 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We'll hear about it next.
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5: I'm Michelle Martin.
6: And I'm Leila Fadel. Some of the biggest names in music, all of them women, performed at the Daisy Chain Fields Festival in Irvine, California this past weekend. Grammy-winning singer-songwriter Olivia Rodrigo headlined and created the festival. She performed with Chapel Roan, Doechii, Sarah McLachlan, Stevie Nicks. It was to raise money for nonprofits focused on women's and girls' rights. All the big names volunteered their time, and no surprise, it sold out in 30 minutes. At the end of the night, she made a promise to the crowd.
7: See you next year!
6: I spoke with Rodrigo about what it was like bringing her vision to life.
8: I mean, it was incredible. The whole thing was just joyful from start to finish. Obviously, Saturday was beyond my wildest dreams, and getting to sing with Stevie Nicks and Sarah McLachlan and Alanis Morissette, and getting to see all these girls really sharing in this experience and building this community. Like, I saw a woman breastfeeding her baby underneath a tree. I was like, this is exactly what I envisioned it to be. But also, I mean, all of the proceeds of the festival, you raised $20 million, which is so insane. I'm so proud of that. And all of those proceeds are going to these women's charities and repro health groups. And so I got to learn about them over the past year and kind of talk to the founders and the people who are on the front lines of these issues. And that was such a joy, too. So the whole thing was just magnificent.
6: Now, Sarah McLachlan was in the lineup. She also co-founded the Lilith Fair back in the 90s. And you said that inspired this festival and what it did to show that you can have more than one woman and people will come and see them with Daisy Chain Fields Festival. Were you out to prove something? Was this the right moment because of what's going on politically in the country? Why now?
8: Totally. I mean, Lilith Fair definitely was a huge inspiration. I really think that Sarah and her generation really broke down so many barriers so that girls my age could really thrive in the music industry and feel protected. I think it was really important for me to do this festival right now because I just think we're so discouraged right now. I think that the people who want to keep us down are really relying on us feeling alone and overwhelmed. And I think the antidote to that is joy and community.
6: What do you mean by the people trying to keep us down?
8: Oh, you know, just people who are trying to strip us of our rights. And at the time of Lilith Fair, women had more bodily autonomy in America than they do now.
6: You performed your single, Serena Joy, on the stage at this festival for the first time. That song is named for a character in Handmaid's Tale, Margaret Atwood's novel. What is the message of the song?
8: It was just kind of based on the principle that a threat to one person's human rights is a threat to all of our human rights.
6: Yeah.
8: That's something that I think about a lot watching so much of the sadness and destruction go on in the world. I think even in terms of reproductive health care, like it's easy for someone in my position to be like, well, I live in California and, you know, I obviously have means. And so this is not really going to affect me that much. But I think that's a really dangerous, vicious cycle because, you know, I think that the slope is really slippery when rights start being taken away. It's terrifying for us all.
6: I've heard that sentiment across a lot of different things, including immigration, which started with only segments of the country's population and then expanded. And you were dragged into the center of that when DHS used one of your songs, All American Bitch, as the soundtrack to a video of ICE agents detaining people last fall. And you were mad. You made that clear online. Tell me about seeing that when you heard your song being used in that way and how you reacted, maybe how it impacted what you did after that.
8: Oh my God. It was just awful to see a song that I wrote about feeling trapped in like a misogynistic box that we put women in

0: to see that song being put to these just grotesque, cruel scenes of ICE raids. It was awful. Looking back at it now, also, I think that sort of a little bit of a tool that they use, picking fights with pop stars, is a great distraction, you know, while they do kind of other other really awful, awful things.
1: I want to talk about your latest album also. You seem pretty sad for a girl that's so in love.

0: You take us through a journey of both the euphoria and the terror of love. What inspired that?
1: I was really obsessed with this idea of limerence.
0: Yeah. I know what you mean, yep.
1: Yeah, just how limerence sort of drives you totally insane. And it's like obviously a great feeling to really fall in love with someone so deeply, but it also kind of makes you like lose touch with reality. And I thought that that was a really beautiful sort of concept and something interesting to write about. And I just read this book, Simple Passion by Annie Ernaux. And that is about her like having an affair and just like totally losing it in the midst of the affair. And I thought that that was inspiring. And, you know, haven't we all been there?
0: Right. I mean, you do put words to the kinds of things maybe we don't want to admit out loud when we're going completely insane around love, even toxic love. Mm. There's like a confessional quality to some of the lyrics.

0: When you sit down to write, is there ever anything like, you won't write about?
1: You know, I'm sure. I can't think of anything off the top of my head, but I really try to write from a place that's just for me. You know what I mean? I love writing songs. And even if nobody heard the songs, I would still write them. And so I try to always maintain that sort of sanctity of creation. And then I sort of think about the way that they're going to reverberate into the world after.
0: Olivia Rodrigo, fresh out of her first Daisy Chain Fields Festival. Thank you for speaking with me.
1: Oh, thanks so much for having me. It's an honor.
0: And Olivia Rodrigo is on her Unravel tour later this month. This is NPR News.
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4: Live from NPR News, I'm Lakshmi Singh. The Trump administration has finalized a deal in Caracas that expands U.S. influence on Venezuelan oil, which accounts for more than 90% of the Latin American country's export income. John Otis reports the U.S. gains a majority stake in more than 65 billion barrels of oil through its agreement with Venezuela's second largest private oil company.
5: This is unusual because the U.S. government itself hasn't been directly involved in oil production since World War II. However, private companies had been wary of Venezuela. So this was widely seen as the Trump administration trying to get the investment ball rolling. The one big U.S. firm that answered Trump's call is Chevron. So in a separate agreement, Chevron CEO, who was also in Caracas yesterday, pledged along with partners to invest $7 billion over the next 5 years.
4: It's now day six of jury deliberations in Lindsey Clancy's murder trial. A verdict determines whether she goes to prison or a psychiatric facility for killing her three young children. But this case could also end in a mistrial. Today, a federal judge in Boston is considering whether to continue barring the U.S. Postal Service from carrying out changes to mail-in voting ahead of the midterms. Tomorrow, North Carolina will be the first state to start sending out ballots. The USPS is a financial supporter of NPR. This is NPR News. As more senior military officials part ways with Defense Secretary Pete Hegseth, most recently Army Secretary Daniel Driscoll, retired General Peter Corelli describes disturbing patterns in firings, retirements, and denied promotions.
6: Injustice seems to fall the hardest on women in the service. We worked very, very hard to ensure that women were represented at the highest ranks.
4: The former Army Vice Chief of Staff on NPR's Morning Edition. The Los Angeles Clippers is set to lose several years' worth of first-round draft picks under a series of NBA penalties. The team says it will appeal. NPR's Becky Sullivan says the Clippers are being held liable for a scheme to circumvent the salary cap to pay forward Kawhi Leonard.
7: Back in 2021, the Clippers signed their star Kawhi Leonard to a four-year extension worth over $170 million. Then, away from the public eye, the team also arranged four pretend endorsement deals that paid Leonard millions more without his having to do actual endorsement work. That's according to a new investigation by a law firm just released by the NBA. The scheme was first reported on last year by the investigative journalist Pablo Torre, who won a Pulitzer Prize for it. As punishment, the Clippers must pay a $30 million fine, and they'll have no first-round draft picks for 5 years. And several team officials will be suspended from all league activities for 1 year, including owner Steve Ballmer. Becky Sullivan, NPR News.
4: This is NPR News.
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2: 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You know, this morning on KCRW, we have been remembering a few different trailblazers that we've lost this week. Just this morning, we learned that feminist icon Gloria Steinem has died. She was 92. We also lost jazz and blues singer Cassandra Wilson. Coming up at 8:45, we're going to look back at her legacy and hear some of her hits.
9: It's Morning Edition from NPR News. I'm Michelle Martin.
10: And I'm Steve Inskeep. The Social Security Trust Fund is running out of reserves. We have heard this story before. Congress tends to make some tweak, but this is a big one because if Congress were to do nothing in about 6 years, payments to beneficiaries would be cut, and that would be devastating for seniors all over this country who rely on the money. NPR's Ashley Lopez reports it's not something that's getting much attention this election year.
11: 6 years sounds like a lot of time, but when you think of how much time it takes to fix a big budget problem with complicated politics, it's really not. Bill Sweeney with the AARP says that is, unless you're a member of Congress.
12: I'm not super confident that they're going to clear the decks and focus on something that's 6 years away. It's not very long for regular folks, but for Congress, it could be almost a lifetime.
11: Fixing Social Security will likely involve cutting benefits for some Americans or raising taxes on higher earners. These are decisions that could come with political blowback. And Sweeney points out that some of the people who will be making those decisions are currently running for office, particularly candidates who are running for six-year terms.
12: The people who we elect to the United States Senate in November are almost certainly going to be the ones in the Senate in 2032 deciding what to do with people's Social Security. And the fact that it's not coming up very often in the debates or in the questions, I think is a serious failing.
11: Because candidates aren't talking about this, Sweeney is worried that the public is pretty much in the dark about what's happening.
13: America is completely unready for a national conversation about what it's going to take in order to make that program financially solvent after the trust fund runs dry in 2032.
11: That's Rich Tao with Engages. He's been moderating focus groups with swing voters for the past 3 months and is asked about this. And what he found is that voters understand very little. Many conflate what's happening now with their long-running fears that Social Security will not be there for them when they're ready to retire. Margaret in Pennsylvania, who agreed to take part in the focus groups on the condition her last name would not be used, is one of these voters.
14: Because I'm worried. Not only for myself, but for my son, is there going to be anything there to help myself or, as I said, my son when it comes time for retirement?
11: Rich Tao says both parties need to do a better job of educating the public about what actually is happening because they're going to need them to weigh in at some point.
13: Because this isn't the kind of policy you can sneak past voters. In order to fix the program, someone has to pay. And you can't cut benefits without people noticing. You can't increase FICA taxes without people noticing. So if there isn't buy-in and an acceptance of the looming crisis in Social Security, it's impossible to fix this.
11: Andrew Biggs with the American Enterprise Institute, a right-leaning think tank in Washington, says the biggest hurdle to all this, though, is that Congress always has the option to do nothing.
15: There's no requirement that Congress act at any given time. They can always choose to kick the can down the road.
11: And they have a lot of incentives to keep doing that. He says any solution to Social Security will have a significant impact on at least some voters.
15: Each year Congress fails to act, the problem gets larger. And as the problem gets larger, that increases the incentives for them not to act. So you get this cycle where the worse the problem gets, the less Congress wants to talk about it.
11: Of course, not doing anything would also have a big impact. According to the Social Security Trustees report, if Congress doesn't act, payments are expected to be 22% lower starting at the end of 2032. Ashley Lopez, NPR News.
9: The U.S. is not the only country headed towards elections in a few months. Israelis vote at the end of October. Relations between the two countries are on the rocks. The Trump administration has been showing signs of frustration with Israel, and as NPR's Daniel Estrin reports from Tel Aviv, the feeling is mutual.
16: Israelis tend to love President Trump for his pro-Israel stance, but many are not happy he called a truce this summer with Iran. I like Trump, says meat seller Yossi Radinsky, but his judgment wasn't right. He says Trump and Israeli Prime Minister Benjamin Netanyahu had a plan to defeat Iran, and they didn't finish the job. In an outdoor market, an Israeli man blows the shofar, the ram's horn, a call for introspection ahead of the Jewish New Year beginning next week. Israeli shopper Noy Moore, a mother of four, reflects on Trump. Every morning he wakes up with a new crazy idea, she says. Suddenly he'll say, Iran, I'll bomb you. And the next day he'll say, let's make a deal. He's not stable. Can you rely on him? No. When Trump announced the truce agreement with Iran this summer, Netanyahu's coalition partners said they wouldn't be bound by it. Israel was sidelined during the negotiations. Netanyahu told reporters he wasn't aware of the details of the deal when it was reached. And here's what he said about his relationship with Trump. We often see things eye to eye, and there are times we see less eye to eye, Netanyahu said. Another disagreement has been on Gaza. Trump wants to advance a plan for Hamas disarmament. Netanyahu said he rejects the plan. Netanyahu has also rejected U.S. calls to limit Israeli attacks in Gaza. Israeli strikes have increased, including bombing Hamas munitions depots. That drew a rebuke at the United Nations Security Council from Nikolai Mladenov from Trump's Board of Peace.
17: Will another strike on a munitions depot stop Hamas from rearming or tightening its grip on Gaza? It will not. It only delays the demilitarization.
16: Netanyahu wants to appear defiant to hard-right Israeli voters ahead of October elections. But that's complicating Trump's efforts to rein in Israeli strikes throughout the Middle East, says former Israeli diplomat in the U.S., Alon Pinkas.
18: I think it's a major shift.
16: Netanyahu used to campaign for re-election by touting his close ties with Trump. But Trump hasn't endorsed Netanyahu for the October elections. Netanyahu is trailing in the polls behind his centrist challenger. Former diplomat Pinkas speculates Trump is hearing this message from his advisors.
18: You thought you have a partner in Netanyahu. Apparently you don't. There are things that Israel could have done to make you look better, and Netanyahu refused to do that because of his own political calculations. And so why should you bend backwards and help him? Screw him. Let's work with the next prime minister.
16: On the backdrop of these rocky relations is escalating Israeli settler violence in the occupied West Bank that's affecting U.S. citizens. A Palestinian-American family's home has been besieged, and an American news crew from NBC was attacked. Israel still hasn't made any arrests in those two incidents. But Israel has made its very first arrest in connection with another recent attack on Palestinians. A 19-year-old Israeli settler is now in Israeli police custody. Daniel Estrin, NPR News, Tel Aviv.

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1: It's 8:42. Thanks for being here with 89.9 KCRW. I'm Danielle Chiriquayo. A voter-approved proposition that reduced certain drug crimes to misdemeanors may have contributed to a rise in homelessness. That's according to a report from the Public Policy Institute of California. It's called Proposition 47, and the idea behind it was to keep people out of jails and prison. CalMatters' Marisa Kendall has details.
2: The PPIC is reporting Proposition 47 likely led to an estimated increase in street homelessness of about 10% between 2015 and 2019. Researchers also found evidence that Prop 47 led to a 20% reduction in the number of Californians receiving drug treatment because the courts referred fewer people into treatment programs after it passed. While the researchers couldn't determine exactly why homelessness increased, the study's lead author told me it's likely a result of a combination of increased drug use and people who used to be sleeping in jails now sleeping on the street instead.
1: Some experts have pushed back against the findings, saying it's a stretch to directly link Prop 47 and homelessness. Meanwhile, California lawmakers have declared September 25th as Dolly Parton Day. The numbers in the date, 9, 2, and 5, are references to Parton's hit song, 9 to 5. Lawmakers highlighted the country's Imagination Library program, which provides young children with free books every month from birth to age 5, no matter their family's income. Nearly 200,000 California kids are enrolled in that program. 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
8: And I'm Michelle Martin. Good morning. One of the greatest jazz singers of her generation has died. Cassandra Wilson was 70 years old.
9: Piper, play me a song to last all day long.
8: That's Wilson singing Piper from her 1999 album, Traveling Miles. Nate Chenin is here to help us remember Wilson. He's a music critic and the editorial director at the jazz and classical music-focused member station, WRTI, in Philadelphia. Nate, good morning.
10: Good morning, Michelle.
8: It's a sad day.
10: It is.
8: So what made Cassandra Wilson so special?
10: Well, you have to start with her voice. You know, it was deep, it was dusky. You know, describing it was always a challenge, but, you know, it made me think of, you know, applewood smoke or dark honey. And it was one of those voices, if you knew it at all, you knew it within a note, you know? She just was so distinctive. And that voice was so luxurious, you could forgive her if she luxuriated in it herself, but she really didn't, you know? She always resisted complacency. She was an artist who constantly pushed herself. She surrounded herself for, you know, decades with some of the most advanced jazz musicians on the scene, and they had a kind of alchemy together. It was really mysterious and daring. And that played out no matter what she was singing.
8: And she wrote her own songs, but she was also known for her covers. Which ones stand out to you?
10: Well, her Blue Note Records debut, which was called Blue Light Till Dawn, it features some of my favorites, including Black Crow by Joni Mitchell, who was a formative hero, and Tupelo Honey by Van Morrison. And then a few years later, she released New Moon Daughter. It begins with Strange Fruit, a song associated with Billie Holiday, and then goes right into a track by U2, Love is Blindness. And later there are songs by Hank Williams and Neil Young, and then probably most famously, Last Train to Clarksville, which was a signature hit for the Monkees.

0: I mean, the Monkees, right? I mean, the fact that you can go from Hank Williams and Neil Young to the Monkees, that's a wow. So, you know, she was from Jackson, Mississippi. How do you think that influenced her sound?
1: Very deeply. You know, Jackson is a southern city, of course, and it's historically a musical crossroads. It's a place where you get Delta blues and country music and gospel and jazz all in convergence. And that was Cassandra Wilson. You know, she carried that blended sensibility of American music with her, even during all those years that she lived in the Northeast working with those great New York jazz musicians.
0: Hard to sum it up in just a few seconds, but what will Cassandra Wilson's legacy be?
1: Well, you know, with her repertoire and with her instincts, she really changed the idea of what a jazz vocalist can do and how they can do it. You know, it's hard to see there being artists like Norah Jones or Liz Wright in the jazz space without her. And, you know, she also had influences on neo-soul, people like Corinne Bailey Ray and Erykah Badu, and Americana. You know, I now hear it in artists like Rhiannon Giddens and Alison Russell.
0: All right, have to leave it there for now. That's Nate Chinen. He's a music critic and the editorial director at member station WRTI. Nate, thank you.
1: Thank you, Michelle.
2: Let him go, let him go. God bless him. Wherever he may be.
0: This is NPR News.
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4: I'm Madeline Brand. LA County is suing State Farm for mishandling Eaton and Palisades fire insurance claims. I'll speak with the county's lawyer and a fire victim, so spend your lunch with me on the next Press Play today at noon on 89.9 KCRW.
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3: Morning Edition continues right here on 89.9 KCRW. We learned yesterday that the LA Clippers are facing a slate of penalties, including millions of dollars in fines and a suspension of its owner, Steve Ballmer, for about a year. Just a couple of minutes, we're going to learn about the investigation carried out by the NBA that got us here. Stay close.
8: It's Morning Edition from NPR News. I'm Steve Inskeep.
0: And I'm Michelle Martin. Good morning. American factories are under extraordinary pressure to be perfect. They have to turn out flawless products efficiently in order to compete with rivals overseas. It used to be up to people to get those results. Now, manufacturers are leaning heavily on AI to up their game. NPR's Andrea Hsu reports.
9: At a GE appliances plant in Northwest Georgia, all kinds of advanced technology is at work. Autonomous vehicles delivering parts, robots gluing together glass cooktops, and a set of cameras working alongside people on the assembly line.
10: And we have these things everywhere out here.
9: Tony Gabbard is director of manufacturing operations. He explains these cameras have been trained to check for multiple things, if the right parts are on the right ovens, if everything's aligned. And if a problem's detected, the line shuts down and loud music plays.
10: And I can't remember what this zone, it may be Metallica or AC/DC.
9: Before the cameras, when they had people checking for errors, it took longer to respond.
10: You go, well, what's wrong? 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Well, this gets it right every time.
9: Now, the goal here has always been to minimize errors and equipment downtime and to ensure every cooking appliance passes inspection and makes it to the consumer problem-free.
10: It's a journey on perfection.
9: Now with AI, perfection seems almost within reach. Gabbert walks me over to a giant computer screen.
11: Oh, is this Brilliant Factory?
10: Latest and greatest.
9: Brilliant Factory is GE Appliance's data platform. It shows in granular detail how each one of the company's nine plants is running down to the workstation. Tony Gabbert's boss, Bill Good, is visiting from company headquarters in Kentucky. He says he loves being able to see what's happening everywhere.
11: In the old days, I would call my plant manager and I'd say, how are you running today? Now I'll call them and say, why are you running so poorly?
12: And I've received those phone calls. Why is line one running so poorly?
9: Collecting data through cameras and sensors is something GE Appliances has worked on for years. But now, having AI to analyze that data and raise a red flag if something looks off, that's game-changing. AI will flag if the data shows that a motor is running hot, a sign that it might give out. They can schedule a repair and avoid an unexpected breakdown, which is ideal because halting an assembly line can cost upwards of $300 per minute.
11: The name of the game in manufacturing is speed. Speed at which you see the problem, speed at which you solve the problem.
9: Plant managers can now start their day with an AI-generated report on not just where there might be a problem, but how to solve that problem. Good says that has shrunk the gap between manufacturing veterans like him, who've seen every problem in the book, and someone who may only have 5 years' experience. In fact,
11: it can outthink me.
9: This is coming from someone who's been in manufacturing for 4 decades. But Good is not worried AI will replace him, quite the opposite. He says, bottom line, AI is enabling GE Appliances to manufacture in America. Even with all this technology, the Georgia plant has not cut its workforce. They actually just added 600 new jobs as part of a major expansion.
11: At least in the foreseeable future, I don't see AI replacing large populations of humans.
9: Although the company is using AI to optimize staffing, they've been moving workers to different tasks as needed. They're also using AI to forecast market demand, which lets them make last-minute decisions about which models to make. Good says all of this helps GE Appliances, which is actually owned by the Chinese conglomerate Haier, to compete with cheaper imports.
11: You have to be faster, better, more flexible.
9: That's the only thing, he says, that neutralizes the threat. Andrea Hsu, NPR News, Lafayette, Georgia.
8: Some other news now. The NBA punished the Los Angeles Clippers for going around salary cap limits. The Clippers face a $30 million fine. Now, if you're the owner, Steve Ballmer, maybe you're rich enough not to care about $30 million, but you may well care that you are suspended and your team lost their first round draft pick for 5 years. NPR's Becky Sullivan reports.
13: Last September, a podcast by the investigative journalist Pablo Torre shook the NBA's world. The LA Clippers, he claimed, had made a shady deal with a company called Aspiration, meant to duck the NBA's salary cap in order to pay millions of extra dollars to their all-star forward Kawhi Leonard.
14: What I started doing was scour the internet for any mentions of Aspiration. Any appearances, tweets, quotes, Instagram posts, anything by Kawhi Leonard endorsing Aspiration. And this was hard to find.
13: This was big news. That kind of sham endorsement deal is banned under the league's salary cap rules. Torre's reporting won him a Pulitzer Prize and led the NBA to hire a law firm to run their own investigation. That month, team officials and Leonard himself denied breaking any rules.
15: I mean, the NBA is going to do their job. None of us did no wrongdoing. That's it. We invite the investigations.
13: The NBA and its players' union have long agreed to measures like the salary cap as ways to encourage competitive balance. In other words, to prevent rich owners with deep pockets from freely outspending cash-poor teams. The man who owns the Clippers is the former Microsoft CEO Steve Ballmer. In fact, he's by far the richest owner in the NBA, worth some $150 billion. His wife, Connie, is a financial supporter of NPR. In an interview with ESPN last September, Steve Ballmer denied the allegations of misconduct.
16: We, the Clippers, have abided by the salary cap circumvention rules because that's the right thing to do.
13: Yesterday, the league released findings from that investigation it opened and announced a historic punishment. The NBA's law firm found the Clippers had arranged off-court deals for Leonard with Aspiration and three other companies in violation of league rules. Three team officials, including Ballmer, will be suspended from all league and team activities for as long as a year. Leonard avoided suspension but must pay a $700,000 fine. He was traded this summer to the Toronto Raptors. The biggest blow to the Clippers as a team is the loss of draft picks, 5 years worth of first-round picks starting in 2029. In a statement, the Clippers said they, quote, vehemently reject the NBA's findings and accused the investigation of bias. The team said it will vigorously challenge the findings and penalties. Becky Sullivan, NPR News.
17: As the color fades to black, I would take the whole thing back now, baby. When the sky starts caving in, at least I said I saw.
8: What is that music? 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
17: I would throw it all away tonight now, when the walls start closing in. At least I said I saw it coming.
8: It's Morning Edition from NPR News. I'm Steve Inskeep.
0: And I'm Michelle Martin.
3: You're listening to 89.9 KCRW. I'm Danielle Chiriguayo. It's the start of September, and you know what that means. Halloween is already here, at least at Universal Studios. Halloween Horror Nights opens up tonight, and a new Sinners movie-themed haunted house is among the lineup of spooky encounters. The vampire flick, starring Michael B. Jordan, earned 16 Oscar nominations and one for Best Cinematography and Best Original Screenplay. Horror Nights runs through November 1st. It's time now for Morning Becomes Eclectic with Navina Carmel.
18: Yes, yes. Good morning, Danielle. I can't believe spooky season is already
3: spooky season.
18: Here.
3: Spooky season.
18: Are you a fan?
3: Yeah. I'm also an October baby, so
18: okay.
3: Halloween is in my lifeblood.
18: Literally.
3: Literally.
18: All right. Well, here we go. Entering a new season with lots of fun in store. We're going to claim that right now.
3: All right. Let's do it. Take it away.
18: Today we got some fun music happening. We got a special guest, Cut Chemist. So make sure you stay here
3: classic.
18: For that. Yes, he's doing a guest DJ set too. He's like one of the best turntablists in the world, so I'm really curious what he's going to do for us this morning.
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18: That's right. You got it over on our YouTube, youtube.com/KCRW. Danielle, thanks so much. Have a great day.
3: Hey, you too, Navina.
18: This is KCRW, Santa Monica, Los Angeles, KDRW, Santa Barbara, KCRI, Indio, Palm Springs, KCRU, Oxnard, Ventura, and KCRY, Mojave, NPR for Southern California, a community service of Santa Monica College with independent journalism and music discovery, freedom of expression funded by you. 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Well, good morning to you, and we're so looking forward to being together all the way until noon. Lots of new music to get into, including the anniversary of an album. That's not the new music, that's the old music, but it's a new anniversary. It turns 50 today. I'll tell you more. News headlines up next.
19: Live from NPR News, I'm Lakshmi Singh. Some of the most influential figures in the global fight for gender equality are paying tribute to a giant among them. Gloria Steinem died yesterday. The journalist and activist spent a lifetime championing women's rights, including abortion rights. In an interview with WHYY's Fresh Air, she said that despite the Supreme Court's decision to strike down Roe v. Wade, her work on reproductive justice was not in vain.
20: Politics and deep change and, you know, everything we're trying to do is like a tree. And too often we think the tree grows from the top, from Congress. Trees grow from the bottom.
19: Gloria Steinem was 92 years old. Tributes today include those of former Secretary of State and 2016 Democratic presidential nominee Hillary Rodham Clinton. Clinton says Steinem pushed open doors for millions of women. Two Democrats in Congress are urging the Department of Homeland Security to help state and local officials bolster election security ahead of November. Here's NPR's Jenna McLaughlin.
21: Ahead of the midterm elections, two Democrats are urging President Trump's Homeland Security Chief Mark Wayne Mullen and the acting director of the Cybersecurity and Infrastructure Security Agency, Nick Anderson, to take action. Senator Alex Padilla of California and Representative Joseph Morrell of New York demand that DHS distribute the nearly $40 million Congress approved for election security, including for an information sharing center designed to help state and local election officials receive the latest intelligence on cyber threats and disinformation campaigns targeting their offices. The lawmakers point to ongoing digital attacks facing American critical infrastructure and federal cyber job cuts as additional reasons for urgency. Jenna McLaughlin, NPR News.
19: A new assessment of the deadly floods in Nepal and Tibet finds there were warning signs days before part of a glacier collapsed into a valley. The section of ice was about 3,000 feet wide, sending a fast-moving wall of water, ice, and debris some 80 miles downstream. NPR's Dia Hadid reports more than 1,200 people were killed, and about 4,000 others are still unaccounted for.
1: The assessment was by a consortium that looks at risk data in the high mountains. Scientists looked at publicly available satellite imagery and found melting had sped up on the glacier, a sign it was unstable, and there was an indication of a crack in the bedrock. One report author, Jakob Steiner, told NPR that their rapid assessment showed it's possible to develop an early warning system.
2: We could have seen indications that things are changing and could have been at least alert.
1: The report says there's still a risk of more flash flooding because of potentially unstable masses of rock and ice that remain on the glacier. Dia Hadid, NPR News.
19: This is NPR.
18: 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And good morning. This is 89.9 KCRW. I'm Novena Carmel here with you for a brand new day, and that includes new music. You may know the name Baird as a solo artist, producer, and member of South Hill Experiment. Well, he's back with a new single that I think is gorgeous. We also have our special guest, Cut Chemist, who is celebrating 20 years of his debut album, The Audience is Listening. He'll be coming through and dropping a guest DJ set. He's one of the best DJs, producers, turntablists in the world, also a founding member of Jurassic 5 and of Ozo Motley, so you know this set is going to be amazing. Maybe you recently caught him at our members-only LACMA event. And also, an iconic album that claimed to help plants grow turns 50 today. We'll tell you what that is in a little bit, starting things off with Anatolian psych rock funk band Alton Goon. They have a show coming up soon, September 12th at the Orpheum here in LA. They're a lot of fun, and here's Proof. On 89.9 KCRW, this is Morning Becomes Eclectic.

New work from Dana and Alden featuring Mae Simonis. That one's called Lee's Greenhouse. It's Morning Becomes Eclectic on KCRW. And here's Kimbra in collaboration with Gabrielle Garzon Montano.

It's Morning Becomes Eclectic on 89.9 KCRW. That was a recent collaboration between Cut Chemist and Chali Tuna called The Rock. Chali Tuna, Cut Chemist, longtime friends, also bandmates in Jurassic 5. Cut Chemist is our guest today. He'll be hanging out with us just around like 10:15 a.m., we'll say. And he's celebrating a lot. He's got his 20th anniversary of his solo debut album, The Audience is Listening, happening this year. And a really cool event coming up at Townhouse in Venice with a candlelight DJ set. We're going to ask him about that. And he's going to play a, maybe it'll have a candlelight vibe, but definitely a DJ set for us here this morning during Morning Becomes Eclectic. Right before the Chali Tuna and Cut Chemist track, Crack and Smack and Butter Bath, lots of rhyming there, with the Anorak remix of Heat. And new music from Dans CM Bontempi Pop 3.

0: Coming up next, a side project of Simon Raymond of Cocteau Twins, who was a recent guest on Olive Komodo's show. I think it's actually Simon Raimondi, right? I always forget how to say his last name. He's got a project called Lost Horizons, and it was recommended by Olive. Super cool track. We're going to check it out together next. Also giving away tickets this morning to see Haruomi Hosono and Toro y Moi together. I'm Novena Carmel here with you. Happy Thursday.
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3: 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LA County is suing State Farm for mishandling Eaton and Palisades fire insurance claims. I'll speak with the county's lawyer and a fire victim, so spend your lunch with me on the next Press Play today at noon on 89.9 KCRW.
4: 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Come meet us at the Autry Museum of the American West in Griffith Park. Dance under the night sky to a special vinyl set from Wooden Wisdom. 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

of Cocteau Twins, Simon Raymond's project Lost Horizons there with Every Beat That Passed. And here's new work from Baird. Brand new track out today called Dogpile. Baird of South Hill Experiment and also produced the most recent Arlo Parks album. This morning becomes eclectic on KCRW.

0: Morning Becomes Eclectic right here on 89.9 KCRW. That was new work from Ghost Funk Orchestra, simply called Yours. Love their big sound and how they just like let the song build and build and build until that dramatic moment. And then they kind of like fade away into the background until they return again for the next time that they do it. They just keep bringing songs like that. So dramatic. Love it. Baird as well with the track Dogpile. That is brand new. And we're checking out something here that always makes me think of LCD Sound System. But this song came out before that track. So, interesting, right? It's Morning Becomes Eclectic here on 89.9 KCRW. And something that came out even before this one was from 1976. We don't know the exact release date because it was sort of just like a promotional item at the time when you would buy a houseplant in LA at this particular store. You'd get a copy of the album. Pitchfork was talking about it recently, and it reminded me of how great this album is. So I'm going to tell you a little bit more about it coming up next here on Morning Becomes Eclectic.
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0: Activist and feminist trailblazer Gloria Steinem has died at 92. An outspoken leader of the women's liberation movement, she passed away peacefully in her New York City home. 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

0: From Poverty to Comfort and A Relative Unknown to Emmy-nominated, comedian Robbie Hoffman has been through some big life shifts, and even when facing criticism for her remarks, she still wants to speak her truth.
1: I don't know. I feel like if I can't talk about it, who can?
0: I'm Juana Summers, my conversation with Robbie Hoffman on All Things Considered from NPR News.
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So the year was 1976, and if you went into a particular shop called Mother Earth on Melrose in Los Angeles and bought a houseplant, you would get a copy of this album, which was called Mother Earth's Plantasia, put together by electronic pioneer Mort Garson, inspired by his wife's love of plants, and created entirely on a Moog synthesizer. This was a time in the 70s on the West Coast where there was all these like hippy-dippy ideas that people were indulging with, whether, you know, they were trying out different substances or maybe the idea that plants can communicate telepathically. So Mort Garson put together this album that was supposed to be for plants and the people that love them, but really more for plants. The idea was that plants loved music and they carried ancient wisdom in their little green cells. This is a title track from the album. It's really such a fun album and a great gift, and one that I've gifted to folks who love plants. The artwork is super cute on it. And again, it was released 50 years ago. Now, the composer Mort Garson was prolific in his own sense as well, and there's tons of archives from his work in television, film, and even the Apollo 11 moon landing. We're going to check out another one from the archives, and you can see how much range there is in what he created. This one calls The Big Game Hunter Sees the Cheetah.

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0: Well, while we were listening to Hot and Freddy and those Mort Garson selections, Cut Chemist was in here setting up the turntables. We're going to welcome him in for a guest DJ set in about 15 minutes or so. Before that, we have news headlines from NPR. We're also going to talk to Cut Chemist about what he's up to. He's released some really fantastic music that we've been playing here recently, too. So lots to connect on. And as always, it's great to be connected with you this morning. I'm Novena Carmel here with you for Morning Becomes Eclectic on 89.9 KCRW. After those news headlines, we're going to kick things off with one of my favorite Cut Chemist remixes. And I like the song to begin with, and I like both versions. Maybe you've heard the remix. I have a feeling you've definitely heard the original. Stay close for all that. We're taking you until noon right here on KCRW's Morning Becomes Eclectic.
3: Live from NPR News, I'm Lakshmi Singh. The former leader of the Federal Emergency Management Agency says the Trump administration is no longer trying to dismantle the agency. NPR's Rebecca Hersher spoke with David Richardson in one of his first interviews since leaving the agency late last year.
4: Richardson took over at FEMA in May 2025.
5: I went there for three things: to get FEMA through hurricane season, either shut it down or drastically reduce its size, and essentially get it ready for rebranding. That's why I went.
4: He was at the agency for about 6 months and says during that time, the Trump administration changed course, and now the country's top disaster agency is here to stay. FEMA and the White House declined to answer questions from NPR about the administration's goals for the agency. Rebecca Hersher, NPR News.
3: Gloria Steinem, a name synonymous with the women's liberation movement in the second half of the 20th century, died yesterday. No cause of death was disclosed. She was 92. Through her work as a social justice activist, journalist, and co-founder of the famed Ms. magazine, Steinem helped lead the fight for more protections regarding abortion, sexual harassment, domestic violence, among other issues that have directly affected millions of historically marginalized people. Every year, the Ig Nobel Prizes are awarded for research that's entertaining and thought-provoking. NPR's Ari Daniel says for the first time, the ceremony took place outside the U.S.
6: Mark Abrams founded the Ig Nobel Prize in 1991.
7: Before last year, almost every winner would find a way to travel to the ceremony from around the world. Last year, of the 10 winners, we ended up with only 6 of them at the ceremony.
6: 4 didn't want to come to the U.S., citing safety concerns related to unpredictable immigration and visa protocols. So this year, Abrams and his team decided to hold the ceremony abroad, in Switzerland. As for the prizes, the Biomechanics Award went to a team that developed a more rigorous definition of kissing. And the Physics Award was for a group that built the theory around and then prototyped a splash-free urinal. Ari Daniel, NPR News.
3: Today, a federal judge in Boston is considering whether to continue barring the U.S. Postal Service from carrying out changes to mail-in voting ahead of the midterm elections in November. U.S. District Court Judge Indira Talwani said at a hearing today that the USPS has not explained how it planned to regulate mail ballots as part of an executive order from President Trump. We should note the USPS is a financial supporter of NPR. Tomorrow, North Carolina will be the first state to start sending out ballots to voters. This is NPR News.
0: 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Good morning, world. 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I'm your friend and frequency, Novena Carmel, here so happy to be present with you, surrounded by music and a special guest that goes by the name of Cut Chemist, who will be joining us shortly. You can see all of the fun on our YouTube, youtube.com/KCRW. Cut Chemist, known for so many things. A founding member of Jurassic 5 and Ozo Motley, his solo albums, his collaborations with DJ Shadow, the list goes on. He's been releasing stuff for like at least 30 years now. Lots of remixes that I love as well. We're going to kick things off with one of my favorite remixes. First of all, because I loved the song to begin with, and then he did his own thing to it, which made it even more fun in a different kind of way. Let's check this one out. I'm not even going to tell you what it is. See if you remember what song is the original.

0: Yes, that was Simetachin, a new song from our guest today, legendary producer, crate digger, turntablist, native Angeleno, cut chemist, founding member. Also, here's some more titles of Jurassic 5 and Ozo Motley. We also had such a great time with Cut Chemist at our recent KCRW Summer Nights members only event at LACMA. Welcome, Cut Chemist, to KCRW. Welcome back.
1: Thank you so much, Novena. Good to be back.
0: It's great to see you. And what a fun surprise it was first to hear this one that we just checked out, the unexpected Ethiopian flavor of Simetachin featuring Dereb Zenebe and Dexter Story. Tell us, how did this song come to be?
1: So, let's see, during my sophomore album sessions, the Die Cut album in 2010.
0: Yeah.
1: Okay. These vocals are from, I think, 2011. And
0: holy
1: so B Plus, Brian Cross, a good friend, I asked him, you know, I want to kind of stretch out on this album. And he was like, how about getting something like Ethiopian, since he knew I liked a lot of Ethiopian music and collect a lot of it. And he found this guy, Dereb.
0: Mm-hmm.
1: And so he brought him in to do vocals. And it was like this weird, like, you're not going to believe me when I tell you, but it was like Tune Yards was on this song.
0: Really?
1: Yeah, Dereb.
0: And I played Tune Yards earlier.
1: I know. And so, and then Dereb cut vocals, and like D'Anthony Parks, who is playing drums on this version.
0: Whoa.
1: And yeah, it was a wild hybrid of music. And it was so ambitious that I was like, I got to take some time to really figure this out. And so it didn't make the album.
0: Okay.
1: And so the vocals were just kind of sitting there. And then finally, like slowly but surely, I started to figure out another direction for it.
0: Mm-hmm.
1: And then found a wedding rhythm that the vocal fit on. And then I found, thanks to Carlos Nino, found people like Dexter, who was actually on the Die Cut session. You're on the Die Cut session. You're on the album.
0: Wait, I don't remember this.
1: Yeah, yeah. Carlos brought you in with Gabby to do background vocals on You Want It, I Got It.
0: That's so funny. Wait, is it out, or is that something that's
1: It's out.
0: Okay.
1: Yeah.
0: Remember, there's so many lifetimes, and my memory.
1: No, tell me about it.
0: Sometimes I feel like my friend, his grandmother, he has a quote from her, and she says, "I've been blessed with a bad memory." And sometimes I feel like that grandma.
1: Totally. So you share session history with this very song that we just played.
0: What do you know?
1: Amazing.
0: We're here with Cut Chemist. Also, I have to ask, so is that Dereb Desalegn? Like, it's Dereb Zenebe, but I looked it up a little bit, and I think he also had one of my favorite albums called Drums and Lions with Nicky Bomba.
1: Oh, I don't
0: and
1: know.
0: Dexter Story, and I would listen to it in the office at Temple Bar back in the day.
1: Oh, wow.
0: I think it's the same Dereb.
1: Okay.
0: So I love his voice already, and Drums and Lions is an amazing album that we had on repeat all the time. So is this a standalone, like, single, or is this kind of...
1: It's part of a bigger concept.
0: Okay.
1: During the pandemic, just before the pandemic, I started to reach out to people from other countries that were visiting and would do live sessions with them. And so I wanted to do a follow-up to Sound of the Police, which was a mix I did of African and Latin music from around the world on one turntable and a loop pedal. This one I wanted to do Sound of the People, so it's still the same SOTP. And do live music with musicians and collaborate with them. So no samples, no records, but do actual live music and collaborate with them. This was the first one that I did. And then I do have a follow-up ready to go that's South African.
0: Ooh.
1: Shout out to my man Masauko and Amexo from South Africa. And it was just another magical session. I can't wait to drop that one. And I'm working on some more... talking to Nasir about some possibilities, because I want to really go all over the globe with this.
0: Wonderful.
1: and find people from those regions.
0: Mm-hmm.
1: and to really celebrate the culture.
0: And the song we just heard, Simetachin, I consider it, based on what you said off mic, that it is Ethiopian certified, because you said you played it at an Ethiopian wedding, and what did they say?
1: Oh, actually, no. I played it at a Wundum release party
0: for
1: Dexter.
0: Oh, Wundum release party. Okay, yes.
1: And there were a bunch... there was a group of Ethiopians there. I played it. They got so hyped, they were like, play it again. And I played it again, and they were like, play it again. Play it again. Four times. It's the first time I've ever got a four-time request for anything I've ever done. And it wasn't even out. It was just something hot off the press that I wanted to kind of just tease and see, you know, give it a test run on the dance floor.
0: You've been DJing since you were 11 years old,
1: yeah,
0: which is crazy. Yeah. What was it that you were inspired by, and what was like the first setup that you had as a DJ at 11 years old?
1: My dad's hi-fi Denon turntable bell drive with, like, you know, like it had all the bells and whistles, like a tube amp, and yeah, they didn't really dig me going up to it. And
0: so you had one turntable first?
1: Yeah, uh-huh. Yeah, it was just one turntable, mm-hmm. And then, you know, you look in the recycler back then, for all the people out there that don't know what the recycler is, it's pre-internet, how you buy stuff.
0: Yeah. It was like Craigslist, the paper, yeah.
1: So you'd find a mixer, and then it took me a long time to find a Technic 1200. I remember going around to stereo stores going, what is this? How do I find this? Because I'm seeing it in the Herbie Hancock video.
0: Oh.
1: You know, or on the back of hip-hop album covers. So, yeah. Yeah, I mean, you know, 11, 12, going around the city trying to put this, you know, string of gear together to scratch, and that was my main thing. As I saw Herbie Hancock and DST do Rocket, and I already loved records, but then he was doing something percussive, and when you think about it, I mean, it's mind-blowing that my introduction to turntablism was thanks to Herbie Hancock utilizing a hip-hop DJ as a jazz soloist.
0: Ooh.
1: Which, I mean, even in today's context, that's progressive, but
0: yeah,
1: go back 40 years, it's amazing.
0: Yeah, I mean, Herbie Hancock, all of the eras that he's had and introduced us to new ideas.
1: Always been progressive since the 50s.
0: And still is to this day.
1: Still is to this day.
0: So 11 years old DJing, and then a few years later, you connected with Charlie Tuna.
1: Uh-huh.
0: So you guys have been like collaborating since you were going through puberty, basically.
1: Yeah, pretty much. I mean, I met him when I was 14. It was 1987. And, you know, we're still friends and do shows and do collaborative projects together. I mean, through every facet, like Jurassic 5, Lisa Motley, just us as a pair. So yeah, it's amazing. It's amazing friendship.
0: Yeah, and the chemistry obviously is still there because we're loving the recent singles that you had together. And then this year you're celebrating the 20th anniversary of your debut solo album.
1: Big year.
0: Yeah, big year. I know, it's incredible. But like, props to you. You've
1: done
0: so much, and you still have so much more that you can do ahead. And you are, which we're going to talk about as well. The Audience Is Listening released 7/11/2006.
1: Yep.
0: And you spent over a year clearing samples at the time.
1: That mastering.
0: You cleared them all.
1: I mean, yeah. Well, I mean, you know, yeah.
0: Uh-huh.
1: On record. Sure.
0: You cleared them all. We're saying that on record. And I was revisiting the intro track. We just played it yesterday, actually, Motivational Speaker.
1: Right.
0: And there's the concept of, what is the DJ of today? And this was so in 2006, a time where you noted a void of turntablism and you didn't know where it was going. Now, 20 years later, where do you think turntablism is?
1: I still don't know.
0: I still don't know.
1: No, yeah, right. It's wherever you want to take it.
0: Yeah.
1: I love the fact that so many people were invited in through, you know, the invention of Serato and laptops. And because when you think about it, to choose to be a DJ meant a lot of hard work. You had to hoof around crates of records. Your hands were going to hurt. You had to pack the gear. Now, you know, with laptops, it's like, sure, you know, like there's some people that maybe shouldn't be DJs that are, but there's also a lot of people that wouldn't have been.
0: Right.
1: That are.
0: Yeah.
1: And so you see the creativity coming from these people that were introduced to this thing thanks to the technology, just like I was, mm-hmm. you know, back in 1984. And so I'm always, you know, impressed with what I see out there from new people doing it.
0: Mm-hmm.
1: And they're teaching me things.
0: Yeah,
1: you know?
0: That's cool.
1: Yeah, they're doing it because they have young, fresh minds. And, you know, but you could still teach an old dog new tricks. So.
0: You can. And you're still innovating. You have this new concept coming up September 23rd at Townhouse in Venice, which is your candlelight set.
1: Right.
0: What is that about?
1: Okay. So it's a seated event, and we set up speakers surrounding you. And I play an all vinyl set by candlelight. So think of it like a psychedelic sound bath.
0: Ooh.
1: Yeah. And so I choose music that is specific with stereo imaging, so it really enhances the sound bath experience.
0: Yeah.
1: And so a lot of psychedelic, but also jazz, soul. You know, it's really a great way to share my taste unfiltered with an audience,
0: mm-hmm.
1: without the pressure of, you know, having to make them dance or is this gonna get the floor going. four times request, you know, like, so yeah, it's more of a meditative kind of thing.
0: How do you feel about requests as a DJ?
1: I love it. I mean, it's challenging. I want to do a nothing but request party, yeah. You know, where it's like, you play, especially with computers now.
0: Yeah.
1: You know, it's not like, oh, I didn't bring that record.
0: Yeah.
1: It's like, you just pull it right up.
0: Definitely.
1: Boom. And see what kind of crazy things you'll play and make this weird set all improv jazz style.
0: Yeah, I kind of feel similarly when we've done that here on Morning Becomes Eclectic before, like all request shows.
1: Mm-hmm.
0: And it's fun. And you learn about new things and kind of like push yourself to do different ideas.
1: Oh, yeah.
0: It's always about, I think it's really just about the way that someone gives a request, like if there's respect to it.
1: Right.
0: And if they're, you know all of that.
1: Yeah, like if they show it on their phone and they're the little, I'm like, eh, maybe not, you know, but I don't know. You're right. It depends on how it's asked.
0: Well, all I'm going to request. Request right now is that you do a DJ set for us and play whatever you'd like.
1: Well, it almost will feel like that complete request set because it's I got a lot of things.
0: Okay.
1: I don't know which direction I'm going.
0: Oh, that's
1: in.
0: Fun.
1: But this does reflect my journey around the world,
0: okay,
1: as it pertains to audiences listening and moving forward. So, I mean, you know, I love world music. I want to represent that. So. There's some of that with, you know, touching home a bit too. So
0: we love world music around here. We are expansive and ready. And once again, we're here with Cut Chemist. He has his candlelight set coming up September 23rd at Townhouse in Venice. And we're going to hear a DJ set from him coming up next here on Morning Becomes Eclectic. We're also live on YouTube, youtube.com/KCRW. 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Yeah.
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0: 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Meanwhile, another long-suffering Southland team, the Los Angeles Angels, have a new owner. The Halos have the longest postseason drought in baseball. The Sklar Brothers weigh in, plus weekend film reviews. 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
0: 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And right now, we've got a DJ set from Cut Chemist just for you. Hit it.
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9: This is an acid and base test.

0: say, hey, are you ready?
1: Yes, we are.
0: I say, if you really show, you gotta tell me once more. Say, hey, are you ready?
1: Yes, we are.
0: I said, if you really show, tell me some more. Say, hey, are you ready?

Yo, this is Sister Senna from Original Wailers. You are in tune to Jurassic 5. Don't move your dial. Enough love and respect. The music is strong. Say ya.

quest to manifest your winnings. No time to calculate or count your blessings. If you're not taking every setback as a valuable lesson, the style of projectors infested with hate, not hope. It's safe to say that all change is not growth. Same way, each life begins with one breath. A 1,000-mile journey begins with one step left.

There is no progress without struggle, and those who don't push will not bubble. The pressure applied can turn a brick of coal to a diamond, but the same pressure can turn rock to rubble. Exposing the contents you hold in your chest only begets vulnerable threats. They

0: that. Cut Chemist, the DJ set live here at KCRW. Thank you so much, Cut Chemist.
1: Yeah.
0: Oh, my God.
1: That was awesome.
0: That was crazy. I don't even know what to do now. But I do have to let you know that KCRW sponsors include Gagosian presenting Seeing Through Jia I Lee's Parallel Paintingism on exhibition of New York by the Chinese contemporary artists. It's opening Thursday, September 10th from 6 to 8 p.m. at Gagosian.com. You can get more info. Cut Chemist has an event, Candlelight DJ set, September 23rd at Townhouse. I gotta go to news. 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
2: Live from NPR News, I'm Lakshmi Singh. Vice President J.D. Vance is holding the first White House press briefing since Press Secretary Karoline Leavitt resigned. Vance is celebrating Washington's new oil deal with Caracas. The U.S. gains a majority stake in more than 65 billion barrels of oil through its agreement with Venezuela's second largest private oil company.
3: It's good for Venezuelans, it's good for anybody who's buying gas, and it's good for the American taxpayer as well. So it's very much a win-win thing. We're very proud of it. And I also just think that it gives supply stability in the energy market.
2: As an extension of the agreement, Chevron says it'll double its production in Venezuela over the next 5 years. As NPR's Julia Simon reports, that would have implications for the environment.
4: These Chevron assets in Venezuela are some of the most planet-heating oil assets on Earth, says Basha Madavi, political science professor at University of California, Santa Barbara.
5: This expansion is effectively a carbon bomb. And so if Chevron does produce this field, that's roughly 52 million tons of carbon dioxide equivalent per year. Additional.
4: He says that's equivalent to the emissions of about 12 million gas-powered cars. Chevron did not respond to a request for comment. The Chevron announcement comes as the United Nations says the world has passed a dangerous threshold for global warming. Julia Simon, NPR News.
2: People across Iran are assessing the damage from a heavy wave of U.S. airstrikes. Iran is reporting military and civilian casualties, while the U.S. says its forces struck Iranian military targets. NPR's Hadil Al-Shalchi has the latest from Istanbul.
6: The U.S. military said its recent wave of strikes were in response to recent Iranian attempts to attack commercial shipping in the Strait of Hormuz and against American service members based in the region. According to a statement released by the Islamic Revolutionary Guards Corps, four members of their aerospace division were killed in U.S. strikes on Tuesday. The Iranian Ministry of Health said that four people were killed during a U.S. strike on a wedding in southern Iran. The U.S. military did not comment on that particular incident, but a U.S. Central Command spokesperson acknowledged there were reports of civilian casualties during Tuesday's attacks. Iran retaliated on Tuesday by targeting the Gulf and Jordan. Early Wednesday morning, Kuwaiti armed forces said it was intercepting missile and drone attacks coming from Iran. Hadil Al-Shalchi, NPR News, Istanbul.
2: Some of the most influential figures in the global fight for gender equality are honoring Gloria Steinem. She died yesterday at the age of 92. The journalist and activist spent a lifetime championing women's rights, including abortion rights. She said despite the Supreme Court's decision to strike down Roe v. Wade, her work on reproductive justice was not in vain. It's NPR.
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1: I'm Madeline Brand. LA County is suing State Farm for mishandling Eaton and Palisades fire insurance claims. I'll speak with the county's lawyer and a fire victim, so spend your lunch with me on the next Press Play today at noon on 89.9 KCRW.
0: It's Morning Becomes Eclectic here on KCRW, Santa Monica, Los Angeles, KDRW, Santa Barbara, KCRI, Indio, Palm Springs, KCRU, Oxnard, Ventura, and KCRY, Mojave, NPR for Southern California, a community service of Santa Monica College with independent journalism and music discovery. And boy, we did some discovering in that Cut Chemist set right before news headlines, still recovering from that. 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We had so much fun. And I'm so happy that we have this YouTube now so that you can like go re-listen and watch it anytime. 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Also excited about this new Turnstile album where other artists are doing new versions of their songs from their album Never Enough. Let's check out the one that Fortet added his two cents to. This is Look Out For Me from the new Turnstile Versions album on 89.9 KCRW.

Such a beautiful voice Arlo Parks has. This is a new remix done by Jacques Green of her song Heaven from her most recent album. Couple of cool remixes back to back. Fortet doing their thing with Turnstile on a new version of Look Out For Me right before the Arlo Parks one. And getting into a different BPM here, brand new track from Rio Costa that we had the world premiere of earlier this week. Here is Slowly on Morning Becomes Eclectic.

Really nice there from Rio Costa. Their new track is Slowly. And again, we world premiered it earlier this week. They'll be opening up for Jungle on tour this year, including Crypto.com Arena on October 10th. Let's get into today's top tune. It comes to us from Australia's Gang of Youths, and it's currently in heavy rotation here at the station. Reassuring from the first note, Things Take Time is a dreamy amalgam of timeless production and soaring vocals that give us some Todd Rundgren vibes. 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

0: It's Morning Becomes Eclectic here on 89.9 KCRW. I'm your friend in frequency, Novena Carmel. 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Jordan Rockhai is who we heard from, along with Femi of the group Ezra Collective there on drums. 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
0: You may have heard the news that jazz vocalist and musician Cassandra Wilson has died at the age of 70. She has decades of music that she's shared with us, and she's even been a friend of KCRW, visiting live a couple of times. In the next set, we're going to hear music from Cassandra Wilson, a handful of selections that are from throughout her catalog, including her joining other artists like The Roots in 1996. 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
0: Good morning. I'm Novena here with you. The Grammy-winning jazz vocalist and musician Cassandra Wilson has passed away at the age of 70 from Jackson, Mississippi, is where she came, and that is where she spent her final days. Miss Wilson was one of the most captivating and influential jazz vocalists of the last 40 years. As was mentioned this morning during Morning Edition, if you heard her voice once, you recognized it yet again. And I really like how Nate Chinnan put it in his obituary he penned for NPR. He said, one through line in Wilson's musical output was the enthralling tether of her voice, whose timbre could inspire metaphors of maple wood smoke or wildflower honey. Another was the mystique she imparted to both original songs and an assortment of material culled from the jazz songbook, the Delta blues, Laurel Canyon folk rock, even mainstream pop. And we're going to start off this set with one of her original numbers from 2012, her album Another Country. Here she sings and plays acoustic guitar, Cassandra Wilson, Red Guitar, on KCRW.

That was Cassandra Wilson live for KCRW back February 10th, 1994. Come On In My Kitchen, a Robert Johnson cover that she did on her 1993 album Blue Light Till Dawn, which was her first on Blue Note Records. She also joined The Roots for a handful of songs, including this one called One Shine from their 1996 Illadelph Half-Life. This morning becomes eclectic on KCRW, taking a moment to remember and pay tribute to Cassandra Wilson, who has died at the age of 70.

0: I love this era of hip hop with the live instrumentation. The Roots here, 1996. The jazzy vocals of Cassandra Wilson, just kind of improvising, doing her thing throughout. I think Amel LaRue is also on this song. Amel of Groove Theory. What a time, right? 96, that means it's 30 years ago. I'm Novena Carmel here with you for Morning Becomes Eclectic on 89.9 KCRW. We're taking you until noon, and coming up next, we're giving away tickets to see Haruomi Hosono and Toro y Moi.
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0: Yours Sincerely is the latest album from Yellow Magic Orchestra co-founder Haruomi Hosono, and it arrives next Friday. Haruomi is performing live at The Greek with Toro y Moi opening the show. 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These tickets are available to 5 lucky winners and are non-transferable. Let's check out some of the legend, including one of the singles from his new album, and then we're going to take it back a little bit and fit in some Toro y Moi if we can. This is KCRW. This one's called Sincerely.

0: kind of like an ideal bill happening. Haruomi Hosono and Toru Imoa opening the show at the Greek on Sunday, September 20th. We're presenting it, and again, we're giving away tickets today. Listening to some Toru Imoa right now. The tickets are on the Win tab on the KCRW app. Checking out the instrumental of Still Sound here. It followed Postman, and then before that, Sportsmen. That's sort of a theme. It'd be funny if they did a mashup, right? The one Sportsman from Haruomi Hosono is from 1982. It wasn't released as a single, but is one of his more popular solo works, and we're looking forward to his new album, Yours Sincerely, which is coming out next week. Again, that's Haruomi Hosono, and you're tuned in to Morning Becomes Eclectic.
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0: 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What an amazing guest DJ set from Cut Chemist. He's still got it, man. He's still got it. And you can get it anytime you want it at youtube.com/KCRW. It's up for you right there. You can share it with somebody. We just want you to enjoy it many times over. More music for you tonight. Tyler Boogie Boudreaux at 8. And stick around at midnight for the first installment from our September resident DJ Cornelius. Thanks to producer Nasir Nasirzadeh, and thanks to me, Novena Carmel. I'll be back with you tomorrow. And we've got some new releases because it's Friday and giving away tickets. It's going to be a great Friday. Up next is Madeline Brand with Press Play. 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Ciao for now.
1: 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I'm Madeline Brand. A giant in American feminism has died. What Gloria Steinem did for women's rights.
2: I wouldn't call it a militant movement because militant connotes violence. And to me, that is, I would more likely call the Pentagon a militant movement.
1: We'll talk about her legacy with Kimberly Crenshaw, who knew Steinem and coined the term intersectionality. A scandal involving the Los Angeles Clippers and its star player, Kawhi Leonard.
3: There is more to come than is in the NBA's report. This is not everything. There is still more. I don't even know if we're going to get to that, but there's even more.
1: We'll break it down with the Sklar brothers. Evan Kleiman has party ideas for Labor Day.
4: I've been to a couple gatherings recently where people just brought out boxes of ice cream bars, and everybody was like, it was like they were 8 years old.
1: The news is next.
5: Live from NPR News, I'm Lakshmi Singh. Federal prosecutors are charging an officer with Immigration and Customs Enforcement for lying to investigators about a shooting of a Venezuelan man in Minnesota earlier this year. The criminal case is not yet public, but was confirmed by a person not authorized to speak publicly about an ongoing investigation. The charges represent a rare moment of the Justice Department seeking to hold immigration officers accountable. Christian Castro, the ICE officer, was in North Minneapolis in January as part of a broad immigration crackdown in the state known as Operation Metro Surge. Authorities say he fired his weapon through a closed door and shot Julio Sosa Celis, a Venezuelan immigrant, in the leg. When the Federal Reserve meets again in less than 2 weeks, investors will watch to see if it holds interest rates steady or increases them. Board of Governors member Christopher Waller said today he's in favor of keeping the rate at its current level, depending on how the economy performs. Today, Vice President J.D. Vance took issue with the central bank's actions so far.
6: We believe that the Fed should be lowering interest rates. We feel quite confident that if you look at the inflation numbers, if you look at the CPI numbers, that it's proper and responsible for the Federal Reserve to lower interest rates. So that is a very important thing. It's something we care a great deal about.
5: Vance was leading the White House's first press briefing in over a month. Ousted Venezuelan President Nicolas Maduro and his wife are asking a federal judge in New York to toss the drug trafficking case against them. In a new court filing, the Maduros' attorneys say their clients should have immunity as the head of a foreign state and first lady. Here's NPR's Ryan Lucas.
7: In the new filing in federal court in Manhattan, Maduro's attorneys say no American court has ever presided over the criminal trial of a foreign leader who was recognized in their own country as the sitting head of state. They say that's because heads of state are immune from prosecution in any national court but their own. And therefore, they say the U.S. court lacks jurisdiction and must dismiss the indictment. Maduro faces narco-terrorism, drug and gun charges. Both he and his wife, Celia Flores, were captured by the U.S. in a military raid in Caracas in January and brought to the U.S. to face trial. Both of them have pleaded not guilty. Ryan Lucas, NPR News, Washington.
5: A Massachusetts jury spent a sixth day attempting to reach a unanimous decision on whether to find Lindsay Clancy criminally responsible for the 2023 killings of her three young children. She said that happened while she was suffering postpartum psychosis. The prosecution claims she knew exactly what she was doing. The case could end in a mistrial if the jury were to return to the judge for a third time, claiming that they are deadlocked. You're listening to NPR News. The Ebola outbreak in the Democratic Republic of Congo passed another grim milestone. So far, more than 3,000 people have died in the outbreak. But NPR's Jonathan Lambert reports the country is trying to contain the spread of Ebola, and there are signs of hope.
8: But the number of new cases seems to have come down slightly from the peak in August, according to Africa CDC official Wessem Mankula.
9: It's very early to say we have sustained decline in this outbreak, but we see a good sign with this kind of plateau phase for the last 2 weeks.
8: The virus is starting to recede from previous hotspots, like Mungwalu and Wampara, where the first cases were reported. But the virus is spreading in new regions in DRC, underlining the challenge of containing this outbreak. Jonathan Lambert, NPR News.
5: In Florida, a leaked grand jury report details how Governor Ron DeSantis' administration misappropriated millions from a Medicaid settlement. WUSF's Douglas Soule has more.
10: The report says the money first went to a charity, then ultimately went to oppose an unsuccessful state ballot proposal to allow recreational marijuana. The grand jury didn't issue indictments, saying no one would take responsibility. It did recommend more guardrails. U.S. Representative Byron Donalds, the Republican nominee for governor, agrees.
11: My commitments are very clear. We are going to work with the legislature. We're going to make the necessary laws changes so that this does not occur again.
10: Democratic nominee David Jolly also wants reforms, though he wants another investigation, too. The report details the involvement of two officials DeSantis later appointed to higher office. Both are on November's ballot and deny wrongdoing. For NPR News, I'm Douglas Soule in Tallahassee.
5: This is NPR News.
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0: I can tell you what makes me feel the most fulfilled and happy. And that is when someone comes up to me in a plane or on the street or wherever and tells me how their lives have changed because of the women's movement. And at that moment, when I'm listening to that person tell me that, I often think to myself, you know, if only this, it would have been enough.
1: Legendary feminist Gloria Steinem speaking to the New York Times back in 2008 in a never-before-seen interview. Steinem was 92 years old when she died yesterday at her home in New York City, which was not too far from Radio City Music Hall and her childhood dream of being a Rockette. Instead, she forged a completely opposite path and one followed by millions of women whose lives she made better. She founded Ms. Magazine, she led protest movements, and pushed back against the patriarchy and sexism in an era when women couldn't even open bank accounts on their own. Half a century later, though, Steinem's second wave feminism is under assault. In a post-Roe v. Wade era, with policies curtailing the rights of women and trans people, and a lot of noise from conservative tradwife social media influencers and the manosphere online and in the White House, we're going to remember Gloria Steinem now with Kimberly Crenshaw, professor of law at both Columbia and UCLA and author of a new book called Backtalker, an American Memoir. She's a big thinker on feminism and civil rights. She coined the term intersectionality. Welcome back to Press Play.
2: I'm so happy to be here, although not for this sad occasion.
1: It's a very sad occasion. I think many of us thought she would never die, but of course she was human.
2: We certainly thought she would make 100.
1: Yeah. Right. And you saw her relatively recently in her apartment in New York. And tell me about that moment when you were there with her. What was she like?
2: You know, she was herself. She was obviously, you know, frail, but Gloria was always a calm force in conversation. She gently would steer the conversation. She was a listener par none, and she would lean in and really take in the conversation, things that were being said, even things that were critical of some of her positions. The first time I was in her apartment, I was there because we disagreed with something she'd written. And she was so willing to engage, willing to interrogate, willing to learn new ways of thinking about things, and willing to bring people in. Mm-hmm. I'm sitting here because what I have on my wrist was a gift that she gave all of us in that last time I saw her. And it's a bracelet with little letters on it that says, we are linked. We are not ranked. That just says so much about her history, but also about what we need to be thinking about right now.
1: We are linked. And that's interesting because a lot of her colleagues in the second wave feminist movement in the 1970s, especially, were criticized, Betty Friedan in particular, for being exclusionary and excluding people, women who were poor, perhaps people of color, trans women, what have you, lesbians. And she was not like that, right? And there was a split between her and Betty Friedan on that issue.
2: There was a split. And, you know, I think it's important as we're going to be hearing a lot about Gloria Steinem over the next couple of days. I do think it's important to do exactly what you did, which is to go beyond the icon, beyond the big group of second wave feminists, and look at her as a human, an individual who had a different political trajectory to coming to consciousness, and a different style about how to do that work. She was clear from the very beginning and never swayed from her conviction that her feminism was taught to her by Black women. Her initial partnerships were with Black women, Dorothy Pittman with whom she founded Ms. Magazine, the National Women's Political Caucus, with Shirley Chisholm and Fannie Lou Hamer, the Women's Welfare Organization with Johnny Tillman, and the list goes on and on. It was a very different reckoning when you come to your consciousness through other women. And let's not forget that her work as a reporter, she really broke through by going undercover as a Playboy bunny to expose the working conditions that women were forced to deal with. That is a class-oriented understanding of feminism. So yes, there were others who came to their awareness sitting in their suburban homes and being frustrated by the limitations of being a housewife. That is a form of consciousness raising. But Glorious was a different form of consciousness raising. And I think it's one of the reasons why so many of us considered ourselves to have been advanced by her, but also as interlocutors with her, with friends with her, and now people who are mourning her.
1: Absolutely. And I wonder if that perspective was formed in her upbringing as a childhood. She did, despite living on the Upper East Side and being, you know, having a very sophisticated demeanor, she grew up very, very poor, and the daughter of an itinerant antiques dealer, and whose parents split, and she had to take care of her mentally ill mother when she was a child and didn't go to school for many years.
2: Yeah. I mean, it's so easy sometimes to dismiss the trajectory of people's consciousness by just looking at them. And I'll go even further. I would say the media played a role in framing Gloria Steinem in a way that was comfortable for them to understand. So what do you do with the fact that you have this brilliant woman who didn't go to school until she was 11? What do you do with a woman who had to take care of her mother and who was, you know, housing insecure for a good period of, you know, her early life? You erase that because it doesn't make sense. It doesn't fit the frame. You can't really think about a narrow vision of feminism that the media has produced and put Gloria in that. So you erase dimensions of who she was. And I think this is going to be an important and interesting moment of recuperating who Gloria Steinem was, how she came to her consciousness, what her feminism looked like that was distinct from other second wave feminists.
1: Where did you disagree with her?
2: Oh, we disagreed. most memorably, there was a New York Times article during the Clinton-Obama sort of feud among
1: Hillary
2: the
1: Clinton.
2: It was such a, it's, I think it's hard for people to remember how hard that moment was for so many people. Who was going to break the glass ceiling first? Was it going to be a woman or was it going to be a black person? And it split people who were, you know, shoulder to shoulder in a lot of, you know, other spaces and on a lot of different issues. And so Gloria had written an op-ed that basically made the case that, you know, men always get things first. And I wrote a response.

0: We're hashing it out. And here's what I have to say about Gloria Steinem. It's not as though I always agreed with everything she did or said, but I knew I could talk to her about it. I knew I could explain where I think her analysis went wrong. And I know she would take it in. She might agree, she might not agree. But what she wasn't going to do was what I'd seen other second wave feminists do, say, oh, I'm too hurt. Or, oh, shoot, I can't. Anything right, so I'm just going to go in my corner and say nothing, or just never invite you back for the conversation. So I really the fact that I could disagree with her, I could be public about it, we could have our conversation about it, and I knew I was invited back for another conversation. That's the kind of ally that she was.
1: Well, she was a big proponent of abortion rights. It was an issue for her personally. She dedicated her memoir to the doctor who referred her to someone who gave her an abortion when she needed one when she was young, 22 years old. She dedicated her recent memoir to him. And here we are, as we all know, with abortion rights having been rolled back, Roe v. Wade overturned. How did she view that?
0: Well, as the thing that she long warned him about, and most importantly, I think making the connection between the attack on women's autonomy and authoritarianism. I think there are a few very well-known people who, from the beginning of this current descent into authoritarianism, were able to draw the connections between the different assaults. Too many people are, talking about it from their narrow vantage point. So the pro-democracy people are talking about authoritarianism in ways that don't take up its patriarchal and racist dimension. Some people are talking about the loss of abortion rights as though it's not connected to a broader authoritarian regime, and so on and so forth. So when she's we're connected, not ranked, it's not just about our bodies, it's about our movements, it's about our issues. So when they go after choice, when they go after reproductive autonomy, that's related to going after trans people. That's related to going after immigrant people. That's related to going after Black people. So I read her from all the way back in her 1970 Senate testimony when she connected the legal subordination of women to racial hierarchy and linked that to control. Production. She saw this coming from way back if we were unable to interrupt this tendency to see our movements as separate and distinct. That's why, I'm going to wear this bracelet until it falls off because she knew it a long time ago and she kept saying it, and we have to listen in a way that we haven't before.
1: Absolutely. Keep on listening and keep on remembering that we're all linked. I want to thank you so much for coming on the show today and remembering Gloria Steinem with us.
0: Thank you for having me.
1: My pleasure. Kimberly Crenshaw, professor of law at Columbia and UCLA and author of a new book. It's called Backtalker, an American Memoir. Coming up, the NBA fined the long-suffering Los Angeles Clippers $30 million. They'll also lose five first-round draft picks over the next few years. The punishment comes after an investigation found the team skirted salary cap requirements with endorsement deals for its star player, Kawhi Leonard. The Sklar brothers break it all down next on Press Play.
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4: 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And even when facing criticism for her remarks, she still wants to speak her truth.

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3: 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I'm Madeline Brand. The Clippers, LA's long-suffering second banana professional basketball team, has never even come close to the heights of the Lakers, so to speak. Well, today is not that day, and neither was yesterday, when the NBA handed down the harshest punishment in league history to the Clippers, a $30 million fine. The team has to forfeit a first-round draft pick every year between 2029 and 2033, and owner Steve Ballmer received a year-long suspension, all because of a year-long investigation that found the Clippers entered into endorsement deals that funneled millions of dollars to star player Kawhi Leonard. And by doing that, the Clippers violated league rules regarding the salary cap, which is the maximum amount a team can spend on its players. It's all a bit complicated and weedy, but what it means is that the perpetually moribund Clippers will not be able to draft the best players, but will be under the NBA's microscope for the rest of the decade. We're going to talk about this now with our regular sports commentators, the Sklar brothers, Randy and Jason. Hello.
4: Hello, hi, Madeline.
3: All right, so this all happened because the Pulitzer Prize-winning podcaster Pablo Torre first published an investigation a year ago, and today, actually, that's a year anniversary, and the NBA began its investigation, found, indeed, the Clippers skirted salary cap rules and funneled money to Kawhi Leonard via an environmental startup called Aspiration. The Clippers say they did nothing wrong. So, First of all, are you surprised by all this? Because the allegations have been out there for a while, but what do you think?
4: Not surprised. I mean, it is a little surprising that Kawhi Leonard on his own, a star in the league, couldn't get his own endorsement deals. And also a little surprising when you think about what Kawhi Leonard did for the Clippers. Super disappointing if you're a Clippers fan to understand that Kawhi Leonard, who really was most known for his tenure with the Clippers as being a load management guy, a guy who played occasionally and never really delivered on the superstar status they were hoping for. So for the Clippers to go down with funneling money under the table or finding ways to get Kawhi Leonard money outside of the salary cap. What a disappointment. What a classic Clippers move to overpay and to try to skirt the system and get caught and pay a guy who really didn't help your team achieve what you wanted them to achieve.
3: Yeah, it doesn't really make sense if he's not even that great player that they would risk all that.
4: He's a great player, he did not play. I mean, here's the thing. Kawhi Leonard kind of comes out of this unscathed somewhat. He has to pay $700,000, but he gets to play. He was traded to the Toronto Raptors, where he won a championship with the Toronto Raptors, probably his last great season. And he gets to play. And so his whole thing is, I didn't know, I took all these, you know, endorsement deals in good faith. And so he can kind of play dumb. I'm sure he knew what was going on. And, you know, not only was Steve Ballmer penalized, but Gillian Zucker, who is head of business operations, she's banned for a year. Lawrence Frank, head of basketball operations, he's suspended for 6 months. So they really, this is a very
5: Steve Ballmer
4: for a year.
5: For a year.
4: I mean, it's amazing that Steve Ballmer would get suspended and penalized for this and not penalized for the Windows 95 launch dance that he did.
5: Yeah, I mean, that
4: he should have been suspended for a decade for that.
5: Egregious, Madeline. But
3: I agree.
4: But I mean, maybe it's an indication that he took things too far. He has the propensity, and he does have the propensity to take things too far. He's a very passionate owner. I think there, you know, without him in the stadium, in the Intuit Dome, I think it is he's going to be missed. He provides a ton of energy. He is an energy source there. And when you don't have the top of the organization around, that's not good for the organization. But as you mentioned before, draft picks, and we can simply show it by how good the San Antonio Spurs are because of the way they drafted. So they had the number one overall pick a couple years ago and picked up Victor Wembanyama. He is 7'4". He is an alien of a human being. And he has helped that team along with, Dylan Harper, who was a first round pick, and Stephen Castle. So they have built a team, a core of three amazing players through the draft, through first round picks. The Clippers will not have first round picks 29 through 33. That means
5: not only is it detrimental for these years, it's detrimental moving forward for the second half of the 2030s, which I know Clippers fans don't want to hear.
4: But this is a problem. The Clippers, you know, several years ago made a trade that cost them several first round picks, and it's still costing them today. So that's how you build teams in the NBA, is you get a high draft pick, a high quality player, and you start to build around that player. And that's how teams come from the bottom and get back up. That's why the NBA lottery is such a big deal. And that's why this salary cap is such a big deal too. And why the skirting of the salary cap is something that Adam Silver, commissioner of the NBA, is going to fight very punitively against when people try and skirt the salary cap. Mm-hmm. They don't want, when you see a team like Oklahoma City, a small market team, win the NBA championship 2 years ago, that tells you you can do it through drafting. You can do it by not paying the most money for the biggest player. You can't hoard talent. You look at the Knicks last year. If I were to stack up the Knicks talent, they were a talented team. They were a great team that played together, but did they have the most talented players? Absolutely not.
5: Did they have the highest salaries?
4: They did not. So what you have then is the NBA is trying to make things more egalitarian within the league to give everybody a chance to win, which I think is great. And so they're very upset when you try and go around it like they did with Kawhi Leonard, to, as Jay pointed out, to no real benefit to the Clippers.
3: Okay. Let us turn now to the other oft-forgotten Southland sports team with a long-suffering fan base, and that is the Los Angeles Angels. And that is their name, right?
5: After Los Angeles Angels of Anaheim.
4: Of Anaheim, yes.
3: But then they were allowed to drop that.
4: They might drop that. Who knows at this point?
3: Anyway, it's confusing. So anyway, the owner, Artie Moreno, announced he's selling the team to LA Rams owner Stan Kroenke. And I think a lot of fans are saying, don't let the door hit you, right?
4: Yeah. Artie Moreno did not do a good job. If you went to play for the Angels, that was akin to being in the witness protection program. You were gone. You went into a Bermuda Triangle of baseball that,
5: well, they had Shohei Ohtani. They have Mike Trout.
3: But they let him go, right?
4: Didn't they let Shohei go.
3: Yeah.
4: But Mike Trout is arguably one of the best players in baseball, and he is getting zero coverage. He gets zero coverage year in and year out because he plays for the Angels.
5: Last time the Angels made the playoff, 2014, they lost in the first round. So you don't have a team that is consistently competitive. Kroenke, who owns the Rams. I mean, Kroenke, don't forget, moved the Rams to St. Louis and then moved the Rams back from St. Louis. So Angels fans, the Angels might move to St. Louis, but just don't worry, they'll come back. So at some point, we're just warning you. But I mean, he has a propensity to just make the decision that he feels like is best for him.
4: But willing to spend money too.
5: Willing to spend money. So if you're an Angels fan, think to yourself, okay, we have someone who's willing to spend money on this team, who wants to win. They have the old St. Louis Cardinals general manager, John Mozeliak, who did a great job with the Cardinals as they were
4: coming up and winning.
5: He kind of petered out towards the end, but he has a good, strong baseball mind. So I feel like they're putting some things in place down there. I would be a little excited if I was an Angels fan, because you do want ownership changed here.
4: Talking about a new stadium.
5: Yeah. There's a lot of excitement that can be built around this team. If they invest in it, they put a lot of money, get the Walmart money in there.
4: Yeah.
5: Get that.
4: Tap into the Walmart.
5: Get that.
4: Money.
5: We're paying Walton Goggins to wear high-waisted pants in our commercials money.
4: Into
5: See
4: the
5: if you
4: Angels.
5: Can funnel that into the Angels infield. Angels in the outfield.
3: Yeah, I mean, even Mike Trout called this needed and a fresh start. Yeah. So it doesn't seem like anyone is mourning the loss of Artie Moreno.
5: And no one is.
3: So he let the stadium kind of get
4: deteriorate.
3: Yeah, kind of seedy looking. It's cheap. The tickets are really cheap. They're selling all sorts of crazy things like bobbleheads to raise money. I don't know. So this seems like an uphill battle for Kroenke to resuscitate this.
4: Well, if they have a way to build sort of like a baseball village and almost create like a Wrigleyville vibe, which is around Wrigley Field in Chicago,
5: St. Louis has
4: a baseball village. Like, to build a destination where there are restaurants and bars and stuff and excitement around.
5: Walkable? That's not a word you hear in Anaheim.
4: No.
5: Hey, it's walkable. No one's ever said that about Tustin.
4: But if you can get people to show up early and be a part of the celebration and get excitement around the games and a couple new big pieces of talent in there, you will see a revival of an organization. They did win a World Series in the 2000s. So
5: 2002.
4: So this is a team that can win. It is possible. And I think anytime you get a sort of infusion of hope, excitement, and money into an organization, there's a real chance.
5: Hope will put people in the seats. As we grew up in St. Louis and as St. Louis Cardinals fans, the St. Louis Cardinals right now have a core of young players that, you know, they probably won't make the playoffs this year, but the hope generated about these young players is making the entire city of St. Louis excited about the team. So that is something that Kroenke can learn from and say, okay, look, if we can inject this team with a few big name talent and spend some money on some free agents, but then at the same time, really develop the farm system and bring up prospects that we feel like might get people excited down here, that in addition to the stadium, in addition to the village and new ownership and new people might be able to inject it with some joy and excitement where it just, it didn't have it before.
3: Yeah. Okay. A few seconds left. How are the Dodgers doing?
5: Dodgers are okay, but is Shohei okay? I think that's the big question when it comes to the Dodgers. Dodgers have great pitching. Dodgers are 9 games ahead. You know, they're going to win the NL West. Okay. However, they don't have a record that's better than Milwaukee in the NL Central or the Braves in the NL East. So if they make it to the league championship series and the records stay kind of where they are right now, they would not have home field advantage. So it is going to be definitely a road to three-peat. You got to sort of figure that
4: out. Dave Roberts has to sort of walk the line of when to play Shohei and when to let him rest down the stretch.
3: All right, Randy, Jason Sklar, sports commentators, comedians, the Sklar brothers, and they're taping a stand-up special on Sunday, September 27th at the Illusion Magic Lounge in Santa Monica, so go check that out. You guys, thanks.
5: Thank you.
3: Coming up, we'll have your weekend movie reviews, including a new indie romance starring Dakota Fanning.
6: There were a couple little details that I found kind of implausible. Like, I don't buy Dakota Fanning as a backhoe operator in Anchorage, Alaska.
3: That's next on Press Play.
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0: This is 89.9 KCRW. I'm Madeline Brand. The news this week that a hurricane might hit our area was straight out of a classic Los Angeles disaster movie. As Mike Davis wrote, no other city seems to excite such dark rapture. Do not worry. Rapture is not in the forecast, and neither is a hurricane. Regardless, it's a great weekend to go to the movies. Here to break down the new releases, we have Angelica Jade Bastien, film critic for New York Magazine, and Katie Walsh, film critic for the Los Angeles Times and the Tribune News Service. Welcome back, both of you.
1: Hey.
2: Thank you.
0: Let's begin with Onslaught. It's directed by Adam Wingard, and it stars Audria Arjona, an army sniper, that is she, must protect her young daughter from genetically engineered soldiers.
3: Allow me to make proper introduction to the perfect soldiers. They can see better in the dark. Once they begin killing, they will not stop. They are the human equivalent of a heat-seeking missile.
4: Remember the character of the onslaught against us.
0: Oh my gosh. Angelica, sounds like a bloody nightmare. Is it a good bloody nightmare?
1: Nope. To be honest, I have liked some of Wingard's work as a director before. I really love The Guest, which also has Dan Stevens in it, which you can hear in that clip. This time he's playing a Nazi scientist creating basically undead super soldiers. The problem with the movie is twofold. On one hand, while it is very bloody, it's not as gruesome and as visceral as it needs to be the action flick with slasher elements and a grindhouse flair that it's going for. And then also, I think a big problem is the characterization. I've liked Audria Arjona in a few other things. I think she's a fun presence, but she was completely out of her depth here. I did not buy her character either as a mother for this young child that she's sometimes uncomfortable around, or as this badass former combat veteran dealing with PTSD. You know, I could very much tell what movies Wingard watched before making this one, and she is not Lieutenant Ellen Ripley from Aliens, no matter how many times he will mention her in his interviews, to be honest.
0: Oh, okay. So it sounds like a pass. Katie?
2: Yeah, it's a pass for me too. And I largely have a lot of the same issues as Angelica does with the film. I think fundamentally, there's just like a script problem because there's just very little. It just feels very empty. There's not enough character development here. And when you're dealing with these sort of brain experimented upon, like genetically engineered soldiers, you know, they're just so empty. They have no, they're just killing machines with no motivation behind them. And so we actually see them commit a mass shooting at a gas station. And I think if you're going to use that kind of imagery in an American film in this year, you have to, you know, treat it with kind of the weight and heft that and respect that you should. I found it very disturbing. And then the story is just so empty, but there's a lot of style. Clearly he's wearing his references on his sleeve, and there's a lot of, you know, excess like fussy ticks and stylistic things. And Dan Stevens is wearing crazy makeup, and Drew Starkey has bleached eyebrows, and it's all sort of a distraction from the fact that there's like really no there when it comes to this story.
0: Dan Stevens, he needs to go back to being Cousin Matthew in Downton Abbey. What happened to him?
2: It's funny. He's so handsome that I feel like sometimes they have to like make him ugly in movies.
0: Onslaught in select theaters today and theaters everywhere tomorrow. Next up, Borman and the Devil. It's directed by David Kittredge. It's a documentary about the making of the big, notorious flop, Exorcist II, The Heretic.
5: David Lean said to me once, he said, John, you know, we all make failures. Try not to make a famous one. And this became one of the most famous failures of all time.
6: What happens to a great filmmaker when it all collapses under you?
5: I was in hospital taking ice baths to stop my body from exploding.
7: It almost killed him, this movie. And I blamed it all on the devil.
0: Katie, tell us more about this movie. I never saw it, but I guess it was a famous flop and really did almost did in the director, John Borman.
2: Yeah, you know, I have to confess, I have not seen Exorcist II, The Heretic. I think because it has such a bad reputation as being this famous flop, but after watching Borman and the Devil, I am dying to see it. It's a fascinating documentary for film nerds because it gets into Hollywood history and how, you know, studios, especially in the mid-70s, were taking all kinds of interesting risks with talented filmmakers. And I think that, you know, it's a very sort of standard, like, talking heads documentary, but because the subject matter is so interesting in terms of what a crazy production this was and how, what, you know, the effect that it had on, you know, filmmaking and Hollywood going forward. I mean, legislation was literally inspired by this movie.
0: Really? What kind?
2: Yeah. So they did a deal called blind bidding where the theater owners, the exhibitors would blind bid on a film and they would get some details about it and then they would, you know, they would say, "Oh yeah, we definitely want to have this." And then they get the movie and they have already paid for it. So it was like a financing agreement with the studios and they actually made that illegal
0: Okay.
2: after this movie because
0: Good.
2: the theater owners lost so much money. But I think what's interesting about the movie is how they sort of talk about how he is such a talented filmmaker and he's doing all of these crazy effects and then just how ambitious the shoot was, like really took a toll on them and it went way over budget and way over schedule. But it's really fun to watch if you're a film nerd, but it really made me love John Borman even more. I was like, oh, this guy is so great.
0: Well, I wonder, Angelica, if people are now looking at this movie differently now that so much time has passed, as perhaps better than it was when it came out.
1: Oh, that's the thing about Letterboxd people and cinephiles. They will find a movie that bombed to fall in love with and argue for its worth. So I definitely could see people being into the documentary because it has some really interesting threads. One of my favorites is about the masochism necessary to be a filmmaker. So even if you're not really into that particular swath of film history in the 70s, I think it's worth a watch if you care about film in general and just want to hear about what happens when a movie bombs this bad and how it affects all the people who made it and all the effort they put into it.
0: And there is a whole genre of these kinds of documentaries now, of like behind the scenes, seeing what how disastrous film productions were. I'm thinking of Hearts of Darkness. For example, does it stack up to that one?
1: I wouldn't go that far. I think it is an enjoyable documentary. But personally, I'm someone who's not really into The Exorcist and also hasn't seen the second one. So, you know, I'd be curious to hear if people would be really interested in it if they don't know much about the movies they're referencing themselves. I'm into Richard Burton and his history with Elizabeth Taylor, so obviously that's lightly touched on in this movie. So I had some, you know, lines of interest for myself. But yeah, it is a very standard talking head documentary, like my peer said earlier.
0: Borman and the Devil now screening in select theaters. Next up, The Sun Never Sets. It's directed by Joe Swanberg and it stars Dakota Fanning, Jake Johnson, and Corey Michael Smith. An Alaska man breaks up with his younger girlfriend and then becomes jealous when she gets back together with her ex.
8: You're gonna start dating your ex-boyfriend?
9: I'm doing what you asked me to do.
10: Yes, dear.
11: Yes, you do.
8: I'm in love with you. Anything that he can offer you, I will offer you.
9: Do you know how confused I am?
12: You only wanted me when you thought you couldn't have me anymore.
9: You feel crazy.
0: Angelica, this director, Joe Swanberg, was a major figure in the so-called mumblecore movement of small indie kind of romance dramas. Tell us about this movie.
1: Yeah, so this movie has a very light touch for a drama, and it's very much trying to embody, you know, the humor and heart and tone of life itself. It's very approachable. I think the actors, including Dakota Fanning and Jake Johnson, are really game and really fleshing out their characters very well. Admittedly, while I appreciate movies about grown folks and their problems, I wasn't fully engaged with this film. Jake Johnson's character, who's this father of two kids and a basketball coach who's with Wendy, played by Dakota Fanning. He tells her, hey, I think we should take a break so you can kind of see what's out there and make sure you're absolutely certain that you want to settle down with me, because I don't want to get married or have more kids. And he's not expecting her to find anybody. This is more like him covering his own bases. Mm-hmm. So when her ex pops into the picture, who's moved back to Alaska, played by Corey Michael Smith, his character's name is Chuck, Jake Johnson's character becomes quickly jealous and things get a little messier, especially because, you know, he has kids who are very invested in his relationship with Wendy. Mm-hmm. And so there is something really gentle about the movie. That's the word that kept popping into my head. The humor that comes up feels very natural to the scenario these people are dealing with a love triangle that is both uncomfortable but very revealing about their own character psychologies. It is just a movie you can really sink into, and I appreciated how like fleshed out and authentic everything felt. Even if I wasn't wholly engaged with these people and their lives, I do think what Joe Swanberg is doing as not only the director, but the writer, producer, and editor is commendable.
0: And Katie, Dakota Fanning is getting some praise for her performance here. What did you think?
2: Yeah, she's terrific in this. I agree with a lot of what Angelica says in terms of it, you know, being this really grounded and authentic world that you kind of just want to, you know, slip into. And the gentleness, I think, as well, which I think is sort of a Joe Swanberg kind of signature kind of style. I think what I really like about this movie is that Joe Swanberg has these characters just be totally radically honest with each other. There's very little lying in this movie, and I found that so refreshing, because I think a lot of times in relationship movies, the characters will lie to each other and that will create the problem. And here they're so honest with each other, but there's still problems. There were a couple little details that I found kind of implausible. Like, I don't buy Dakota Fanning as a backhoe operator in Anchorage, Alaska. But I really enjoyed her performance. And I think that both Corey Michael Smith and Jake Johnson are really appealing, and they're very charming in this movie. And so you really do understand her dilemma. So I really enjoyed this as like a, you know, very lived in adult drama.
0: The Sun Never Sets, now playing in select theaters. Next up, Teenage Wasteland. It's directed by Amanda McBain and Jesse Moss. It's a documentary about a high school class back in the 90s that uncovered a toxic waste scandal in Middletown, New York.
10: Cover-ups from the county, state, and federal level.
11: I'm nervous for that kid.
13: I know what's in there because I buried lots of it.
14: I don't think any of us had any sense of the scale of this story.
15: The biggest garbage company was in fact run by organized crime.
14: I think our phones are tapped.
16: Mr. B advises that I buy a gun.
17: You're gonna stop videotaping me?
18: I have nothing to hide.
0: All right, Katie, this sounds intriguing. This professor or teacher, high school teacher, I should say, gives his class an assignment, and then they're put in danger, it sounds like, from the mob. What? Tell us more.
2: It's so funny. That trailer really makes it sound like this hard-hitting thriller, which it isn't.
0: Yeah.
2: Really. It is a very, for me, I love this movie so much. I'm a huge fan of Jesse Moss and Amanda McBain. They've directed Boys State, Girls State, The Mission, The Overnighters. They're just like really terrific documentarians. It is so charming and nostalgic for this time period, and really inspiring to think about how a teacher, you know, empowers them to just go out and start asking questions and go to hearings and go to city council meetings. And they invite all of these, you know, government officials into their little, you know, high school studio, and then grill them to the point that they are, you know, infuriating these men, and they are, you know, filing Freedom of Information Act requests. And
0: wow.
2: It's just like a really lovely piece. I'm so glad it found distribution. I saw it last year at the This Is Not a Fiction Festival at the American Cinematheque, and it's finally coming to Netflix. So I'm so happy it's going to be able to be seen.
0: Oh, cool. Angelica, did you love it too?
1: Yes, I really, really loved this one. I thought it was just so textured and humane in how it makes a really beautiful argument, to quote the teacher from the documentary, for civic courage. We should act as if we are living in a democracy and functions accordingly. We should care about our fellow man. We should care about our communities. We should look at the world with curious eyes and not just swallow the mistruths or outright lies of the broken governments we live under. I was really taken and charmed by this movie, and I really hope it finds an audience, because it's a really great movie that balances between really placing you in like early 1990s and the feel of it, with, you know, all the archival footage and the almost like diaristic entries of their teenage selves, with, you know, the context of their interviews, you know, decades later. Really great film. I highly recommend it.
0: Excellent. Great note to end on. Teenage Wasteland, streaming on Netflix beginning tomorrow. And that's it for this week. Angelica Jade Bastien, film critic for New York Magazine, and Katie Walsh, film critic for the Los Angeles Times and the Tribune News Service. Thank you.
2: Thank you.
0: It's the unofficial end of the summer this weekend with Labor Day. Evan Kleiman has some outdoor cookout ideas for you. That's next on Press Play.
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0: 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I'm Madeline Brand. Labor Day weekend is coming up, the unofficial end of summer for most of us. Although here in LA, September can be pretty hot, pretty Augusty. So if you feel like taking advantage of the 3-day weekend and hosting a backyard gathering, Evan Kleiman is here with an entire itinerary. She's the host of KCRW's Good Food. Hello.
20: Hello.
0: Wow. Thanks for planning my party for me.
20: Somehow I don't think you need that much help.
0: It's hard. It's like a lot of pressure. You don't know what to cook. So any help is welcomed. I do think, though, it's less of a pressure cooker than the beginning of summer. Why is that?
20: Yeah, I always think of Labor Day weekend parties as like being so chill, right? Maybe it's because we're kind of that good exhausted that you feel like after you get out of the ocean, or, you know, mm-hmm. after all the heat. And it's just the idea of summer, you know? I just think it's an opportunity to just chill with your closest people, really.
0: Yeah, totally. And grilling, of course. That's a must if you can, if you have a backyard.
20: Or even if you don't have a backyard. I mean, I grew up with a mom who was devoted to her tiny hibachi. And we used to stand around this tiny little cast iron thing and make, you know, like chops or chicken or steak on it. I just think grilling, because so many of us have access to outdoor cooking, is just a no-brainer for the Labor Day weekend. And you don't have to get really fancy with it.
0: So I did do a salmon recently, which was delicious, but... And I'm not naming names. Someone's partner has an egg grill that gets very smoky. And someone who cooked salmon on that egg grill forced everyone else to flee because it got so smoky. So how do you make sure that it's still pleasant for your guests when you're grilling?
20: Okay, this is what I think. I think that if somebody is releasing you from responsibility of standing over any kind of grill, you kind of have to hold in your opining.
0: That's why I'm doing it here and not front of the grill.
20: I don't know. Maybe you just enjoy being inside. Who knows? Maybe there's going to be a hurricane.
0: Oh my gosh. Okay. So we have to just put up with the smoke and be thankful for the food that comes from it.
20: And know that that person is learning a life lesson. But, you know, maybe you have time then to be inside and kind of work on the side dishes.
0: For a long, long time. All right. So what are the essentials for backyard grilling?
20: You know, I think it really is whatever you love. You have to start with a clean grill. Mm-hmm. I've had a lot of caked on stuff on there and forgot to just turn up the grill and burn everything off before I closed it all down the last time I used it. I like to really clean it, and then I like to run a half-cut onion over it to rub the grate down. And I have to say that I really love the simple Americana of hot dogs and hamburgers with a giant salad because, I mean, you don't really get to eat hot dogs that many times in the course of a year, at least not in my life.
0: Yeah.
20: So I love that. But, you know, you might prefer carne asada or marinated chicken thighs, your favorite kind of sausage, or even, as you experienced, grilled fish, if you're good at that.
0: Big if, yes.
20: And if you don't want to spend the time to prep the proteins yourself, these days nearly every grocery store has marinated meats of all kinds ready for the grill.
0: Yeah.
20: And I have to confess that no matter what I decide to serve, I really love ribs, and I know that I'm not capable of creating great ones. So I will often go to like just a great barbecue place and get some ribs like the day before even. And also serve those up no matter what I'm serving.
0: You don't pretend you cook them yourself, do you?
20: No, never.
0: Okay, good.
20: No.
0: What about tortillas and salsa?
20: Well, I just don't think you should have anything without tortillas and salsa. Even a hot dog. I don't know. I just think tortillas and salsa make everything better. And if you're serving any kind of meat at all, no matter what your sides are, it's just, you know, we're in Southern California. Just everything finds its way into a tortilla and taco. And salsas are just such a brightener. Mm-hmm. Such a wonderful vegetable.
0: Okay. I guess you could just set up like a condiment bar, grill your meats and just have people have at it.
20: Yeah, because you're going to have condiments anyway for the hot dogs and the burgers. You know, you're going to have the regular, like the mustards and the ketchups. And then I love to offer everything that you would garnish a street dog with. So I would make bacon in advance inside the house that can be used either on the hot dog or on the burger. And then all the things you would put on a street dog, which involves salsa, pico de gallo usually, and mayo, maybe sour cream. Yeah, have at it.
0: Salads and sides.
20: What do you like to do for salads and sides? Are you a potato salad person?
0: I am a corn person up and down. I have to have corn. I love it so much.
20: Me too.
0: Grilled corn, so easy.
20: Yeah, definitely. Super yum. Do you have the little thingies that you poke into each end?
0: I do. I love the little thingies.
20: I love that you have them. Are they the shape of corn?
0: Yes, of course. If you're going to do it, you have to go.
20: Yeah,
0: full
20: I somehow
0: kit.
20: I've lost mine. I have to find some.
0: Those are the best. And you don't want to burn your fingers. So I do that, and then I do a salad. That's usually what I do. And we're eating lettuce again. Hooray.
20: Hooray. Yeah, my favorite is, you know, it's the salad I grew up with that my mom called garbage salad. When I put it on the menu at Angeli, I changed the name to Insalata Californiana, which is kind of hilarious. But I use two different kinds of lettuce, one really crisp and one more soft, then a few slices of red cabbage, some bean sprouts, thin slices of red onion and avocado, and then I make my super garlicky Parmesan dressing. You could use a good bottled Caesar if you don't want to make dressing. Yeah, it's delicious. Make a lot. People eat that.
0: Okay.
20: They like it.
0: And for dessert?
20: For dessert, I would ask friends to bring dessert. Why do you have to do everything?
0: Agreed. Yes.
20: Unless, you know, you're a baker and you want to make a pie, but I would definitely do that. And you know what? I've been to a couple gatherings recently where people just brought out boxes of like ice cream bars.
0: Mm-hmm.
20: And everybody was like, it was like they were 8 years old.
0: Who doesn't want to be eight?
20: It's like, yum.
0: I think 8-year-olds don't want to be eight, but everyone else does.
20: Oh, I love that. Yeah.
0: Evan Kleinman is the host of KCRW's Good Food, which airs every Saturday and Sunday mornings at 10. Also, find her at kcrwgoodfood.substack.com. And Evan, what's on your show this week?
20: We are revisiting some past summary segments. Cookbook author Noah Galutin teaches us how to make the best backyard burger. And our own Tyler Boudreau tells the story about the Black Republican cherry.
0: And that does it for this week on Press Play. Our producers are Angie Perrin, Robin Estrin, Jack Ross, Nihar Patel, and Zeke Reed. Brian Hartzinski is our hardworking managing producer. Our technical director is the Super Mario Saavedra. I'm Madeline Brand. Thanks for listening today. I'll see you Monday for a special Labor Day edition of the show. I hope you're not laboring. Have a nice, restful, long weekend. And I'll see you back here then.

0: An action comedy starring Ryan Reynolds and Sir Kenneth Branagh is set in the Cold War. An American fighter pilot is shot down in the Soviet Union and saved by a Russian.
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3: So good to have you on this Thursday afternoon. I'm Christine Comito, and you're listening to 89.9 KCRW, Santa Monica, Los Angeles, KDRW in Santa Barbara, KCRI Indio Palm Springs, KCRU Oxnard Ventura, and KCRY Mojave, a community service of Santa Monica College. 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
5: 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I'm Elsa Chang.
6: And I'm Scott Detrow. Forecasters expect El Nino to strengthen a lot this year.
5: Which means a higher risk of extreme weather all around the world.
7: It may be stronger than anything since our monitoring began. Off the charts we have used for the past four decades.
6: And as the midterms approach, the issue top of mind for many voters is affordability.
5: NPR has been checking in with swing voters in swing states.
8: I don't know how people today can be homeowners. So I worry about that. And just food.
6: And the 30th anniversary of Ben Folds' debut album.
5: Now news.
9: Live from NPR News, I'm Lakshmi Singh. Frustration is mounting as the judge in Lindsey Clancy's murder trial in Massachusetts once again instructs the jury to keep deliberating. The jury had sent Judge William Sullivan a note, though the content of that note is unknown. Defense attorney Kevin Reddington says one juror is refusing to follow the judge's instructions.
10: My motion is to remove this juror that refuses to listen to your instruction on reasonable doubt.
9: But the assistant district attorney, Jennifer Sprague, says the judge's questions to each juror on whether they were able to follow the law and giving instruction on reasonable doubt was appropriate.
11: Do not have an objection to what the questions or the re-instruction.
9: The jury has been deadlocked on whether Clancy should be held criminally responsible for killing her three young children in 2023. Her lawyer says no because she'd suffered postpartum psychosis and did not know what she was doing. The prosecution argues Clancy was in her right mind and should go to prison. A new UN report warns the world is close to crossing a dangerous climate change threshold. NPR's Lauren Summer reports.
12: Countries agreed in 2015 to try to limit global warming to 1.5 degrees Celsius, which is 2.7 degrees Fahrenheit. Beyond that, the risks of a hotter planet get much worse. Storms get more intense, sea levels keep rising, and there are major impacts to crops. A new report from the United Nations Environment Program finds that countries have failed to meet that agreement. To limit the damage, emissions from burning fossil fuels need to drop to zero, and carbon emissions may even need to be sucked out of the atmosphere. Either way, the report warns that countries will need to prepare for worsening disasters due to climate change. Lauren Summer, NPR News.
9: A new assessment of the deadly floods in Nepal and Tibet recently finds there were warning signs days before part of a glacier collapsed into a valley. The section of ice was about 3,000 feet wide, sending a fast-moving wall of water, ice, and debris some 80 miles downstream. Trailblazing journalist and activist Gloria Steinem has died at the age of 92. Steinem devoted her life to fighting for gender equality and instilled feminist ideals to generations of women. Here's NPR's Juliana Kim.
13: Among her achievements, Gloria Steinem helped form the National Women's Political Caucus in 1971. The group focuses on recruiting, training, and endorsing women for public office. In an interview with NPR at the time, Steinem said women helped men with their political campaigns for generations, yet their concerns remained underrepresented.
14: We're not going to do that anymore. Let the male candidates do their own typing and mimeographing and, driving voters to the poll. We're going to work for each other now.
13: Steinem's death was announced on her official Instagram account. It did not provide a cause of death. Juliana Kim, NPR News.
9: From Washington, this is NPR. A tycoon from Malta has been acquitted of planning the 2017 murder of a prominent investigative journalist from the Mediterranean island nation. NPR's Joanna Kakissis has details.
15: Daphne Caruana Galizia spent years reporting on entrenched corruption in her native Malta, the smallest country in the European Union. She was killed by a car bomb in October 2017. She angered the most powerful people in Malta. Her sister Corinne Vella told NPR in 2018.
16: They wanted to shut her up. She obviously spoke truth to power. That was threatening to people in power.
15: One of Malta's richest men, Jorgen Fenech, was accused of masterminding Caruana Galizia's murder. His trial lasted 2 months. After he was acquitted on Wednesday, free press advocates around the world condemned the verdict. Caruana Galizia's family said that Malta had failed her and urged prosecutors to pursue corruption charges against Fenech. Joanna Kakissis, NPR News.
9: Mortgage rates are at their highest level since July last year, blamed in part on renewed fighting in the Middle East. NPR's Stephen Bisaha reports concerns over government debt are driving up the cost of homeownership, too.
17: According to Freddie Mac, the average 30-year mortgage is just over 6.7%. That means monthly payments for a typical new mortgage are well more than $100 more expensive than before the start of the U.S. war against Iran. And another indirect factor affecting mortgages, borrowing costs are going up as investors price in a possible interest rate hike this month from the Federal Reserve.
9: That's Stephen Bisaha. It's NPR.
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6: 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I'm Scott Detrow in Washington.
5: And I'm Elsa Chang in Culver City, California. Gloria Steinem has died. The trailblazing journalist and activist for women's rights was 92 years old. Throughout her life, Steinem pushed back on gender stereotypes and championed feminist ideals like reproductive freedom. For many, her name became synonymous with the fight for women's rights. And for some, like filmmaker and activist Abigail Disney, Gloria Steinem was also a friend and mentor. Abigail Disney joins us now to remember Steinem. Thank you so much for taking the time to speak with us, and I'm very sorry for your loss.
20: Thank you, and I'm just so happy to talk about Gloria.
5: Thank you. Well, what did it feel like when you first heard this news today?
20: I've been in Ireland for a lot of the summer, but I did last week get on a plane and go see her before it was too late. So I'm really happy I had that little moment with her, even if it was just so brief. But I was so blown away that she was, you know, just as gracious and funny and smart and as she always was.
5: Well, you have said before that you grew up in a household where feminism was criticized, like where Gloria Steinem's name was spoken about as if she were some sort of cultural villain. And then I understand that you met her for the first time at an event in 1993.
20: Yeah.
5: Tell me, what surprised you the most when you finally met her in person?
20: Her hilarity. You know, so I told her sometimes I picture you with a Groucho Marx cigar in your hand, because she would wisecrack like that all the time. Uh-huh. And I did not see that coming, you know. So we just cracked each other up and had a great time together because she was so funny.
5: Wait, how is it that you came to be such close personal friends with her as an adult?
20: You know, it's funny because, yeah, I didn't meet her until I was 33. It was 30 some odd years ago. And I said, would you ever have lunch with me? I mean, like, I was in awe, as everyone is, you know. I was in awe of getting the chance to meet her. And she said, yeah, that would be great. And it's so strange because she just made room for me in her heart. And she just opened wide up to me. And then we had a series of things Like, I was in the hospital for quite a long time in 99 at Lenox Hill, which is right around the corner from where she lived, and she would come two or three times a week to visit me, a couple Starbucks in her perfectly manicured hands, and and we would just sit there, because what are you going to do? I'm on bed rest for 10 weeks, you know?
1: Yeah.
20: So, and she understood, really understood that just how terrifying the situation was for me, and that the only way to help me was to just come and talk and shoot the breeze with me.
1: And shoot the breeze.
20: And she took that really seriously. And, you know, I came from something very different than what she came from. And there was a lot to sort of dig my way out from under.
1: What do you mean? You mean as a Disney?
20: Yeah, as a Disney, and from a very politically conservative, socially conservative family. Mm-hmm. You know, I was really, of all the issues flying around in the 60s and 70s, feminism was the one that got my family most worked up and angry.
1: Oh, interesting. Wow.
20: You know, and so, you know, and my mother used to say things to me like, oh, women make terrible friends, never trust a woman, and things like that. I mean, a lot of what came out of her mouth was just the polar opposite of what Gloria thought. And so that's why I was so drawn to her from the beginning, because she felt like an other mother who might be better for me than the one that I was assigned. Not that I didn't love my mother, but, you know, it was just she could look at a person and see everything she thought possible that they were capable of. And then she would just be bent on helping you understand how capable you were.
1: Yeah.
20: Of things,
1: yeah.
20: Big changes, big things. And so every time I was maybe having doubts or not sure of the next thing, you know, she was there with the right sentence and the right encouraging emotion.
1: Was Gloria ever uncomfortable? Did she ever discuss this with you about being uncomfortable, being treated as like the embodiment, the face, the spokeswoman of feminism, that it was all her?
20: Yeah.
1: How did she carry that?
20: Yeah, no, she hated that. She really hated that, because she felt, you know, she got too much credit for things that weren't necessarily all her doing. And that worked badly in her life, because then people would pin every problem on her, the hostile people would. And there were plenty of women in the feminist movement who thought she was problematic because she was pretty, that she was, you know, kind of putting forward, you know, a pleasing face that a lot of feminists didn't want out
1: there. A conventionally attractive female face.
20: Exactly. And
1: that
20: it
1: maybe
20: felt
1: didn't
20: like,
1: represent the diversity of the movement.
20: And you know that, and by the way, she got a lot of hostility as a white feminist. But, you know, what is so interesting was she was the white feminist who was the first white feminist who was from the beginning saying, this is not a white movement. You know, if the vast majority of feminists are Black women, and we need to be listening to women of color. And so she wouldn't go speak. If somebody invited her to speak, just her, she would bring someone with her. It was a woman of color. She had partners who would travel with her, everything. And she was constantly insisting on, like, don't leave people of color out of this story, because they are everything.
1: How do you want women now and in the future to remember and to honor Gloria Steinem? Or how do you think she would want to be honored, to be honest?
20: I told her, I think the word mensch is for men, but I think she's a wench. You know, she's been the best. Best kind of wench I can imagine.
1: The best wench.
20: And that would be, you know, if she could, like, get everybody to recognize how mutual and cooperative all social movements need to be to really make a change, that there doesn't need to be a hero at the top of the hill to and she didn't need that. If everybody would recognize their own power and pitch in together, that was all she wanted to help people do. And women do have it better. Believe it or not, it's hard to imagine right in this moment the way people are talking about it. But we do have it better because we have more rights and we have more recourse. So I think of that kind of movement as the heart of how Gloria wanted to change the world, and she had a big part in it.
1: Filmmaker Abigail Disney remembering her very good friend Gloria Steinem. Thank you so much, Abigail, for talking to us on such a difficult day. It was a lovely conversation. Thank you.
20: Thank you so much.
6: A powerful El Nino climate pattern is developing, and it could be record-breaking. International forecasters released that warning today, and they say countries need to prepare for more extreme disasters like floods or droughts. Joining me to explain it all is NPR's Lauren Sommer. Hey, Lauren.
0: Hi, Scott.
6: Remind us, what is an El Nino again, and how it can affect the planet?
0: Yeah, so right now the Pacific Ocean is extremely warm right around the equator. That's El Nino. And this is a natural cycle that the Earth goes through every few years. That giant pool of warm water releases a lot of heat to the atmosphere. And that has ripple effects around the planet, you know, because it can shift weather patterns. Some regions see a more intense rain while others get drier. And as a result, there are more extreme floods and droughts.
6: I have seen this El Nino already called a super El Nino. How strong is it expected to be?
0: Yeah, I mean, supercharged is right. Some people are calling it Godzilla El Nino. Today, the United Nations Weather Agency emphasized that it's very strong. This is Celeste Salo, who is Secretary General of the World Meteorological Organization.
7: It may be stronger than anything since our monitoring began. So literally off the charts we have used for the past four decades.
0: The El Nino is still strengthening, too. It'll peak in November and December, and Salo says it goes into February of next year, if not longer.
6: Any sense of what kind?

0: With that combination of climate change and El Nino, this year or next year could be the hottest on record.
1: And we're talking rainfall, we're talking flooding. What parts of the world tend to be most affected?
0: Yeah, I mean, I should say there's no guarantees about what an El Nino will bring, but there are definitely regions that tend to get harder. So here in the U.S., the southern half of the country tends to see more intense rain, so that raises the chance of floods. And then the northern half gets drier, which is a concern in the Intermountain West because there's already a drought there. Mm-hmm. And worldwide, both floods and droughts can have a huge impact on crops and the food supply, of course. The World Food Program is projecting that about 50 million people could be pushed into food insecurity because of this.
1: El Niños make the planet hotter. We mentioned climate change is also making the planet hotter. Do we know if climate change is increasing the chances of super El Niños?
0: It's a good question. Yeah, I mean, a study just came out about that. It looked at El Niños from the past 1,000 years. Julia Cole of the University of Michigan did that by looking at fossils of corals, actually. And she compared past El Niños to today's El Niños.
2: What we found is that the modern El Niños are significantly stronger than the ones that we saw in the pre-industrial era. So that leads us to believe that strong El Niño events that we're seeing now are a consequence of being in a warmer world.
0: She says today's El Niños are about 36% stronger, and that can lead to higher risks.
1: Knowing these risks, what can communities do to prepare, if anything?
0: Yeah, communities are already thinking about that. It includes things like, you know, evacuation plans or pre-positioning emergency supplies, being ready for those emergencies. UN officials say, you know, this El Niño forecast is so certain, it's so big, that it should be a huge warning sign to get ready before this winter hits.
1: That is NPR's Lauren Sommer. Thanks so much.
0: Thank you.

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1: Hey, everybody, it's Kai Rizdahl, the host of Marketplace. It's not just economic news. 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Marketplace today at 2 on 89.9 KCRW.
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2: 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One of the largest communities of Nepalese people in the U.S. is in North Texas. 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
0: From NPR News, this is All Things Considered. I'm Elsa Chang in Culver City, California.
6: And I'm Scott Detrow in Washington. We are now in the final

0: sprint to November and the midterm elections, and there is little question what the top issue is for voters. It is affordability. NPR's senior political correspondent Tamara Keith has been checking in with a group of about a dozen swing voters in swing states, and she's back with her latest installment of Swing Shift. Do we have a theme song for that?
1: I wish.
0: Maybe for next time. We'll work on it. In the meantime, tell us about these voters.
1: You know, they all have a history of changing parties with their votes. At some point in the last decade, every one of them has voted for President Trump. Now, though, they're divided on how he's doing. And what I love about this project is that it's long term. It's not a one off. Mm-hmm. They have agreed to talk to us candidly about their lives and political views over the next 2.5 years through these midterms and the next presidential election. And I check in with them regularly and often start with the same question.
2: A word or phrase I would use to describe the country right now is stuck.
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5: Dumpster fire.
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9: Waiting on the edge right now.
10: Worry. I think everybody is worried about whether or not these prices are going to come down.
1: That was Wally, John, Stephen, Colleen, Lee, Teresa, Evan, Quintero, and Gerald. And NPR has agreed not to use their full names to protect them from professional or personal repercussions for expressing their views.
0: Let's talk a little bit more about what Gerald said, though. Gerald is worried about prices. How much does that come up?
1: A lot. When I first started Swing Shift, the Iran war had just begun and gas prices had spiked. Now, 6 months later, the war is still going and the average price of a gallon of regular unleaded is just over $4. I recently went to Pennsylvania and interviewed three of these voters at length. And in those conversations, the cost of living came up a lot. It's one thing to talk about affordability in the sort of abstract way that it often comes up in politics. It's another to sit in someone's home and really talk about what that means in their daily existence.
11: Do you mind if we use our kitchen?
12: Yeah, no.
1: John is 60 years old and lives in Philadelphia with his wife and adult son, who has autism. John's daughter just got married, and his pride in his kids is infectious. He recently retired after facing some serious health issues and is working part-time as a security guard.
13: I've never made more than $60,000 a year. So you tell me. Now, when I was a kid, that would be upper middle class. I don't even know if that would be lower middle class now.
1: I ask him the number one issue that will determine his vote, and he doesn't hesitate. Affordability.
13: I don't know how people today can be homeowners. So I worry about that. And just food. You know, like, okay, so here's a big mistake Trump made. So Trump goes in and says, I'm going to lower your prices.
14: And I will cut your energy prices in half within 12 months. Okay, when that happens, everything's coming down. The donuts are going to come down. The food is going to come down, as we say, the groceries.
1: John voted for Trump in 2024 and also in 2016. In 2020, he voted for Joe Biden, but quickly soured on his presidency as inflation spiked post-COVID. But he says Trump hasn't kept his promises on prices. Just look no further than the dollar store.
13: We love dollar stores. Well, it became the $1.25 store under Biden. Now, because of the tariffs and because of everything, a lot of stuff is $1.50, $1.75.
1: That's not what he signed up for. John describes his economic condition as stressed. And yet he says he's luckier than most.
4: My name is Steven and I'm 52 years old. I live in Feasterville, Trevis, PA.
1: Steven is disabled and is only able to work part-time in a low-wage hourly job. He works hard, but often there isn't much left after his rent and car payment.
4: Well, yeah, there are some months I do run out of food.
1: So when the price of meat or eggs is elevated, he feels it.
4: You can't expect people like me on a fixed income to pay almost, let's see, $2-3 worth of for a dozen eggs.
1: He says tariffs and the war with Iran are both hurting the economy. Stephen is a Biden to Trump voter, but less than 2 years into his term, he'd grade President Trump's performance on the job with a D.
4: I know that he's a businessman, don't get me wrong, but he has to focus on what people want, not what he wants. He's a real estate billionaire, but what about people like myself? who are not billionaires.
1: This is in line with public polls that find the overwhelming majority of Americans think the president is focused on the wrong priorities. Still, both Stephen and John say, given the options, they'd vote the same way today as they did in 2024.
3: So my name is Colleen, and I am from Pittsburgh, Pennsylvania. I have two daughters and three dogs.
1: Like a lot of kids right now, Colleen's daughters are obsessed with those squishy fidget toys called Neatos. And before school started, they were going from store to store looking for them.
3: We're driving all over creation. It's insane. So yeah, the whole gas thing is kind of like I'm paying attention to because I'm filling up my tank an awful lot.
1: Colleen feels economically secure.
3: I mean, we're not paycheck to paycheck by any stretch, but...
1: But they're not totally comfortable either. She works, she volunteers with school and sports for her daughters, probably more than she can handle. And as a result, she doesn't have a lot of time for news and politics. She voted for Trump in 2016, but not since.
3: I mean, he talked a good game. Like, he sounded like he was going to make a positive change and get things done.
1: Her grade for him now is a D minus. She's concerned about education, youth mental health, and the homelessness she sees on the streets in Pittsburgh, and wishes there was more focus on what's needed here at home.
3: I just feel like we're in places we shouldn't be. We're messing with people we shouldn't be messing with. We're arguing and fighting over I don't even know what. And for me, I go to the gas pump and I'm like, what do you mean I'm paying that much? And then I just looked, milk is like five something a gallon. I'm like, when did that happen?
0: That is reporting from NPR's Tamara Keith. Tam, listening to these swing voters, I'm wondering, given all of their concerns and these low grades, D, D minus for the president, what do you think that means for the midterms?
1: I mean, the president and Republicans in Congress are in a bad place. And not only are these voters upset about high costs, they are also directly tying them to the president's policies. Another of the swing shift voters, Gerald, who went from being a lifelong Democrat to a Trump super fan with the zeal of a convert, is tempering his enthusiasm as the war in Iran drags past 6 months. He went from grading Trump with an A++ earlier this year to just an A, with some hesitation and a lot of worry about prices. That said, I also asked these voters about Democrats, and their view of that party is also quite negative. The discontent among these swing voters is palpable.
0: Senior political correspondent Tamara Keith, thank you so much for this reporting.
1: You're welcome.

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1: KCRW thanks Los Angeles Magazine presenting the food event Sunday, October 4th at Calamigos Ranch in Malibu, featuring restaurant, wine, and spirit tastings. 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
8: 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I'm Scott Detrow.
0: And I'm Ailsa Chang. Ben Folds is out with an old/new album.
8: He's re-releasing his first record along with a shelved first attempt.
9: You don't recreate the past, and you don't try to anticipate the future. You walk into a studio, and you make sure that that's what you mean to say and do at that moment.
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10: Live from NPR News in Washington, I'm Amy Held. Iran fired at Kuwait today, retaliation for U.S. bombardments earlier this week, prompting renewed concerns for all-out war after a weeks-long lull. President Trump appears to have settled on a dual approach to the conflict, combining economic pressure with force that flares up. In the first White House press briefing in 40 days today, Vice President J.D. Vance was asked when it all may end.
11: I think the reality is I don't know the answer to that question. You'd have to ask the Iranians.
10: Vance said he would not call it a war, but the timeline is contingent on Iran stopping their strikes on ships in the Strait of Hormuz. The price for a gallon of diesel has broken an all-time record in the U.S. According to GasBuddy data, it's now averaging $5.82 a gallon. Since the U.S. launched the war with Iran 6 months ago, diesel fuel is up more than $2 a gallon, jumping a dime just overnight. The price of diesel affects everything that moves by truck or by train. The former leader of the Federal Emergency Management Agency says the Trump administration is no longer trying to dismantle the agency. NPR's Rebecca Hersher spoke with David Richardson in one of his first interviews since leaving the agency. That happened late last year.
12: Richardson took over at FEMA in May 2025.
13: I went there for three things: to get FEMA through hurricane season, either shut it down or drastically reduce its size, and essentially get it ready for rebranding. That's why I went.
12: He was at the agency for about 6 months and says during that time, the Trump administration changed course, and now the country's top disaster agency is here to stay. FEMA and the White House declined to answer questions from NPR about the administration's goals for the agency. Rebecca Hersher, NPR News.
10: This is NPR News. AI chipmaker NVIDIA is buying Hugging Face, the company that hosts open-source AI models. NPR's John Ruich reports NVIDIA says the acquisition will make AI more open and more accessible.
14: Hugging Face is sometimes called the GitHub of AI. It's a platform where people can build, share, and run open-source AI models. And it was propelled into the headlines in July when it got hacked by autonomous AI agents from OpenAI, triggering a wave of concern about human control over artificial intelligence. Now, NVIDIA says it's buying Hugging Face for $12.9 billion, with a plan to grow the platform. NVIDIA has touted its support for open-source AI, as opposed to proprietary models like those run by Anthropic, Google, OpenAI, and others. NVIDIA says open models help keep AI advancement safe and secure, and it says Hugging Face will remain an open platform for the entire AI ecosystem. John Ruich, NPR News.
10: A stout task ahead for police in the UK. They are seeking two truckloads full of Guinness beer, stolen Monday from a depot near Liverpool. Delivery of some 800 barrels was supposed to be made to pubs before the suspects took off. Another case in the U.S. where Pabst Blue Ribbon still wants its beer back, offering a reward up to $20,000 to anyone who helps crack this cold one. About $70,000 worth of beer taken from a California warehouse last month. This is NPR News.
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0: This is All Things Considered from NPR News. I'm Elsa Chang in Culver City, California.
17: And I'm Scott Detrow in Washington. Immigration officers are breaking records for how many people they're arresting. And both Republicans and Democrats are hoping the administration's latest strategies will help them this midterm cycle. Here to break down the latest on the politics is NPR's immigration policy correspondent Jimena Bustillo. Hey, Jimena.
18: Hey, Scott.
17: This issue has been so front and center. It's been graphic. It's been emotional for so many voters. It's been very divisive. So how is it playing out in the election?
18: Well, both Republicans and Democrats are trying to find ways to lean into immigration enforcement as one of their top campaign issues this midterm cycle. I analyzed advertisement data from the firm Ad Impact of campaign ads that ran from January to June. And I found that when it comes to immigration, Republicans are spending way more money and running way more ads than Democrats are. And during next week's GOP midterm convention in Texas, there are already several scheduled sessions related to border security, crime and immigration, and other enforcement-related topics. Some Democrats, especially those in states that have seen bigger targeted surges, are trying to speak to the issue as well, but they're largely focused on criticizing the enforcement tactics and the sky-high congressional spending on immigration enforcement. There are still a few months to go before voters make their decisions, and we see if the administration's approach is resonating one way or another at the ballot box. A June Gallup poll showed that there were strong partisan divides on whether immigration was good for the country. Republicans were split, while Democrats largely supported it.
17: We know that the administration has really been pushing to increase the rate of arrests and deportations. It's broken some records. But I'm curious, is it meeting its overall goals?
18: Well, ICE this week announced that it had arrested 50,000 people in the month of August. That's in line with July figures as well. And both of those months were the highest numbers each in a single month under this administration. I spoke with David Hossman of the Deportation Data Project, which is tracking these numbers.
19: All kinds of ICE arrests seem to have been increasing. What's new about the most recent surge is that more arrests seem to be happening now through jails and prisons, through cooperation with state and local authorities. And it suggests that maybe the administration is having more success in working with states and localities.
18: The surge in arrests has been felt throughout the country.
17: Do we have a sense, though, whether all of the people who were arrested were people who entered the country illegally?
18: You know, that is hard to say. When they arrest folks, ICE doesn't necessarily publicly record if someone had legal status and then lost it, thus resulting in their arrest. Over the summer months, hundreds of thousands of people have lost legal status, whether because they were on a temporary protected status that ended, like Haitians, for example, or they're one of the many people whose visas or other permissions to stay are just not being processed. I spoke with Todd Schulte of Forward.us, an immigrant advocacy organization.
20: This is an unprecedented effort both to revoke status to millions of people who have a status today, as well as ramp up deportations.
18: And there is more to come on this front. One of the next groups to potentially lose that temporary protected status is El Salvador, which is the country with the longest lasting TPS designation. About 170,000 people could be affected. So the stripping of status could continue to add to the list of potential ICE targets for arrests.
17: There has been some Republican concern and criticism about the administration's tactics when it comes to these arrests, especially after what happened in Minneapolis at the beginning of the year. Has the administration responded to any of this criticism?
18: To some extent, one of the most bipartisan requests was for ICE to give every officer a body-worn camera to try and get more transparency. ICE told NPR in a statement that they now have all the devices for every officer and agent to have their own, and Mullen told reporters this week that he expects every officer out in the field to have their own by September. But there is skepticism. There's no congressional mandate that officers use the body cameras. And ICE policy does leave it up to the discretion of the ICE director whether the footage gathered is publicly released or not. We'll see.
17: That is NPR's Jimena Bustillo. Thank you.
18: Thank you.
1: It's been more than a week since devastating floods in Nepal killed at least 1,000 people. Nepali groups in North Texas continue to grieve the loss of friends and family, but they're also determined to help their home country, which is considered the crown jewel of the Himalayas. Priscilla Rice from member station KERA has this report from Plano, Texas.
21: The scent of incense, sitar music, and chants fill the Mystic Mandala Meditation Center. Some of the people come to pray here every week. But this time, they're here for a different reason, grieving the tremendous loss their home country just experienced.
22: Let's come together and sing for Nepal.
21: Some here are still waiting to hear about the fate of their friends, family members, neighbors, and news about affected communities. Others aren't Nepali, but came to show support and help raise money. The flash floods and mudslides devastated dozens of communities, and aside from the death toll, there are more than 4,000 people missing. About 22,000 people of Nepali origin live in the North Texas area, the largest Nepali population in the U.S., according to the Pew Research Center. Vijay Moksha is the founder of the Meditation Center and says people have been trickling in.
23: So I feel that from last week, before that tragedy happened, people have a deeper understanding that, wait, my life is worth something.
21: Musician Ustad Tari Khan, widely recognized as one of the top tabla players in the world, came to the center to play some of his original compositions. He offered his music as a prayer for healing.
24: I'm so sad, very sad, and also help people. This is very good. It's really, really good things about everybody's. And everybody, they have to help to them.
21: Dipesh Raj Pandey grew up in Kathmandu, the capital of Nepal, and has lived in Texas for over two decades. He still has family living in Nepal. All of them are accounted for after the flooding. But he's still hurting. Many of his friends lost their families. He speaks about the beauty of his country, a place he describes as having towering mountains, hills, and flatlands where crops grow.
25: If I try to explain to you what Nepal is almost like trying to explain chocolate to somebody that hasn't eaten chocolate. How do you explain what chocolate is? You'd have to try.
21: He was happy with the full house that showed up to the fundraiser to help Nepal's prime minister's disaster relief fund, and is grateful for those who are helping across borders to send aid to Nepal.
25: Nepalese community, of course, they are doing what they can, but seeing that the whole world coming together gives me hope in humanity.
21: While in Nepal, the death toll continues to rise. In the Dallas area, several organizations, including various religious faiths, are organizing vigils, memorials, and fundraisers to help their motherland. I'm Priscilla Rice in Dallas.

0: The hit TV series Yellowstone, a modern-day Western drama, is at the center of a copyright lawsuit. The screenwriter alleges a major TV producer stole her idea.
1: It happens all the time. People write things that are strikingly similar to each other. The person who feels aggrieved says, there's no other explanation for this other than they must have seen my work and stolen it. Therefore, I'm going to sue them.
0: So how has that argument played out in past cases? We will take a look tomorrow on All Things Considered. 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The Ig Nobel Prizes were awarded earlier today for humorous yet thought-provoking research. This year, the ceremony came with a twist. Here is NPR science reporter Ari Daniel.
2: Mark Abrams founded the Ig Nobel Prize in 1991.
3: The goal is to get people interested in things that otherwise they might never, ever, ever let themselves become interested in.
2: Like fluid mechanics. Tad Truscott is a fluid dynamicist at the King Abdullah University of Science and Technology in Saudi Arabia. He and his team won this year's physics prize for building the theory around and then prototyping a splash-free urinal.
4: You know, I don't know if you've ever been in a urinal and wore sandals. You sometimes feel those droplets. They could be yours. It might be your neighbor's. Well, the idea was to stop that completely.
2: Truscott helped determine the optimal stream angle to minimize splashback, less than 30 degrees. His colleagues then took it a step farther.
4: They were able to redesign a urinal so that any direction that you urinate into it, it maintains this minimum angle so that you always have no splash.
2: When Truscott got the news of the Ig Nobel, he was beyond thrilled.
4: I almost passed out. I was so excited. They didn't ask me if I was sitting down. And I think that would have been good.
2: This year's economic prize went to a group that found that those in higher social classes were more likely to take from a children's candy stash. A late researcher who examined the aerodynamics of nose blowing received the medicine award. And the biomechanics prize was given to a research team for developing a more rigorous definition of kissing, which allowed them to study the long history of the behavior in humans and beyond.
5: To understand how a trait has evolved, you can't just look at it in one species. You've got to look across different species.
2: Matilda Brindle, an evolutionary biologist at the University of Oxford, and her colleagues found that kissing occurs in most living large apes, and likely, they say, in Neanderthals.
5: Next time you kiss someone, you can think, this is the 21.5 million year old tradition that I'm honoring here. It's really ancestral. And to us, that suggests that it probably has quite a useful evolutionary function.
2: Like facilitating mate choice or exchanging beneficial oral microbes. All prize winners will receive 10 trillion Zimbabwean dollars, which is equivalent to 0 cents. Now, the in-person award ceremony has always been held in the U.S., founder Mark Abrams again.
3: Before last year, almost every winner would find a way to travel to the ceremony from around the world. Last year, of the 10 winners, we ended up with only 6 of them at the ceremony.
2: 4 didn't want to travel to the U.S., citing safety concerns related to unpredictable immigration and visa protocols. So this year, for the first time, Abrams and his team decided to hold the Ig Nobel ceremony abroad, in Switzerland, where they've received a warm welcome. Holden Thorpe is the editor-in-chief of the Science family of journals and doesn't play a role in the Ig Nobels.
6: Unfortunately, the decision that they're making to hold their ceremony outside the U.S. is quite rational.
2: Thorpe says the move reflects a broader trend, where international scientists are now less enthusiastic to come to the U.S. for study, work, and awards.
6: A principle by which the United States built its scientific excellence, which is that we welcome the best scientific talent from all over the world, that is no longer the case.
2: Which meant that earlier today, the traditional showering of the Ig Nobel laureates with a volley of paper airplanes occurred in Zurich, a celebration filled with splash and affection, now on a new continent. Ari Daniel, NPR News.
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11: We could be seeing some rain over the weekend in SoCal. Right now, though, pretty pleasant with Alhambra sunny and 80 degrees. Downtown a bit cloudy and 74, 78 and fair in Torrance, 80 in Irvine, and here at KCRW HQ in Santa Monica, sunny and 74 degrees.
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11: It was also sunny in stocks today with all indices up, the Dow jumping 624 points. Stick around for at least 10 more minutes and we'll have the details and other business news on Marketplace. 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
7: From NPR News, this is All Things Considered. I'm Elsa Chang.
0: And I'm Scott Detrow. It is the new album found on an old shelf. Ben Folds, pioneer in the alt-rock genre, is celebrating the 30th anniversary of his old band's debut album, Ben Folds 5, with a special release. It's a double album featuring a remastering of that debut. Along with tracks from what Folds calls his shelved first attempt. I spoke with Ben Folds recently, and we hopped in a time machine back to the 1990s when his three-person group with bassist Robert Sledge and drummer Darren Jesse first got started.
17: I had been kind of carrying most of those songs with me for maybe 10 years, which is crazy because I was 27. And, you know, I've done everything from doing a stint living in New York City and trying to get my songs out there and nothing. It just was dead end. And I moved back to North Carolina in late 1994. And my ambition was to find great musicians back home where I understood the musicianship and was very grassroots, and to do it more, you know, like a band. I loved rock music, but my songs were probably coming across a bit on the Broadway side at the time. So I moved back to North Carolina and I met both Robert and Darren within about 2 weeks, and we were rehearsing immediately.

0: like never felt like this before.
1: How quickly was it clear to you that, like, okay, I think I can break through with these guys at this moment?
2: There was kind of two layers to it. One was that the 80s finally lost their grip on the aesthetic of pop music. So I think that there was that sense of optimism about it. And Robert, Darren, and I just have a chemistry. And it was very lucky. You know, their take on my music is to beat it up pretty badly, you know, in a good way, like just it not being precious. And so when we played our first gig, I felt like it was obvious that we had, you know, had good potential. We were not like anything else, and we were moving our own piano on the stage.
3: Is that right over there? Does that sound okay?
4: Can you hear the piano?
5: Yeah.
1: You've since had 30 years of artistic growth, and I'm wondering whether it's the original album or the shelved album, as you've been listening back and working on this re-release, what to you has changed the most about your music, and what to you do you hear and you say, yeah, that's me, we still do that, we still sound like that?
2: Well, I mean, what I aspire to do at any moment is the best of what I am then. There's something that you're good at that moment that you understand you have perspective on in that moment. And you have more perspective on that than you ever will again. So you don't recreate the past, and you don't try to anticipate or fake what's going to be the future. You walk into a studio, or you sit with your songs, and you make sure that that's what you mean to say and do at that moment. That's that. And I think that first record, you know, the one that we released, does that.
0: Stop the bus. I wanna be lonely. When seconds pass slowly and years go flying by.
2: The other one really nicely documents, professionally records the songs, and that's still what I hear. When I'm making music now, I don't feel like particularly a different person than I was with the first record, but you can't unknow things. And the thing that I still carry with me that I did from then, which is if I made a record and it didn't seem like who I was then, I would shelve it now, even if it had a $300,000 price tag attached to it, because I think that the worst thing you could do is to misrepresent yourself. Everyone else is going to do that for you.
1: I'm really interested in the shelved first attempt.
2: Mm-hmm.
1: How did you first come across it recently?
2: I obviously heard it when we decided that it wasn't what we needed to put out there. We'd gotten a record deal with Caroline Records. You know, I think Smashing Pumpkins might have started there. And we were really excited about getting that out. And then we felt that we were for lack of a better word, an alt-rock band. But there was no one doing what we were doing. So everyone wanted to sort of look at this and market it and can it as kind of this adult, contemporary, older people thing because it had piano in it. But we really rejected that. And when we went into the studio, we just ended up sort of, we were with a producer who was very good, but he made a lot of the decisions that were very much, again, maybe that was dictated by the label to a degree. The decision skewed very much towards someone who we were not yet. And when we realized the result, we rejected it. Of course, we had spent our $14,000 budget. It was gone. That was it. That's all they had. My friend, Carrie McCarthy, who was my music publisher, she found, I think, $3,000 to $5,000 for us to record it again in 3 days.
0: Your Uncle Walter told me everything he'd do if he was president.
1: What is one song that you would point somebody to who's curious about this? Like, what's the one song, whether it was on the re-release or the shelved album, that you've kind of spent the most mental energy on or thought the most about over the course of this project?
2: I think the notable songs on the Vaulted record are Julianne, because it's different, and Evaporated. Evaporated ended up on our second record, by the way, not the first record. So the shelved first one was the first take of it, which I think is really interesting. As far as the song that I think when I press play on anything on that first album, the one I've always been the most interested in would probably be a surprise to my fans, but it was Best Imitation of Myself.

0: And it was because I believe that everything converged on that recording. The sound of the fuzz bass, and the way that the band kicks in, the statement of not being yourself or being yourself, it's about imitating yourself, is really perfectly relevant even now. It's something that a lot of us think about, like, am I being me or am I imitating the person that I used to be? And so I think that song stands out for that reason.
1: That's Ben Folds. His new album, Ben Folds 5, 30th anniversary, is out September 9th. Thank you so much.
0: Thank you. Good to talk to you.

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3: 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Keep it here. 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
5: In New York, I'm Kristen Schwab, in for Kai Rizdahl. It's Thursday, September 3rd, and it's good to be here with you. As the war in Iran revs up again, and a small number of ships barely eke their way through the Strait of Hormuz, we turn our focus today on another source of oil, Venezuela. U.S. oil giant Chevron says it'll expand operations there. The company announced a $7 billion investment in Venezuela over the next 5 years. The goal for Chevron is to double its oil production in the country to 600,000 barrels a day. Marketplace's Elizabeth Troval has more.
6: In its announcement, Chevron called this a turning point for energy in Venezuela. Bob Frickland with S&P Global Energy put it this way.
7: So it's a pretty significant investment for Chevron, but also, more importantly, it's the largest investment so far by an individual company in Venezuela.
6: He says Chevron will build on the company's existing operations in the country.
7: This makes a lot of sense for them to continue to grow an asset that they already had and have had for decades.
6: But other supermajors like ExxonMobil may be hesitant to follow.
7: It makes less sense for some of the other companies because they would be starting from scratch almost.
6: Chevron has more security than a new entrant into the country, says David Goldwyn with Goldwyn Global Strategies.
8: My guess is that we will see a lot of those companies look at potential opportunities in Venezuela, maybe identify fields that they might in the future be interested in operating.
6: But they will slow roll those decisions. Venezuela remains politically risky. On the other hand, he says the world is going to need oil for decades.
8: In a market where we are looking at long-term risk to the Strait of Hormuz, you know, probably never returning to the flows that we saw before the president started this war. We may need to replace that supply from other countries.
6: Having more of that oil come from the Western Hemisphere is a good thing, he says. It could come from Venezuela, but it doesn't have to. I'm Elizabeth Trovall for Marketplace.
5: Fed Governor Christopher Waller gave an interview today saying he could see an interest rate hold in the Fed's future, and Wall Street clung to it. We'll have the details when we do the numbers.

0: This morning, we got the weekly numbers on how many people filed for unemployment benefits last week. Jobless claims rose a little bit to 206,000. That's 2,000 more claims than the week before. The big job news, though, comes tomorrow with the August jobs report. The Fed is hoping for some healthy numbers to make up for the previous month's 23,000 job decline. Thing is, if the numbers come in flat or even a bit down, the economy could be just fine? Question mark. Marketplace's Mitchell Hartman explains.
1: After the last dismal jobs report came out showing negative job creation in July, Treasury Secretary Scott Bessent had this to say on CNBC.
2: The jobs that we're seeing are going to Americans. You know, after the deportations that we've seen during President Trump's administration and the closing of the border, that like the, this unfettered migration, we don't need to produce as many jobs.
1: Is he right? Can we actually have lost jobs in July and added only 20,000 jobs a month on average over the last 3 months and still call this a healthy labor market? Here's economist Joe Bruswellis at consulting firm RSM.
3: We're likely to have months where we see negative job growth, but the unemployment rate will not increase, which is sure to confuse the American public.
1: As well it might, says Justin Blash at the Cornell School of Industrial and Labor Relations.
4: If you tuned into reports in the past, you'd be used to, you know, 100,000 jobs, 200,000 jobs being a good number. And if you're used to seeing big numbers and think zero jobs is bad news, that's just no longer the case.
1: And here's why.
4: Immigration has gone into decline. The baby boomers are retiring. And so you would expect the economy on average actually will not add jobs because the labor force is not growing.
5: So there's this concept in economics of break-even job growth. How many jobs you need to actually just keep the unemployment rate steady.
1: Heidi Shierholz is former chief economist at the Labor Department. She says after immigration surged during the Biden years, it virtually ground to a halt starting in 2025 and deportations ramped up. And break-even monthly job growth?
5: When Trump took office, it was likely around 120,000. Now, highest estimates are around 50,000, and many are much lower, like zero. However you slice it, we now need way fewer jobs.
1: And that's exactly what we've seen, she says.
5: Jobs added each month has really tanked, and we haven't seen too much of an increase in unemployment. So that's positive. The drawback is reduced job growth really reduces labor market dynamism.
1: Dynamism is when workers are changing jobs a lot and getting raises. But with no new jobs to get or move to, says labor economist Nicole Bachot at ZipRecruiter,
6: somebody who doesn't have as much work experience, especially new entrants, new grads starting out their career, that's who's really facing the most challenges.
1: Plus, she says, even if the unemployment rate isn't getting worse,
6: people are still being laid off. Businesses close. It's very difficult right now to get back into full-time employment because opportunities are so limited.
1: There's also an economic cost to removing immigrant workers, says Cornell's Justin Blash.
4: Immigrants in the U.S. form a lot of businesses and are often involved in sort of frontier industries, high-tech stuff. Fewer immigrants definitely hurts.
1: Now, remember, Treasury Secretary Bessent said it also helps by opening up more jobs for U.S.-born workers. But that doesn't appear to be happening, says Jed Kalko at the Peterson Institute for International Economics.
7: Often native and foreign-born workers are working together, but in different jobs. And if that business can't find the foreign-born workers it traditionally had, they might need to cut back and therefore not hire as many native-born workers.
1: And Kalko points out, unemployment has actually declined for foreign-born workers in Trump's second term, but risen significantly for native-born workers. I'm Mitchell Hartman for Marketplace.

0: Another number to look for in tomorrow's jobs report is the labor force participation rate. That's the share of people who could be working, people who have jobs or are looking for them. That number has been dropping gradually over the last two decades, and more sharply over the past few months. It's a reason why we're launching a new series today about people who've left the labor force. The series is called Clocked Out.
1: My name is Sarah Berger, and I live in Buffalo, New York. Before 2024, I was a director of sustainability at a local nonprofit. And then we found out that we were pregnant with twins, so everything changed. I went to the doctor and everything was going normally like it did with my first kid. And then at the very end of the appointment, she was like, oh, there's a second one in there. And so I cursed at her. And then as I got in the car, I started thinking about that, like what it looks like for our life. I was doing the math on how much we paid for my son's daycare. And I was just like, well, we don't make that much money. I was like, oh my gosh, I'm gonna have to quit my job. It was hard being the woman and saying, I will step out, and saying it so easily. But I know our budget really well. My husband's, he works for a for-profit company who does regular pay increases. There was really only one answer, and that the answer is that I would stay home and my husband would continue to work. I feel really split about being the one. Having a job is really ingrained in our culture. When you're making small talk with people, the first question is, what do you do? And I say, I'm a stay-at-home parent. And they're like, oh. And there's not really a lot of follow-up. This whole thing has been a really interesting exercise in figuring out my identity without a job. But in some ways, I feel like I interact with the economy more because I do all of the household administration and I make all of the money decisions. It's so weird. I don't know. It's just still so weird not collecting a paycheck while feeling like I'm participating more intentionally than I ever had before.
0: That was Sarah Berger in Buffalo, New York. You can hear more stories from this series across our shows next week, including on the Marketplace Morning Report and Marketplace Tech. And you can tell us about your own leaving the labor force story at marketplace.org/clockedout.

0: It isn't new news that fuel is expensive these days. $4.14 a gallon for regular gas today, $5.78 a gallon for diesel, according to AAA. What is new news, though, is that these prices have been high long enough to change how businesses get things from point A to point B. In the latest version of the Beige Book that came out this week, that's the Fed's compilation of anecdotes from businesses across the country. The latest version said high fuel costs are encouraging some companies to ship by rail instead of by freight. Marketplace's Stephanie Hughes has more.
1: If you can fit your freight into a 40-foot-long shipping container,
2: you can put it on a ship. You can easily set it on a truck. You can easily set it on the rails.
1: Philip Evers teaches supply chain management at the University of Maryland. This is called intermodal transportation. And while both trucks and trains require fuel,
2: the amount of freight that a train can pull on a gallon of diesel is just phenomenal relative to a truck.
1: Shippers and receivers of goods have noticed. According to the Association of American Railroads, a trade group, the volume of goods shipped over intermodal rail so far this year has reached a record high. Shipping by rail is generally slower, but Suzanne Holland of the Richmond Fed says she's heard from companies who are okay with that.
3: I don't need this within X period of time. I am willing to wait a little bit longer and save a lot of money by shipping by rail.
1: Another force pushing companies away from trucks is a shortage of qualified drivers. Chris Barkin, a professor emeritus of railway engineering at the University of Illinois, says while each truck needs its own driver to move a container, a train can move 400 containers and typically only has two workers.
4: A locomotive engineer who operates the train and the conductor who is responsible for all the paperwork.
1: These efficiencies mean more companies are willing to try intermodal rail. And supply chain professor Phil Evers says once they get a taste of it, they're more likely to use it again. I'm Stephanie Hughes from Marketplace.

0: Coming up,
1: aside from getting hit with a baseball, a window doesn't just break.
0: Footballs, basketballs, volleyballs. I could think of some other ways. But first, let's do the numbers. The Dow Jones Industrial Average rose 624 points, 1.2% to finish at 53,686. The NASDAQ added 366 points, 1.4% to close at 26,584. And the S&P 500 found 81 points, just shy of 1.1% to end at 7,747. Campbell's reported that its sales and profits for the year are going to fall short of Wall Street's expectations. The packaged food maker's salty snacks business is taking some of the blame. Campbell's cooled 7%. Tyson Foods says its profit margin in the beef market is getting squeezed. Tyson dropped 7.25%. Bonds rose. The yield on the 10-year T-note fell to 4.77%. 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

0: and Zach Cowie, alongside sets from me and Ale Cohen. 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
1: 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On today's show, some of President Trump's policies are hurting farmers, driving up the price of fertilizer, fuel, and other business necessities. Farmers are reportedly furious, but will they be angry enough to vote Democrat in this year's midterms? We'll check in on Iowa ahead at 2:30 on 89.9 KCRW. 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
2: This is Marketplace. I'm Kristen Schwab. Buy now, pay later. Seems innocent enough. Maybe it's a way to spread out the pain of paying for a concert ticket or a Christmas gift. But increasingly, how people are using pay later services is changing, and maybe not for the good. Nearly half of BNPL users say they've made late payments in the last year, according to LendingTree. And more people are using these loans to cover rent and utilities. Stacey Cowley wrote about this for the New York Times. Stacey, it's good to have you on.
3: Thanks for having me.
2: So buy now, pay later, I think started as this thing people used to pay for a new pair of shoes or something. It seems like it's come a long way. Catch me up on what it's being used for now.
3: Yeah, it really has. And these models have been out there in the market for a decade or more in the United States. And what's really started to change in the last year or two is we're seeing a lot of the vendors move into the more essential spend area of things to help people pay rent, utilities, electric bills, things like that. And that is sort of a shift in the model, seeing it go after that more everyday, daily needs.
2: How fast is usage in general in this space growing? And then how much is it growing in those essential service spaces?
3: Definitely continuing to grow very fast. Right now, Americans are spending about $160 billion. That's what they spent last year through pay later loans, which is about twice what they spent 2 years earlier. So this does really continue to grow quite fast. The essential spend area is harder to model because there isn't a lot of broken out data around that. But in talking anecdotally to the vendors, they are saying they're seeing pickup. For example, Cash App just recently integrated Afterpay into its debit card, and people can use Afterpay on pretty much any purchase now. And they said they are in particular seeing utilities, gas, and groceries being pretty heavy usage areas there.
2: And do we know how much of the spending is happening out of preference or necessity?
3: That is one of the big chicken and egg questions that everyone in the space is trying to understand. There is certainly some segment of consumers that find that they prefer these loans to credit cards. Some people say that they appreciate the clarity and the transparency on the fees. About half the people who use pay later loans say that they could not purchase any other way. These are often people who have maxed out their credit cards or can't get credit cards. So this is particularly prevalent among households with some of the most brittle finances.
2: Even if you do have access to a credit card, why might someone pick Klarna or Affirm or one of these other services?
3: It goes across all demographics, but I have heard particular interest in these among some of the younger folks who are understandably leery of credit cards. There's a certain opaqueness to them. And with these loans, it's often quite transparent. Those can also, though, translate into much higher APRs than you would be paying through a credit card. So sometimes that's a trade-off between, you know, price versus transparency for some people.
2: I mean, it seems like these services are starting to mimic credit cards a little bit more. I mean, some of them do impact your credit score now, no?
3: It's a little nebulous. Most do not report to credit bureaus, and the credit bureaus have really been unable to sort of get modeling and scoring going in this area because there is so little reporting. That can also be one of the attractive things, is you're not going to, if you default on one of these loans, the consequences are rarely as punitive as they are with credit cards, but they do exist.
2: In your story, you refer to buy now, pay later as phantom debt, which is sort of a scary sounding term to me. What does that mean, and what kind of trouble are people getting themselves into?
3: Yeah, in particular, a lot of these loans are being backed by private credit money, not by banks. With this, it's a lot more opaque, both how much is out there. And that is an area where economists have some concern about this concept of phantom debt that can be really hard to track in the official metrics that we tend to keep an eye on to indicate how indebted households are.
2: Do you think there's a point where the federal government steps in and creates more rules in this industry to protect

0: consumers?
1: That probably depends a lot on which party is in charge. There was certainly a movement in that direction during the Biden administration. The Consumer Financial Protection Bureau was starting to really push to get more regulation, or at least data and oversight in here, along with a lot of regulation in the financial industry that's really gone the other direction right now. So we are starting to see some states try to more aggressively regulate it because of that, because they see that there isn't a lot of federal oversight right now.
0: I'm curious, have you ever used one of these programs?
1: I'm about to start experimenting with it just to kind of see how it works. I did go as I was reporting the story and apply for a couple of them. I mean, I set up an account with a firm and it was like 5 minutes start to finish, and suddenly I had a $6,000 credit line. So this is a much quicker to access credit product than like a credit card would be, which certainly has its pros and has its cons.
0: Stacey Cowley is a reporter at the New York Times writing about consumer finance. Thanks, Stacey.
1: Thank you.

0: This summer has been hot. In fact, July was the hottest month ever recorded across the lower 48. And maybe I don't have to tell you that. Maybe your electricity bill already rudely let you know. Well, homeowners are looking for solutions to rising utility bills. Solar panels, insulation, they cost a lot of money. But something that doesn't usually cost at least tens of thousands of dollars are new windows. The EPA estimates energy-efficient windows alone can trim a building's energy bill by up to 13%. Marketplace's Kaylee Wells has more.
1: Anthony Russell moved into his new apartment in Queens earlier this year. So far, he's a big fan.
2: I mean, I never had peace like this in my life.
1: Literal peace. This apartment is really quiet.
2: I never slept so much in my life. You know, sometimes I have to open my window because sometimes I'll be like, it's too quiet sometimes.
1: Russell lives in a supportive housing building. He moved here from a shelter in Brooklyn where he shared a room with seven people. Now it's just him, so of course it's quieter. But as soon as you shut the window, I mean, especially in New York City, it's a noticeable difference. The supportive housing company that owns this building, Breaking Ground, cares about Russell's peace and quiet, but it also cares about cutting its energy costs. If Russell turns on the heat in January, it foots the bill. So the designers went for these super airtight windows.
3: Which serves really, at the end of the day, all of us, the tenants, the local community, the city, and ultimately the planet, if enough people engage in green building practices.
1: Mark Harari is the director of design and construction for Breaking Ground. He says the high efficiency stuff, the windows, the insulation, the extra fancy ventilation system that recovers heat, might have tacked on 3 to 5% to the total build price. This building's so new that Harari doesn't know how much energy it's saving yet. But if it's anything like the other one the organization built to a similar standard?
3: The site EUI, which is the energy usage index number, was 61.7% lower than the average of the rest of all of our other Breaking Ground buildings, which is like kind of mind-blowing.
1: And the windows are a big part of that. The Department of Energy says windows make up about 8% of the outside surface of the average home, but nearly half of the heat that's lost from that average home goes out through those windows.
4: If you were to look at a standard American window, they slide up and down or they crank out. They're inefficient by design.
1: Darren Macri is co-CEO of Wythe Windows. That's the company that worked on this building.
5: Our windows have multiple locking points, so you have an even compressive seal against the frame and sash to make it airtight.
1: Macri estimates one of their 3x5-foot windows costs roughly $600. It's more than most of the options at my local Home Depot, but not by much. Michelle Shisham works for the independent organization that rates the energy efficiency of windows and doors, the National Fenestration Rating Council.
6: If you buy a very pretty window, that's a pretty decent performer, and you buy a more basic window that is a great performer, you might pay the same price.
1: Problem is, the window alone isn't the whole cost. Darren Macri of Wythe Windows estimates labor will run you several hundred dollars per window, give or take, depending on where you are in the country. And it's about the same even if you buy a cheaper window. Meanwhile, the one that's already in your house costs nothing up front, which is why roughly 93 million homes have inefficient windows, according to the Department of Energy.
6: People sometimes are like, I can just keep living with it, and they put it off and they don't see the advantage.
1: Shisham says a typical window has about a 15 to 25 year lifespan. Many of us have windows 2 or 3 or 4 times that old.
6: Aside from getting hit with a baseball, a window doesn't just break. You know, your refrigerator breaks, you must buy a new one.
1: So more efficient windows get put off in existing homes. In new buildings, they're an easier sell. Darren Macri of Wythe Windows says he's put the same model in luxury homes and affordable housing projects. I'm Kaylee Wells for Marketplace.
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0: This final note on the way out today, saw this in Axios. It's official. people 65 and older outnumber children ages 5 and younger worldwide for the first time ever. That's according to a new report by the U.S. Census. Of course, this kind of imbalance comes with lots of questions about the economy. How will the workforce change? How will we maintain programs like Social Security? How will we take care of an aging population? And it's not just happening here in the U.S. or in places with notoriously low birth rates like South Korea and Japan. It's becoming more common across the globe in India, Bangladesh, and Mexico. Our daily production team includes Andy Corbin, Mika Ellison, Maria Hollenhorst, Sarah Leeson, Sean McHenry, and Sophia Terenzio. Will Story is the supervising senior producer, and I'm Kristen Schwab. We'll see you back here tomorrow.

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1: From poverty to comfort and a relative unknown to Emmy nominated, comedian Robbie Hoffman has been through some big life shifts. And even when facing criticism for her remarks, she still wants to speak her truth.
2: I don't know. I feel like if I can't talk about it, who can?
1: I'm Juana Summers. My conversation with Robbie Hoffman on All Things Considered from NPR News.
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5: A few months back, a reporter asked President Trump if he was feeling pressure to make a deal with Iran because the war has made life more expensive for Americans. And Trump said, quote, not even a little bit.
6: I don't think about American financial situation. I don't think about anybody.
5: It was one of those moments, if you don't like Trump, it confirms some things. If you do like Trump, maybe you could let it slide. But reporting and polling tell us one group of Trump supporters is having an especially hard time letting this slide, and that is farmers. Trump's war and Trump's tariffs are walloping American farmers. For a decade, they've tended to vote Trump and vote Republican. But this year, with razor-thin margins determining who's going to win Congress, farm country is up for grabs, and the Democrats would like to grab it. That's coming up on Today Explained from Vox.
7: Live from NPR News in Washington, I'm Amy Held. A leader in the modern women's rights movement has died. Gloria Steinem was 92. For more than half a century, Steinem challenged gender stereotypes, starting at a time when women were limited by domestic roles. In 1971, she co-founded Ms. Magazine, the first national periodical entirely owned and operated by women. She championed equality in the workplace and reproductive rights. She saw the Supreme Court establish abortion as a constitutional right, then take it away. In 2022, she told NPR she did not believe her work was in vain.
8: One thing I've learned over time, over and over again, that politics and deep change and, you know, everything we're trying to do is like a tree. And too often we think the tree grows from the top, from Congress. Trees grow from the bottom.
7: Gloria Steinem wrote around a dozen books in her last, a memoir to be published later this month. She wrote that she continued to be inspired by young people today. In Plymouth, Massachusetts, a deadlocked jury in the Lindsay Clancy trial has returned home without delivering a verdict. After 6 days of deliberations, frustration boiled over in the courtroom. The defense asked the judge to kick out a juror for holding up a verdict by not following the judge's order. Here is attorney Kevin Reddington.
9: My motion is to remove this juror that refuses to listen to your instruction on reasonable doubt.
7: Prosecutor Jennifer Sprague disagreed.
10: There's no way to determine what the deliberations are, who's correct, who's incorrect, nor should we attempt to, because that's part of deliberations.
7: The judge refused the request to remove the juror. The full jury set to return tomorrow to see if they can reach a decision on day 7 about whether Clancy is criminally responsible for killing her 3 children in 2023. This is NPR News. More than 6 decades after South African police shot at least 69 people peacefully protesting against racist apartheid laws, survivors are still working for justice. Kate Bartlett reports from Johannesburg they are seeking to overturn a law preventing them from seeking compensation.
11: The 1960 Sharpeville massacre, named after the Johannesburg township where it happened, was one of the single worst incidents of violence of the apartheid era. It became a turning point in the struggle against white minority rule. But even since the end of apartheid in 1994, survivors have been prevented from claiming damages because of a 65-year-old law. A group of survivors and their descendants on Thursday filed a court application to repeal that law, which would allow them to file a class action lawsuit against the state. If it's successful, dozens more could join the suit. Kate Bartlett, NPR News, Johannesburg.
7: The World Meteorological Organization says a global climate phenomenon, already causing devastation from droughts to floods, is set to last and to get worse. The UN agency today said the likelihood is nearly 100% that El Niño will persist through February 2027, and the agency is mobilizing to increase preparedness. It says this, quote, supersized El Niño is fueled by warming Pacific waters. This is NPR News.
0: Hey, hey, it's Noveena Carmel, and tomorrow on Morning Becomes Eclectic, we've got your Friday morning music mix ahead of a long weekend. It includes new releases from Bayonne and brother-sister duo Angus and Julia Stone. 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
14: We are Today Explained. Bum, bum, bum,
15: bum, bum, bum. I'm Chris Stein. I'm a senior politics reporter for The Guardian US.
5: You recently wrote an article that was headlined, "Small Farmers Say Trump is Turning His Back on Them." What's going on in farm country?
15: Farmers across the country, generally speaking, are dealing with whiplash and negative economic impacts from the war with Iran and from tariffs and from other policies that the Trump administration has adopted, which are having a potentially significant effect on the politics ahead of the midterms in November. The obvious one is the war with Iran and how it's impacted oil prices and all the different products that we use that are made from oil. And agriculture is an industry that is particularly exposed to that, because not only do farmers drive themselves, they also use a lot of diesel on the farm, and the whole agriculture supply chain relies on diesel, and prices for that have really increased.
16: Anything that's coming onto the farm or leaving the farm is now more expensive.
17: It couldn't have come at a worse time.
15: So too have prices for fertilizer, which is, of course, essential to agriculture.
18: You can't lose money and keep the business going. That's the scary part right now.
19: We're used to dealing with markets going up and down, but when we see such a large increase in a such short span of time is what really makes it harder to deal with.
15: So it's just an upward cost driver that I've heard people in a lot of different industries, but obviously agriculture is a big one, complain about. And then, of course, tariffs, which have driven up costs for various inputs and have caused issues for farmers getting their crops to market. So, for instance, China was a major buyer, or is a major buyer, of U.S. soybeans. But after Trump began the trade war with China, the imposition of tariffs, China stopped buying as many American soybeans and started buying more from Brazil, which is basically the U.S.'s top competitor. And that hits farm country in the Midwest, where soy is one of the most grown crops.
20: They painted us in a corner with this China deal and China buying no soybeans. I mean, they've tore our market in half.
21: It's a huge hit to just have that market wiped out. Prices have gone up 40, 50, 60% or more. Equipment's gone up, and then our prices have gone down. So it's just kind of a bad recipe.
5: What about the recent reignition of the trade war with Canada?
22: Like America.
5: Has that been anything for American farmers?
15: Yes, it exacerbates the trend. You know, the U.S. and Canada, their economies are intertwined. And so, you know, Canada is a major importer of U.S. dairy. It's involved in the supply chain for agricultural implements, farming equipment that's used on farms. So, and now they're in a trade war with retaliatory tariffs, and American, producers of those are going to have just one more barrier to finding markets for their products.
5: President Trump is in a tough position these midterms because, in particular, of the question of affordability. Things in the U.S. a lot of people feel are too expensive, including grocery prices. He recently issued an executive order about beef that is intended to bring the price down and instead has made farmers and ranchers quite angry. Can you tell us what happened there?
15: So the president is trying to address something that's certainly a concern for Americans, which is grocery prices and the price of beef. And so he's allowed some imports of beef to try to lower prices.
1: Truth Social.
2: The United States will allow up to 300,000 metric tons of product for ground beef to be imported with no out-of-quota tariff. We have a commitment that this beef will be sold at 25% below current market prices.
15: We started seeing inflation rise, including in grocery stores, which is extremely politically perilous and caused Joe Biden and then Kamala Harris a ton of problems.
22: You exist in the context of all in which you live and what came before you.
23: Bidenflation.
24: Bidenflation.
23: Feel the pain
25: of Bidenflation.
26: Come on, man.
15: So, importing beef would seem like a good idea, except the U.S. has a domestic beef industry, and this causes a ton of uncertainty for ranchers, for beef producers, who are basically saying now we have more foreign competition.
27: Our president, who I've voted for 3 times, he's my guy, but for the last year and a half, he's done about everything he can to beat this cattle market down to try to get beef cheaper for the consumer. Okay, I'm all for that, but not when all of that comes from our pocket.
28: We kind of are finally making some money, and now the government wants to bring in some of this foreign beef and make beef cheaper.
15: And there's been pushback from Republicans to this.
29: I'm extremely disappointed by this decision from the White House. We all want lower grocery prices, but as I've said for months, we cannot do it at the expense of American producers.
30: I want to lower prices, but this is a bad idea.
15: While not directly criticizing Trump, because that can be actually fairly perilous, they're saying this isn't a wise policy, and I stand with my ranchers and, American-produced beef. But it just underscores how when prices rise because of supply shocks or other inflationary factors, it's really, really hard for a president to offset them in a way that doesn't have drawbacks or is even, in a way that is even effective.
5: What are farmers doing about this? They're angry at President Trump, and that's leading them to what?
15: Well, it's unclear quite what it will all amount to. It's important to note that this comes at the same time as Democrats have seen their political fortunes really decline in rural areas. The party has struggled to win House seats, Senate elections in states where rural voters predominate. And so farmers are, of course, rural voters. They, generally speaking, and this is a huge generalization, but in general, they tend to lean right. So there is some hope now among Democrats that with all these policies kind of cutting against farmers' interests, it can help them win key seats this year in the midterm, simply because farmers are either not going to vote for Republicans or, stay home perhaps, or potentially even vote for Democrats, that they're going to see their pitch of we're better able to manage the agricultural economy as, worth supporting this time.
5: Okay, so there is an opportunity here for Democrats, certainly, and there's a real risk here for Republicans. How are we seeing the party's messaging to farmers this midterm season?
15: It focuses quite a lot on tariffs. That's the best way I can put it, as well as the impact of the Iran war. Adam Hamilton, who is the Democratic Senate candidate in Kansas, a state that hasn't sent a Democrat to the Senate since 1932, longer than any other state. One of his first advertisements on TV or on streaming accuses his Republican opponent, Roger Marshall, of voting for tariffs
31: and war. While farmers and families in Kansas get cooked by high prices.
15: Tariffs and war. War that's driven up the cost of your gasoline, of your diesel, of your fertilizer. Tariffs that have made it harder to sell your soybeans that are causing things that you normally expected to be at one price to be at a higher price. And so that's basically how they're prosecuting the case.
5: What do the farmers that you've spoken to want? We've had bailouts for farmers in this country before. Do they want a bailout? Do they want something bigger? What are you hearing?
15: I think they want the federal government to be a more reliable partner and to be predictable. You know, farming is a high risk sort of business, you know, and farmers might go, you know, year back to back harvests, breaking even or maybe making, you know, a small loss. It can be very stressful. And so they want someone who's, you know, there for them. They want that security.
5: Is this then one of those midterm seasons in which you imagine many, many American farmers will shift from voting for the Republican to voting for the Democrat?
15: You know, there was a time in under Obama where, you know, predominantly agricultural rural states were electing Democrats to the Senate. They were electing, you know, those types of districts were electing Democrats to the House. And that seems to be behind us. But, you know, they need to, the Democrats need to, in the future, find a way to reengage with these voters who swung away from them. It's really important for their ability to continue winning the Senate and the presidency.
5: Chris Stein is a senior politics reporter at Guardian US. Coming up next, we're going to heaven. No, it's Iowa. In the governor's race there, the MAHA-backed Republican candidate is mounting attacks on big agriculture and big chemical companies, blaming them for the state's high cancer rates. The Democrat has made those same issues part of his campaign while also offering a message of unity that voters seem to like.
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4: 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We'll remember feminist icon Gloria Steinem. We'll hear from her close friend Abigail Disney about the legacy that Steinem leaves behind. Also, forecasters expect an El Nino weather pattern to strengthen significantly this year. It's raising the risk of extreme weather well into 2027. That's at the top of the 3 o'clock hour right here on 89.9 KCRW. Stay with us.
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10: I'm Laura Bellin. I am the publisher and primary reporter of the Iowa political website Bleeding Heartland, and I'm also the part-time political reporter for KHOI Community Radio in Ames.
5: This midterm season, all eyes, a lot of eyes, millions of eyes seem to be on Iowa. What is going on? Why is Iowa so crucial?
10: For one thing, Iowans could determine control of Congress in the next 2 years. Three of our four congressional districts are highly competitive, so the U.S. House majority could literally hinge on what happens in Iowa. And we also have an open U.S. Senate seat, so if Democrats are to have any chance of gaining control of the Senate, it would be very helpful to pick up the Senate seat in Iowa. But more broadly, What has happened in Iowa, where we used to be a swing state and we've moved into the red column, is not unique to Iowa. Every part of the country that looks like Iowa has seen the same trend of voters moving away from Democrats. It's happened especially in these working class communities where the electorate is predominantly white people without a college degree. So Iowa as a whole voted for Barack Obama twice and then voted for Donald Trump three times. So if Democrats can figure out how to start winning again, or at least losing by less in that kind of area, it could have implications not only for the future of Iowa, but for other states that have similar areas, places like Ohio, Michigan, Wisconsin, and Pennsylvania.
5: What are the main issues that people there are voting on and campaigns are campaigning on?
10: Well, the high cost of everything is definitely the top issue. So for Republicans, they're saying these what they call now the working families tax cut. That's their rebrand from the what used to be called the One Big Beautiful Bill, talking about that as a way to lower costs.
11: Taxpayers across Iowa are seeing real relief through bigger refunds and higher take-home pay delivered by the historic working family tax cuts bill.
10: But Democrats have really been hammering on the tariffs and the war in Iran, driving up the cost of everything.
12: Iowans are struggling just to keep food on the table, a roof above their head, pay their electric bill, and now with this war in Iran, be able to put gas in their tank.
10: Also, the healthcare costs have skyrocketed.
13: There are some initial steps that we can take legislatively and with policy that will actually help relieve the costs of healthcare. So all of the Medicaid cuts.
14: In Iowa, it's going to be so, so hard for our rural hospitals here to stay afloat.
10: We've seen healthcare access be an issue because we've already seen some clinics close, and the companies that control those hospitals or clinics have talked about how it's partly a reaction to the big Medicaid cuts that were passed in that budget reconciliation bill. According to many polls that I've seen, Trump is underwater in Iowa. His policies are not popular. The tariffs are not popular in Iowa. They're widely understood to be hurting the Iowa economy. Anyone can see that the cost of everything has gone up.
5: Okay, so Trump is less popular this year. Makes me wonder, what are the Democrats doing to campaign on that? Are they running on Trump?
10: Most of the Democrats are not running directly against Trump. Rob Sand, the candidate for governor, hardly talks about Donald Trump at all. He really focuses on statewide issues. And Josh Turek, the candidate for Senate, it's not that he's running against Trump. He actually has a TV ad up now that says,
16: I'm Josh Turek, and in the U.S. Senate, I'll work with anyone to fix it, including President Trump, to secure the border, stop the flow of drugs into Iowa.
10: But he is running against the idea that Ashley Hinson has just been a rubber stamp for policies that have hurt Iowa. So whether that be the war in Iran, the tariffs. And so it's more of a running against the Republicans who have been a puppet rather than running against Donald Trump himself.
5: Let's talk about that governor's race and Rob Sand. This guy has gotten a fair bit of national interest. What do you know about him?
10: I followed his career for a long time since he was running for state auditor the first time in 2018. He's been very visible. He's gone out every year, done 100 town halls a year, done them in every county.
17: This is not going to be an event that's just for people in my party. I want everybody to be there. We're advertising all of them all at the same time because we want people to show up no matter who they are, as long as they're Iowans.
10: He is reaching out to independents because Iowa Republicans have a pretty large voter registration advantage. So he's talked a lot about trying to empower independents more in our political spaces.
18: Can anybody give me a good reason that we have to be Democrats and Republicans? There aren't any. The truth is that these two private clubs have written special legal privileges into the law for themselves because it makes it easier for them to have power. We should change that. We should end that.
10: He's talked about getting Iowa back to divided government.
17: If I'm elected governor, almost everyone agrees that I'm aware of that we're going to have a Republican legislature. That means we're going to have to work together. I actually think that that's a good thing. My dad would say, even a blind hog finds an acorn every now and then, right? Even a broken clock is right twice a day. So let's start acknowledging that every once in a while, someone that we think is dead wrong 90% of the time actually has a point. on something that they said.
10: He's talked about how with the large Republican majorities we have in the legislature, he would be a check on what they've done with 10 years of one-party rule.
5: He used to be a model.
18: It helped me pay rent for a couple of years, so it was good.
10: A long time ago. He doesn't like to talk about that much.
5: Oh, when I'm he was sure in college, he
10: doesn't. Yeah, to earn some extra money. Well, it's funny. Republicans post these old modeling photos of Rob Sand from the 90s, and even Chuck Grassley's campaign account posted some of those over the weekend.
1: Once upon a time, Rob Sand was a fashion model in Europe. Today, Rob Sand is modeling as a moderate. Don't be fooled by his campaign fairy tale. If elected, Rob Sand will push his liberal agenda across Iowa. Vote Zach Lane for governor.
10: And I always wonder, I mean, Republicans seem to think that they're going to get traction out of that, but I don't really see that as something that Iowans care about at all. I think a more common criticism that I hear is Rob Sand has a very strong social media presence, has for years. And in addition to making videos talking about political issues and what needs to be done in state government, he does a lot of things like reviewing pizza.
2: The mac and cheese pizza. So good.
10: And donuts.
18: So it's like a mac and cheese donut. And it's great.
10: And so they try to portray him as someone who's not serious about his job. But I think that that's just more. He has this goofy online persona. And I don't really think it's a detriment to his campaign. But yeah, they do try to bring out those modeling photos.
19: When they try to use this against him, he needs to play it up. Serve Blue Steel.
20: Getting a modeling contract is like birthright for white boys who look like stretched out Culkins. And he did it while graduating from Brown and then came back to Iowa. Can't really fault him for that, lol.
5: Tell me more about the town halls. We've seen a certain type of Democrat emerge in the last few years and become very visible this campaign cycle. And this is the kind of the Abdul al-Sayed Democrat, which is to say, angry at the Democratic Party, angry at the direction of the country.
21: Democratic Party brand is so...
5: Rob Sand, from what I've seen of him, does not seem like anger is what he wants to tap into. But tell me what you've seen when he's out in public.
10: No, he does not strike an angry note. And he's not really part of this whole debate between progressives and moderates or centrists in the party. He's really tried to chart, I would say, a completely different course of saying that he wants to get back to common sense government, focusing on the issues that people can agree on. He's talked about how if he's governor and the legislature sends him culture war bills, we're going to have veto ceremonies instead of bill signing ceremonies, that he doesn't want to do any of this culture war thing. He talks about people being exhausted. And one thing that he does at the beginning of every town hall is he asks,
18: raise your hand, please, if you're a registered Republican voter. Here tonight. Please raise your hand if you're a registered independent voter.
10: And then he asks everybody to applaud for those people.
18: Thank you to our Republicans. And then just as proof that Democrats and Republicans can work together with independents too, I'd like us to sing.
10: He has everybody in the room sing the first verse of America the Beautiful together. And he talks about how our politics has become so divisive. And it's because the way he frames it is that two private clubs, as he frames the major parties.
18: The people who run these private clubs, they want us to be mad at each other because it makes us easier to control. I don't want you to be mad at your neighbor. I want you to love your neighbor. And so I want us to take a minute here just to sort of rediscover what that might feel like, okay?
10: He says, they're trying to make us hate people we used to love, and I'm sick of it. I'm sick of the division. And he doesn't want us to hate our neighbors. And when he's criticizing his Republican opponent, Zach Lane, and one of his main talking points is that Zach Lane doesn't live full-time in Iowa, that he's a part-time Iowan and spends a lot of time in Kansas. But before he even gets to that, he leads into it by saying, there's one thing that I want you to remember about my opponent that's the most important thing. He's a human being.
18: Right wing, left wing, one bird.
5: The Democrats need a candidate, a type of candidate who can win in red states. Rob Sand is interesting because it seems people have identified him as possibly that thing, possibly that template. What do you think?
10: I don't know how easy it would be to replicate Rob Sand. He grew up in a small town. He grew up hunting and fishing. He talks about his faith. I don't know that everybody would be able to pull that off so naturally. But sometimes when people ask me, well, what happened to Iowa? It's not anything specific to Iowa. It's every part of the country that looks like Iowa has seen the same trend of Democrats losing ground. It's the same reason Trump was able to win the states that used to be called the Big Blue Wall, the Michigan, Wisconsin, and Pennsylvania. It's the same reason Ohio has moved into the red state category. So I think people are watching Iowa, especially Rob Sand and Josh Turek, the candidate for Senate, because if Democrats can find a way to turn things around in those types of areas, the working class communities that are predominantly white, there could be lessons that apply to other states.
5: Laura Bellin is publisher of the Iowa political website Bleeding Heartland and a political reporter for KHOI Community Radio in Ames. Today's show was produced by Peter Balanon Rosen and edited by Jolie Myers. Our engineers are David Tadashore and Bridger Dunnigan. Gabriel Dunitoff checked the facts. The rest of the team includes Hadi Mwagdi, Miles Bryan, Patrick Boyd, Danielle Hewitt, Kelly Wessinger, Ariana Espudu, Dustin DeSoto, Denise Guerra, and Sean Ramosfirm. Our supervising management, Avishai Artsy, Amina El Sadi, Miranda Kennedy. 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I'm Noel King.
0: Good afternoon. I'm Andrea Gutierrez, and you're listening to member-supported KCRW Santa Monica, Los Angeles, KDRW Santa Barbara, KCRI Indio Palm Springs, KCRU Oxnard Ventura, and KCRY Mojave, NPR for Southern California, a community service of Santa Monica College. 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
22: 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I'm Elsa Chang.
23: And I'm Scott Detrow. Forecasters expect El Nino to strengthen a lot this year,
22: which means a higher risk of extreme weather all around the world.
24: It may be stronger than anything since our monitoring began, off the charts we have used for the past four decades.
23: And as the midterms approach, the issue top of mind for many voters is affordability.
22: NPR has been checking in with swing voters in swing states.
25: I don't know how people today can be homeowners, so I worry about that. And just food.
23: And the 30th anniversary of Ben Folds' debut album.
22: Now news.
26: Live from NPR News in Washington, I'm Janine Hurst. Federal prosecutors are charging an Immigrations and ICE Custom Enforcement officer with making false statements. They say Christian Castro lied to investigators about an incident in which he shot a Venezuelan man. NPR's Jimena Bustillo has more.
27: The charges represent a rare moment in the Justice Department taking action against immigration officers for their actions and tactics while conducting arrests. Authorities say he fired his weapon through a closed door and shot a Venezuelan immigrant in the leg. Officer Castro initially claimed under oath that he had been attacked, but surveillance footage appeared to contradict his claim. Castro also faces state-level charges in Minnesota. Federal immigration officers have been involved in more than two dozen shootings during the Trump administration's immigration crackdown. Jimena Bustillo, NPR News, Washington.
26: More cities are ending or suspending the use of Flock automatic license plate readers. In Ohio's capital city, police are investigating alleged misuse by a police officer who searched for one license plate hundreds of times. George Shilcock with member station WOSU has more.
28: Columbus police say Officer Melvin Tellis has been relieved of duty pending an investigation. Tellis used Flock cameras to track a car that police say was not related to any investigation. Police declined to identify the car's owner. An internal audit didn't catch this alleged misuse, despite reports around the country of some police using the cameras to stalk ex-girlfriends. Mayor Andrew Ginther, who has defended police use of the surveillance technology, says this has changed his position.
29: What I have learned has shaken my trust. I'm angry.
3: I'm disappointed.
28: Ginther says he'll still fight to keep flock cameras with added safeguards. For NPR News, I'm George Shocock in Columbus.
26: The United Nations is warning that exceptionally warm waters in the Pacific, known as the El Niño phenomenon, are intensifying and will bring months of extreme heat, drought, and disruptive weather across the world. NPR's Fatma Tanis has more.
4: This year's El Niño will likely persist through February 2027, according to the World Meteorological Organization, a UN agency. In a press conference today, the Secretary General of the WMO, Celeste Saulo, said the forecast shows it will be stronger than anything the group has recorded. Many sectors like agriculture, energy, and health will be affected. The UN says it's working with many countries in the global south to prepare. Panama is implementing measures to save water, and Peru declared a state of emergency for flooding and landslides. Fatma Tanis, NPR News.
26: And the National Hurricane Center says three hurricanes are churning far from land in the Pacific: Carina, Marie, and Lowell. 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Every year, the Ig Nobel Prizes are awarded for research that's entertaining and thought-provoking. NPR's Ari Daniel says, for the first time, the ceremony took place outside the United States.
6: Mark Abrams founded the Ig Nobel Prize in 1991.
7: Before last year, almost every winner would find a way to travel to the ceremony from around the world. Last year, of the 10 winners, we ended up with only six of them at the ceremony.
6: Four didn't want to come to the U.S., citing safety concerns related to unpredictable immigration and visa protocols. So this year, Abrams and his team decided to hold the ceremony abroad, in Switzerland. As for the prizes, the Biomechanics Award went to a team that developed a more rigorous definition of kissing. And the Physics Award was for a group that built the theory around and then prototyped a splash-free urinal. Ari Daniel, NPR News.
26: Mortgage rates hit their highest level in more than a year as a global bond sell-off intensified. Mortgage buyer Freddie Mac says the average rate on a 30-year fixed-rate note rose to 6.71%. A year ago, the average rate was 6.5%. Higher mortgage rates can add hundreds of dollars a month in costs for borrowers. And as rates rise, that can lead prospective home shoppers to delay buying. It's one reason home sales remain in a rut this year. I'm Janine Herbst, and you're listening to NPR News from Washington.
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13: It's All Things Considered from NPR News. I'm Scott Detrow in Washington.
29: And I'm Elsa Chang in Culver City, California. Gloria Steinem has died. The trailblazing journalist and activist for women's rights was 92 years old. Throughout her life, Steinem pushed back on gender stereotypes and championed feminist ideals like reproductive freedom. For many, her name became synonymous with the fight for women's rights. And for some, like filmmaker and activist Abigail Disney, Gloria Steinem was also a friend and mentor. Abigail Disney joins us now to remember Steinem. Thank you so much for taking the time to speak with us, and I'm very sorry for your loss.
30: Thank you, and I'm just so happy to talk about Gloria.
29: Thank you. Well, what did it feel like when you first heard this news today?
30: I've been in Ireland for a lot of the summer, but I did last week get on a plane and go see her before it was too late. So I'm really happy I had that little moment with her, even if it was just so brief. But I was so blown away that she was, you know, just as gracious and funny and smart as she always was.
29: Well, you have said before that you grew up in a household where feminism was criticized, like where Gloria Steinem's name was spoken about as if she were some sort of cultural villain. And then I understand that you met her for the first time at an event in 1993.
30: Yeah.
29: Tell me, what surprised you the most when you finally met her in person?
30: Her hilarity. You know, I told her sometimes I picture you with a Groucho Marx cigar in your hand because she would wisecrack like that all the time. Uh-huh. And I did not see that coming, you know. So we just cracked each other up and had a great time together because she was so funny.
29: Wait, how is it that you came to be such close personal friends with her as an adult?
30: You know, it's funny because, yeah, I didn't meet her until I was 33. It was 30 some odd years ago. And I said, would you ever have lunch with me? I mean, like, I was in awe, as everyone is, you know, I was in awe of getting the chance to meet her. And she said, yeah, that would be great. And it's so strange because she just made room for me in her heart and she just opened wide up to me. And then we had a series of things. Like, I was in the hospital for quite a long time in 99 at Lenox Hill, which is right around the corner from where she lived. And she would come two or three times a week to visit me, a couple Starbucks in her perfectly manicured hands. And and we would just sit there because what are you going to do? I'm on bed rest for 10 weeks, you know.
29: Yeah.
30: So, and she understood, really understood that just how terrifying the situation was for me. And that the only way to help me was to just come and talk and shoot the breeze with me.
29: And shoot the breeze.
30: And she took that really seriously. And, you know, I came from something very different than what she came from. And there was a lot to sort of dig my way out from under.
29: What do you mean? You mean as a Disney?
30: Yeah, as a Disney and from a very politically conservative, socially conservative family. Mm-hmm. You know, I was really, of all the issues flying around in the 60s and 70s, feminism was the one that got my family most worked up and angry.
29: Oh, interesting. Wow.
30: You know, and so, you know, and my mother used to say things to me like, oh, women make terrible friends, never trust a woman, and things like that. I mean, a lot of what came out of her mouth was just the polar opposite of what Gloria thought. And so that's why I was so drawn to her from the beginning, mm-hmm. because she felt like an other mother who might be better for me than the one that I was assigned. Not that I didn't love my mother, but, you know, it was just she could look at a person and see everything she thought possible that they were capable of. And then she would just be bent on helping you understand how capable you were.
29: Yeah.
30: Of things,
29: yeah.
30: Big changes, big things. And so every time I was maybe having doubts or not sure of the next thing, you know, she was there with the right sense and the right encouraging emotion.
29: Was Gloria ever uncomfortable? Did she ever discuss this with you about being uncomfortable, being treated as like the embodiment, the face, the spokeswoman of feminism, that it was all her?
30: Yeah.
29: How did she carry that?
30: Yeah, no, she hated that. She really hated that because she felt, you know, she got too much credit for things that weren't necessarily all her doing. And that worked badly in her life, because then people would pin every problem on her, the hostile people would. And there were plenty of women in the feminist movement who thought she was problematic because she was pretty, mm-hmm. That she was, you know, kind of putting forward, you know, a pleasing face that a lot of feminists didn't want out there.
29: A conventionally attractive female face.
30: Exactly. And
29: that
30: it
29: maybe
30: felt
29: didn't
30: like,
29: represent the diversity
30: yeah,
29: of the movement.
30: And by the way, she got a lot of hostility as a white feminist. But, you know, what is so interesting was she was the white feminist who was the first white feminist who was from the beginning saying, this is not a white movement. You know, if the vast majority of feminists are Black women and we need to be listening to women of color. And so she wouldn't go speak. If somebody invited her to speak, just her, she would bring someone with her. It was a woman of color. She had partners who would travel with her to everything. And she was constantly insisting on, like, don't leave people of color out of this story because they are everything.
29: How do you want women now and in the future to remember and to honor Gloria Steinem? Or how do you think she would want to be honored, to be honest?
30: I told her, I think the word mensch is for men, but I think she's a wench. You know, she's been the best, best kind of wench I can imagine.
29: The best wench.
30: And that would be, you know, if she could, like, get everybody to recognize how mutual and cooperative all social movements need to be to really make a change, that there doesn't need to be a hero at the top of the hill to, and she didn't need that. If everybody would recognize their own power and pitch in together, that was all she wanted to help people do. And women do have it better, believe it or not. It's hard to imagine right in this moment the way people are talking about it, but we do have it better because we have more rights and we have more recourse. So I think of that kind of movement as the heart of how Gloria wanted to change the world, and she had a big part in it.
29: Filmmaker Abigail Disney, remembering her very good friend, Gloria Steinem. Thank you so much, Abigail, for talking to us on such a difficult day. It was a lovely conversation. Thank you.
30: Thank you so much.
13: A powerful El Niño climate pattern is developing, and it could be record-breaking. International forecasters released that warning today. And they say countries need to prepare for more extreme disasters like floods or droughts. Joining me to explain it all is NPR's Lauren Sommer. Hey, Lauren.
1: Hi, Scott.
13: Remind us, what is an El Niño again, and how it can affect the planet?
1: Yeah, so right now the Pacific Ocean is extremely warm right around the equator. That's El Niño. And this is a natural cycle that the Earth goes through every few years. That giant pool of warm water releases a lot of heat to the atmosphere. And that has ripple effects around the planet, you know, because it can shift weather patterns. Some regions see a more intense rain while others get drier. And as a result, there are more extreme floods and droughts.
13: I have seen this El Niño already called a super El Niño. How strong is it expected to be?
1: Yeah, I mean, supercharged is right. Some people are calling it Godzilla El Niño. Today, the United Nations Weather Agency emphasized that it's very strong. This is Celeste Salo, who is Secretary General of the World Meteorological Organization.
24: It may be stronger than anything since our monitoring began. So literally off the charts we have used for the past four decades.
1: The El Niño is still strengthening, too. It'll peak in November and December, and Salo says it goes into February of next year, if not longer.
13: Any sense of what kind of impacts that will have around the world, then?
1: Yeah, the first one's pretty simple. You know, all that heat raises the temperature globally. El Niño years tend to be the hottest years on record. And remember, the planet is already hotter because of climate change. It's about 2.5 degrees Fahrenheit hotter from burning fossil fuels compared to pre-industrial levels. So with that combination of climate change and El Niño, this year or next year could be the hottest on record.
13: And we're talking rainfall, we're talking flooding. What parts of the world tend to be most affected?
1: Yeah, I mean, I should say there's no guarantees about what an El Niño will bring, but there are definitely regions that tend to get harder. So here in the U.S., the southern half of the country tends to see more intense rain, so that raises the chance of floods. And then the northern half gets drier, which is a concern in the Intermountain West because there's already a drought there. Mm-hmm. And worldwide, both floods and droughts can have a huge impact on crops and the food supply, of course. The World Food Program is projecting that about 50 million people could be pushed into food insecurity because of this.
13: El Niños make the planet hotter. We mentioned climate change is also making the planet hotter. Do we know if climate change is increasing the chances of super El Niños?
1: It's a good question. Yeah, I mean, a study just came out about that. It looked at El Niños from the past 1,000 years. Julia Cole at the University of Michigan did that by looking at fossils of corals, actually. And she compared past El Niños to today's El Niños.

0: can communities do to prepare, if anything?
1: Yeah, communities are already thinking about that. It includes things like, you know, evacuation plans or pre-positioning emergency supplies, being ready for those emergencies. UN officials say, you know, this El Nino forecast is so certain, it's so big, that it should be a huge warning sign to get ready before this winter hits.
0: That is NPR's Lauren Sommer. Thanks so much.
1: Thank you.

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1: And this is 89.9 KCRW. I'm Andrea Gutierrez. Thanks for joining us. LA Mayor Karen Bass has been called to testify before Congress. Officials say they're investigating potential waste, fraud, and abuse of federal homelessness funding. A House committee sent a letter to Bass this week saying Congress has opened an investigation into alleged corruption by the LA Homeless Services Authority. The subcommittee is also asking for years' worth of documents, including specific communications between the mayor's office, LASA, and the LA County Board of Supervisors, going back to 2020. Bass is expected to testify before Congress on September 15th. The number of mosquitoes infected with the West Nile virus are up in the San Gabriel Valley. Officials say the area has passed the five-year average with more than 100 mosquito samples testing positive for the virus. Health officials are urging residents to take precautions against mosquito bites. That includes removing standing water from your home and using mosquito repellents. California lawmakers are honoring Jackie the Bald Eagle by marking tomorrow as California Wildlife Day. Jackie died last month, and officials say the day commemorates her legacy and the significance of bald eagles in the United States. Coming up on All Things Considered, Republicans see immigration as a winning issue ahead of the midterms as President Trump's administration ramps up arrests and deportations. And later this hour, a bid to rename downtown's Pershing Square is back in front of City Council. KCRW's Megan Jamerson has the story about 15 minutes from now. 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Clear skies today, 77 in Santa Monica, 80 downtown, 81 in Pasadena. Lows and low 60s overnight. 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It's 320.
0: From NPR News, this is All Things Considered. I'm Elsa Chang in Culver City, California.
2: And I'm Scott Detrow in Washington. We are now in the final sprint to November and the midterm elections, and there is little question what the top issue is for voters. It is affordability. NPR's senior political correspondent Tamara Keith has been checking in with a group of about a dozen swing voters in swing states, and she's back with her latest installment of Swing Shift. Do we have a theme song for that?
3: I wish.
2: Maybe for next time. We'll work on it. In the meantime, tell us about these voters.
3: You know, they all have a history of changing parties with their votes. At some point in the last decade, every one of them has voted for President Trump. Now, though, they're divided on how he's doing. And what I love about this project is that it's long term. It's not a one off. Mm-hmm. They have agreed to talk to us candidly about their lives and political views over the next 2.5 years through these midterms and the next presidential election. And I check in with them regularly and often start with the same question.
4: Word or phrase I would use to describe the country right now is stuck.
5: I'd say chaotic.
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12: Worry. I think everybody is worried about whether or not these prices are going to come down.
3: That was Wally, John, Stephen, Colleen, Lee, Teresa, Evan, Quintero, and Gerald. And NPR has agreed not to use their full names to protect them from

0: professional or personal repercussions for expressing their views.
1: Let's talk a little bit more about what Gerald said, though. Gerald is worried about prices. How much does that come up?
0: A lot. When I first started Swing Shift, the Iran war had just begun and gas prices had spiked. Now, 6 months later, the war is still going and the average price of a gallon of regular unleaded is just over $4. I recently went to Pennsylvania and interviewed three of these voters at length. And in those conversations, the cost of living came up a lot. It's one thing to talk about affordability in the sort of abstract way that it often comes up in politics. It's another to sit in someone's home and really talk about what that means in their daily existence.
2: Do you mind if we use our kitchen?
3: Yeah, no.
0: John is 60 years old and lives in Philadelphia with his wife and adult son, who has autism. John's daughter just got married, and his pride in his kids is infectious. He recently retired after facing some serious health issues and is working part-time as a security guard.
4: I've never made more than $60,000 a year. So you tell me. Now, when I was a kid, that would be upper middle class. I don't even know if that would be lower middle class now.
0: I ask him the number one issue that will determine his vote, and he doesn't hesitate. Affordability.
4: I don't know how people today can be homeowners. So I worry about that. And just food. You know, so here's a big mistake Trump made. So Trump goes in and says, I'm going to lower your prices.
5: And I will cut your energy prices in half within 12 months. Okay, when that happens, everything's coming down. The donuts are going to come down. The food is going to come down, as we say, the groceries.
0: John voted for Trump in 2024 and also in 2016. In 2020, he voted for Joe Biden, but quickly soured on his presidency as inflation spiked post-COVID. But he says Trump hasn't kept his promises on prices. Just look no further than the dollar store.
4: We love dollar stores. Well, it became the $1.25 store under Biden. Now, because of the tariffs and because of everything, a lot of stuff is $1.50, $1.75.
0: That's not what he signed up for. John describes his economic condition as stressed. And yet he says he's luckier than most.
6: My name is Steven and I'm 52 years old. I live in Feasterville, Trevoose, PA.
0: Steven is disabled and is only able to work part-time in a low-wage hourly job. He works hard, but often there isn't much left after his rent and car payment.
6: Well, yeah, there are some months I do run out of food.
0: So when the price of meat or eggs is elevated, he feels it.
6: You can't expect people like me on a fixed income to pay almost, $2-3 worth of for a dozen eggs.
0: He says tariffs and the war with Iran are both hurting the economy. Steven is a Biden to Trump voter, but less than 2 years into his term, he'd grade President Trump's performance on the job with a D.
6: I know that he's a businessman, don't get me wrong, but he has to focus on what people want, not what he wants. He's a real estate billionaire, but what about people like myself who are not billionaires?
0: This is in line with public polls that find the overwhelming majority of Americans think the president is focused on the wrong priorities. Still, both Stephen and John say, given the options, they'd vote the same way today as they did in 2024.
7: So my name is Colleen, and I am from Pittsburgh, Pennsylvania. I have two daughters and three dogs.
0: Like a lot of kids right now, Colleen's daughters are obsessed with those squishy fidget toys called Nitos. And before school started, they were going from store to store looking for them.
7: We're driving all over creation. It's insane. So yeah, the whole gas thing is kind of like I'm paying attention to because I'm filling up my tank an awful lot.
0: Colleen feels economically secure.
7: I mean, we're not paycheck to paycheck by any stretch, but...
0: But they're not totally comfortable either. She works, she volunteers with school and sports for her daughters, probably more than she can handle. And as a result, she doesn't have a lot of time for news and politics. She voted for Trump in 2016, but not since.
7: I mean, he talked a good game. Like, he sounded like he was going to make a positive change and get things done.
0: Her grade for him now is a D minus. She's concerned about education, youth mental health, and the homelessness she sees on the streets in Pittsburgh, and wishes there was more focus on what's needed here at home.
7: I just feel like we're in places we shouldn't be. We're messing with people we shouldn't be messing with. We're arguing and fighting over I don't even know what. And for me, I go to the gas pump and I'm like, what do you mean I'm paying that much? And then I just looked, milk is like five something a gallon. I'm like, when did that happen?
1: That is reporting from NPR's Tamara Keith. Tam, listening to these swing voters, I'm wondering, given all of their concerns and these low grades, D, D minus for the president, what do you think that means for the midterms?
0: I mean, the president and Republicans in Congress are in a bad place. And not only are these voters upset about high costs, they are also directly tying them to the president's policies. Another of the swing shift voters, Gerald, who went from being a lifelong Democrat to a Trump super fan with the zeal of a convert, is tempering his enthusiasm as the war in Iran drags past 6 months. He went from grading Trump with an A++ earlier this year to just an A, with some hesitation and a lot of worry about prices. That said, I also asked these voters about Democrats, and their view of that party is also quite negative. The discontent among these swing voters is palpable.
1: Senior political correspondent Tamara Keith, thank you so much for this reporting.
0: You're welcome.

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1: Hey, it's J-Rock, and Summer Nights is going down now. 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
3: 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I'm Andrea Gutierrez. Coming up this hour, a bid to rename downtown's Pershing Square is back in front of City Council. We have the story about 14 minutes from now. It's 3:30 on KCRW.
0: Live from NPR News in Washington, I'm Amy Held. As the war with Iran has entered a six-month stalemate, and this week hostilities flared once again in the Middle East, in a White House briefing today, Vice President J.D. Vance downplayed the risks of Iranian cyber attacks at home.
4: If you look at the Iranian ability to disrupt the normal lives of Americans, I think it's quite limited. It's not zero, but it's quite limited.
0: U.S. and state officials are investigating whether Iranian hackers were behind cyber attacks on multiple states' water plants this summer. Other infrastructure, including energy, also considered vulnerable. OpenAI, the maker of ChatGPT, has launched a new AI model. Astra is the first new model since the company announced that autonomous AI agents in training went off script and colluded to hack into another company. NPR's John Ruich reports OpenAI says this new agent is its safest yet.
5: The new model will be available at first only to partners in an early access program to make sure it's safe. But it says over the coming days, GPT-6 Astra, as it's known, will be made more widely available to the public. OpenAI has caught heavy flak since July when AI agents in testing ignored instructions, worked secretly together to figure out how to get on the internet, and then hacked into another company. That incident raised serious questions about human control of artificial intelligence. The company says the new model is its best yet in terms of alignment with human values and causes fewer unintended outcomes than previous models. John Ruich, NPR News.
0: The 30-year fixed-rate mortgage rose this week to its highest level in more than a year, averaging 6.71%, up from 6.66% last week, according to Freddie Mac. It's a fresh pain point for would-be home buyers and owners looking to sell. The rate is tied to the 10-year Treasury yield and broader bond market swept up in a global sell-off. It's NPR News. Kenya's president has called for a crackdown on foreigners operating small businesses in the East African nation. Michael Koloki has this report.
6: President William Ruto said yesterday that commencing next week, all foreign traders undertaking small businesses in the country should close them, adding that he would fast-track proposed legislation that would prohibit foreigners from participating in various forms of trade. Ruto's statement comes a few weeks after the country's foreign ministry issued a statement to reassure East Africans living in the country in the wake of a video that went viral on social media showing a man confronting a foreign business operator while accusing him of taking opportunities away from Kenyan nationals. The president's remarks also come amid growing tensions in parts of Africa over the role of foreign traders in local economies. For NPR News, I'm Michael Kaloki in Nairobi.
0: Flash flood warnings remain in effect in the Houston area after remnants from Tropical Storm Edouard led to dozens of water rescues, downed power lines, and outages. At the same time, three powerful storms are building in the Pacific. Hurricane Lowell is now predicted to take a sharp right turn, potentially putting the Hawaiian Islands in its path by this weekend. The National Hurricane Center says it's too soon to forecast its exact track, but the Category 4 hurricane could bring storm surge, wind, and rain to the islands. This is NPR News.
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10: 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I'm Elsa Chang in Culver City, California.
11: And I'm Scott Detrow in Washington. Immigration officers are breaking records for how many people they're arresting. And both Republicans and Democrats are hoping the administration's latest strategies will help them this midterm cycle. Here to break down the latest on the politics is NPR's immigration policy correspondent Ximena Bustillo. Hey, Ximena.
12: Hey, Scott.
11: This issue has been so front and center. It's been graphic. It's been emotional for so many voters. It's been very divisive. So how is it playing out in the election?
12: Well, both Republicans and Democrats are trying to find ways to lean into immigration enforcement as one of their top campaign issues this midterm cycle. I analyzed advertisement data from the firm Ad Impact of campaign ads that ran from January to June, and I found that when it comes to immigration, Republicans are spending way more money and running way more ads than Democrats are. And during next week's GOP midterm convention in Texas, there are already several scheduled sessions related to border security, crime and immigration, and other enforcement-related topics. Some Democrats, especially those in states that have seen bigger targeted surges, are trying to speak to the issue as well, but they're largely focused on criticizing the enforcement tactics and the sky-high congressional spending on immigration enforcement. There are still a few months to go before voters make their decisions, and we see if the administration's approach is resonating one way or another at the ballot box. A June Gallup poll showed that there were strong partisan divides on whether immigration was good for the country. Republicans were split, while Democrats largely supported it.
11: We know that the administration has really been pushing to increase the rate of arrests and deportations. It's broken some records. But I'm curious, is it meeting its overall goals?
12: Well, ICE this week announced that it had arrested 50,000 people in the month of August. That's in line with July figures as well. And both of those months were the highest numbers each in a single month under this administration. I spoke with David Hossman of the Deportation Data Project, which is tracking these numbers.
13: All kinds of ICE arrests seem to have been increasing. What's new about the most recent surge is that more arrests seem to be happening now through jails and prisons, through cooperation with state and local authorities. And it suggests that maybe the administration is having more success in working with states and localities.
12: The surge in arrests has been felt throughout the country.
11: Do we have a sense, though, whether all of the people who were arrested were people who entered the country illegally?
12: You know, that is hard to say. When they arrest folks, ICE doesn't necessarily publicly record if someone had legal status and then lost it, thus resulting in their arrest. Over the summer months, hundreds of thousands of people have lost legal status, whether because they were on a temporary protected status that ended, like Haitians, for example, or they are one of the many people whose visas or other permissions to stay are just not being processed. I spoke with Todd Schulte of Forward.us, an immigrant advocacy organization.
14: This is an unprecedented effort both to revoke status to millions of people who have a status today, as well as ramp up deportations.
12: And there is more to come on this front. One of the next groups to potentially lose that temporary protected status is El Salvador, which is the country with the longest lasting TPS designation. About 170,000 people could be affected. So the stripping of status could continue to add to the list of potential ICE targets for arrests.
11: There has been some Republican concern and criticism about the administration's tactics when it comes to these arrests, especially after what happened in Minneapolis at the beginning of the year. Has the administration responded to any of this criticism?
12: To some extent, one of the most bipartisan requests was for ICE to give every officer a body-worn camera to try and get more transparency. ICE told NPR in a statement that they now have all the devices for every officer and agent to have their own, and Mullen told reporters this week that he expects every officer out in the field to have their own by September. But there is skepticism. There's no congressional mandate that officers use the body cameras. And ICE policy does leave it up to the discretion of the ICE director whether the footage gathered is publicly released or not. So we'll see.
11: That is NPR's Jimena Bustillo. Thank you.
12: Thank you.
10: It's been more than a week since devastating floods in Nepal killed at least 1,000 people. Nepali groups in North Texas continue to grieve the loss of friends and family, but they're also determined to help their home country, which is considered the crown jewel of the Himalayas. Priscilla Rice from member station KERA has this report from Plano, Texas.
15: The scent of incense, sitar music, and chants fill the Mystic Mandala Meditation Center. Some of the people come to pray here every week. But this time, they're here for a different reason, grieving the tremendous loss their home country just experienced.
16: Let's come together and sing for Nepal.
15: Some here are still waiting to hear about the fate of their friends, family members, neighbors, and news about affected communities. Others aren't Nepali, but came to show support and help raise money. The flash floods and mudslides devastated dozens of communities, and aside from the death toll, there are more than 4,000 people missing. About 22,000 people of Nepali origin live in the North Texas area, the largest Nepali population in the U.S., according to the Pew Research Center. Vijay Moksha is the founder of the Meditation Center and says people have been trickling in.
17: So I feel that from last week, before that tragedy happened, people have a deeper understanding that, wait, my life is worth something.
15: Musician Ustad Tariq Khan, widely recognized as one of the top tabla players in the world, came to the center to play some of his original compositions. He offered his music as a prayer for healing.
18: I'm so sad, very sad, and also help people. This is very good. It's really, really good things about everybody's. And everybody, they have to help to them.
15: Dipesh Raj Pandey grew up in Kathmandu, the capital of Nepal, and has lived in Texas for over two decades. He still has family living in Nepal. All of them are accounted for after the flooding. But he's still hurting. Many of his friends lost their families. He speaks about the beauty of his country, a place he describes as having towering mountains, hills, and flatlands where crops grow.
19: If I try to explain to you what Nepal is almost like trying to explain chocolate to somebody that hasn't eaten chocolate. How do you explain what chocolate is? You'd have to try.
15: He was happy with the full house that showed up to the fundraiser to help Nepal's prime minister's disaster relief fund, and is grateful for those who are helping across borders to send aid to Nepal.
19: Nepalese community, of course, they are doing what they can, but seeing that the whole world coming together gives me hope in humanity.
15: While in Nepal, the death toll continues to rise. In the Dallas area, several organizations, including various religious faiths, are organizing vigils, memorials, and fundraisers to help their motherland. I'm Priscilla Rice in Dallas.

0: This is 89.9 KCRW. I'm Andrea Gutierrez. Pershing Square is one of LA's historic parks. Located downtown, it fills one square block right across the street from the Biltmore Hotel, and it was named after a military hero over 100 years ago. Now, the city is considering renaming it for an Angelina with a remarkable story. KCRW's Megan Jamerson has been following this and joins us now. Hey, Megan.
1: Hey, Andrea.
0: So Pershing Square is an important landmark in downtown LA, pretty much going back to the city's founding. So renaming it would be a big deal.
1: It would be a big deal. Like you said, it goes back many, you know, generations. It was first dedicated in 1866. It had a few names at the beginning. And then when World War I ended in 1918, the city named it after General John J. Pershing. He was a war hero who led over 2 million American service members to victory on the Western Front in France. So the park became a memorial to that effort.
0: Tell me about the renaming idea. How did that come about?
1: Yeah, so City Council will vote this Friday on a motion to rename Pershing Square after a woman named Biddy Mason. And this comes at a time when the city already really wants to revitalize this park. They recently spent $20 million sprucing it up. There's more work to be done, but no word on when that's going to happen yet.
0: So I can't say I've heard of Biddy Mason. Why rename it after her? Who was she?
1: Yeah, sure. She was a very remarkable person. Biddy Mason was born into slavery in the South in 1818. Her owner brought her and her three daughters to California in 1851. Now, slavery was not allowed here, but her owner still tried to keep her in bondage. So she took her case to court, and in a landmark ruling, the judge granted her and her extended family their freedom. And after that, she became a midwife and a nurse. She was one of the first Black women to own property in LA, right on Spring Street. And then as the city ballooned, you know, her wealth grew right alongside that because of her property. And in today's dollars, her estate was worth $9 million. She then took that money, became a philanthropist. She opened the first elementary school for Black children in LA. She also was a founding member of the first AME church, which is the oldest Black-founded church in LA. So all that happened, fast forward to today, you have this motion sponsored by council member Isabel Jurado to rename Pershing Square after Mason. And Jurado is saying, you know, hey, there are other war memorials in LA. It's time for the city to recognize Biddy Mason. And she said, quote, this is the beginning of making sure our history is inclusive of everyone.
0: Wow. What a remarkable life. I can't help but think, though, you know, usually when someone proposes renaming a street or a landmark, people tend to push back.
1: Absolutely. There's definitely opposition to this. I went to a committee meeting last week, and there were four people in favor in the public and then about six opposed. And on the opposition, I heard the same sentiment over and over, which is we're not anti-Biddy Mason. We just feel this park should remain a war veterans memorial. And a lot of the comments, even the written ones, were from veterans themselves. Here's Cortland Jindra. He's an amateur historian who spoke at the meeting.
2: You're telling our soldiers that are in service now that if anything is ever named after them, then like in 100 years, they could just change it, name it after somebody because someone thinks it's more important to honor a civic leader.
1: Jackie Broxton also spoke at the meeting. She's the CEO and president of the Biddy Mason Charitable Foundation. She had 100 written public comments in her hand from the first AME church, and she's in support of the renaming.
3: I mean, General Pershing, I don't want to take anything away from him, but he wasn't a native. He didn't really live here. And his military history, while to people in the military world, is probably brilliant, it really had nothing to do with the founding of the city.
1: The executive director of the Downtown LA Alliance, which is made up of about 2,000 property owners, also spoke in support of the name change during public comment, and he said he thinks the renaming could help revitalize the neighborhood.
0: So if the renaming goes through, would this be the first time the city has recognized Biddy Mason?
1: Actually, no. So a couple years ago, the city decided to rename a portion of Spring Street after Mason. This was just ceremonial. It doesn't change the address, but they're supposed to put some signs up on a couple blocks. Those are not yet up. It's been 2 years. There is a small privately owned Biddy Mason Memorial Park right off of Spring Street. It's kind of tucked behind the Bradbury Building. This is land where Biddy Mason's original homestead was. It's very special. There's this lovely art installation about her life there, but it's owned by the same people who own the parking garage right there on Spring.
0: Wow. Well, thank you so much for reporting on this, Megan.
1: Thank you.
0: 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I'm Andrea Gutierrez. Mayor Karen Bass and City Council Member Nithya Raman will attend an environmental and climate forum tonight at LA Trade Tech in downtown LA. They're expected to lay out their governmental plans for the city, or their environmental plans for the city. A coalition of environmental justice groups organized the forum, which begins at 6 p.m. Both Bass and Raman picked up new endorsements this week. Unite Here Local 11 endorsed Raman, while the Spanish language publication La Opinion endorsed Bass. The UCLA Voting Rights Project and others are suing the Trump administration, alleging the government used federal databases to target naturalized citizens. The group says the Trump administration is using these databases to claim voter fraud ahead of the midterms. The lawsuit specifically points to the White House's claims that hundreds of thousands of non-citizens are voting nationwide. However, federal officials have not provided evidence supporting these figures. Coming up after 5 on All Things Considered, activist and feminist trailblazer Gloria Steinem has died at 92. More and on her life and legacy on 89.9 KCRW.
4: 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I'm Elsa Chang.
5: And I'm Scott Detrow. It is the new album found on an old shelf. Ben Folt, pioneer in the alt-rock genre, is celebrating the 30th anniversary of his old band's debut album, Ben Folds 5, with a special release. It's a double album featuring a remastering of that debut. Along with tracks from what Folds calls his shelved first attempt. I spoke with Ben Folds recently, and we hopped in a time machine back to the 1990s when his three-person group with bassist Robert Sledge and drummer Darren Jesse first got started.
6: I had been kind of carrying most of those songs with me for maybe 10 years, which is crazy because I was 27. And, you know, I've done everything from doing a stint living in New York City and trying to get my songs out there and nothing. It just was dead end. And I moved back to North Carolina in late 1994. And my ambition was to find great musicians back home where I understood the musicianship and was very grassroots, and to do it more, you know, like a band. I loved rock music, but my songs were probably coming across a bit on the Broadway side at the time. So I moved back to North Carolina and I met both Robert and Darren within about 2 weeks, and we were rehearsing immediately. 1, 2, 3, 4.

0: bike never felt like this before.
1: How quickly was it clear to you that, like, okay, I think I can break through with these guys at this moment?
2: There was kind of two layers to it. One was that the 80s finally lost their grip on the aesthetic of pop music. So I think that there was that sense of optimism about it. And Robert, Darren, and I just have a chemistry. And it was very lucky. You know, their take on my music is to beat it up pretty badly, you know, in a good way. Like, just it not being precious. And so when we played our first gig, I felt like it was obvious that we had, you know, had good potential. We were not like anything else, and we were moving our own piano on the stage.
3: Is the sound right over there? Does it sound good?
4: Can you hear the piano?
3: Yeah.
1: You've since had 30 years of artistic growth, and I'm wondering whether it's the original album or the shelved album, as you've been listening back and working on this re-release, what to you has changed the most about your music, and what to you do you hear and you say, yeah, that's me, we still do that, we still sound like that?
2: Well, I mean, what I aspire to do at any moment is the best of what I am then. There's something that you're good at that moment that you understand, you have perspective on in that moment, and you have more perspective on that than you ever will again. So you don't recreate the past, and you don't try to anticipate or fake what's going to be the future. You walk into a studio, or you sit with your songs, and you make sure that that's what you mean to say and do at that moment. That's that. And I think that that first record, you know, the one that we released, does that.
0: Stop the bus. I wanna be lonely. When seconds pass slowly and years go flying by.
2: The other one really nicely documents, professionally records the songs, and that's still what I hear. When I'm making music now, I don't feel like particularly a different person than I was with the first record, but you can't unknow things. And the thing that I still carry with me that I did from then, which is if I made a record and it didn't seem like who I was then, I would shelve it now, even if it had a $300,000 price tag attached to it, because I think that the worst thing you could do is to misrepresent yourself. Everyone else is going to do that for you.
1: I'm really interested in the shelved first attempt.
2: Mm-hmm.
1: How did you first come across it recently?
2: I obviously heard it when we decided that it wasn't what we needed to put out there. We had gotten a record deal with Caroline Records. Yeah, I think Smashing Pumpkins might have started there. And we were really excited about getting that out. And then we felt that we were a, for lack of a better word, an alt-rock band. But there was no one doing what we were doing. So they everyone wanted to sort of look at this and market it and can it as kind of this adult contemporary older people thing because it had piano in it. But we really rejected that. And when we went into the studio, we just ended up sort of, we were with a producer who was very good, but he made a lot of the decisions that were very much, again, maybe that was dictated by the label to a degree. The decision skewed very much towards someone who we were not yet. And when we realized the result, we rejected it. Of course, we had spent our $14,000 budget. It was gone. That was it. That's all they had. My friend Carrie McCarthy, who was my music publisher, she found, I think, $3,000 to $5,000 for us to record it again in 3 days.
0: Your Uncle Walter told me everything he'd do if he was president.
1: What is one song that you would point somebody to who's curious about this? Like, what's the one song, whether it was on the re-release or the shelved album, that you've kind of spent the most mental energy on or thought the most about over the course of this project?
2: I think the notable songs on the Vaulted record are Julianne, because it's different, and Evaporated. Evaporated ended up on our second record, by the way, not the first record. So the shelved first one was the first take of it, which I think is really interesting. As far as the song that I think when I press play on anything on that first album, the one I've always been the most interested in would probably be a surprise to my fans, but it was Best Imitation of Myself.

0: And it was because I believe that everything converged on that recording. The sound, the fuzz bass, and the way that the band kicks in, the statement of not being yourself or being yourself, it's about imitating yourself, is really perfectly relevant even now. It's something that a lot of us think about, like, am I being me or am I imitating the person that I used to be? And so I think that that song stands out for that reason.
1: That's Ben Folds. His new album, Ben Folds 5, 30th anniversary, is out September 9th. Thank you so much.
0: Thank you. Good to talk to you.

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1: An action comedy starring Ryan Reynolds and Sir Kenneth Branagh is set in the Cold War. An American fighter pilot is shot down in the Soviet Union and saved by a Russian.
2: This is an action comedy, right? But there's a conversation that skirts around quite fundamental things about whether we believe we're in the grip of the truth.
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4: 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It's 4 o'clock.
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0: And I'm Ailsa Chang. Feminist icon Gloria Steinem has died.
6: We'll look back at what the author and activist wrote and said over her decades in the spotlight.
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0: Plus, a conversation with comedian Robbie Hoffman.
8: I've never been the overnight sensation, overnight success. I've always been the slow and steady, just keep at it.
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9: Live from NPR News in Washington, I'm Janine Herbst. The Trump administration is asking the Supreme Court to clear the way for a plan by the U.S. Postal Service to restrict mail-in voting for the midterm election. NPR's Hansilo Wong has more.
10: For now, the U.S. Postal Service is blocked from moving ahead with key parts of its plan. We should note USPS's financial support of NPR. The Postal Service's plan involves delivering mail-in ballots only to people on voter lists that the states would have to turn over to the mailing agency. A federal judge in Boston has found that plan is likely illegal because USPS has no authority to control voting by mail. Last month, the Supreme Court ruled on a procedural question about this legal fight. The High Court has not ruled yet on the legality of the Postal Service's plan. And there's little time left for the plan to be fully carried out before mail-in voting starts for the midterm election. North Carolina is set to begin sending out ballots Friday. Anzila Wong, NPR News.
9: The former head of FEMA, David Richardson, says the Trump administration is no longer trying to dismantle the agency. NPR's Rebecca Hersher has more.
11: Richardson took over at FEMA in May 2025.
12: I went there for three things. To get FEMA through hurricane season, either shut it down or drastically reduce its size and essentially get it ready for rebranding. That's why I went.
11: He was at the agency for about 6 months and says during that time, the Trump administration changed course. And now the country's top disaster agency is here to stay. FEMA and the White House declined to answer questions from NPR about the administration's goals for the agency. Rebecca Hersher, NPR News.
9: The late Gloria Steinem was lionized for her work advocating the rights of women. But as NPR's Anastasia Siloukis reports, the journalist, author, and social activist also helped make one of the most classic children's albums of all time.
13: There's a land that I see. Free to Be Human Meat was the brainchild of actress Marlo Thomas, but may never have existed without the contributions of Gloria Steinem. In 1972, Thomas called upon her friend Steinem to help her shape Free to Be You and Me. Steinem introduced Thomas to Letty Cotton Pogrebin, one of Ms. Magazine's founding editors. They all realized that mothers and their young children would be a perfect audience for their feminist message. Those songs, skits, and original stories featuring stars like Diana Ross and Harry Belafonte were a huge success and inspired a book and a television special that won Emmy and Peabody Awards. In 2020, the Library of Congress inducted the album into its national recording registry. Anastasia Tsoukas, NPR News, New York.
9: The U.S. trade gap in goods and services widened in July to the highest level since early 2025 as imports rose sharply and exports fell amid President Trump's volatile tariffs. The Commerce Department says the total gap was $88.6 billion, up 24%. You're listening to NPR News. The Missouri Supreme Court blocked the redistricting backed by President Trump that had tilted a House seat in the state toward Republicans. The court ruled that it can't take effect unless voters approve it on the ballot in November. It was placed on the ballot by a citizens' initiative. It's unclear what this means to the state, as the state vows to appeal to the U.S. Supreme Court immediately. Primaries have already been held in the new districts. The British royals, together with the prime ministers of the UK and France, had a special private viewing at the British Museum of the Bayeux Tapestry. It's more than a 1,000-year-old embroidery that depicts a key battle between France and England. And here's Lauren Freyer reports it goes on display to the public next week.
14: Part war propaganda, part comic strip, the Bayeux Tapestry depicts the Norman conquest, when French Normans of Scandinavian Viking descent invaded Anglo-Saxon England in the year 1066, changing this country's ruler's language and culture forever. It shows gory battles, including the death of England's king by an arrow to the eye. The 230-foot embroidery was sewn in England, but soon transported to France, and this is the first time it's returned on loan. King Charles called that
15: the precious symbol of trust at a time when trust seems sadly to be in short supply between nations.
14: Public viewings begin next week. Lauren Freyer, NPR News, London.
9: Wall Street higher by the closing bell, the Dow up 624 points, the Nasdaq up 366. I'm Janine Herbst, NPR News in Washington.
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17: It's All Things Considered from NPR News. I'm Scott Detrow in Washington.
18: And I'm Elsa Chang in Culver City, California. Jurors are still deliberating in the trial of Lindsay Clancy. She's the mother in Massachusetts who's charged with murdering her three children. The jury has spent 6 days trying to reach consensus and will try again tomorrow. But there was a bit of ruckus in court today. Deborah Becker from member station WBUR has been covering this trial in Plymouth, Massachusetts, and joins us now. Hi, Deborah.
19: Hello.
18: Okay, so what happened in the courtroom today?
19: Well, at about 3 o'clock Eastern time this afternoon, we got word that there was a note from the jury. Judge William Sullivan convened court and questioned each of the 12 jurors individually under oath. He then had a sidebar with both the prosecutors and Clancy's defense attorney, Kevin Reddington. Now, Reddington appeared angry because we can't hear any of this. He brings Clancy up to the sidebar in her wheelchair so the jurors faced her while they were being questioned. The judge then called in the entire jury, read them further instructions about reasonable doubt, and the jury went back to deliberate, and then they were sent home about a half hour later.
18: Huh. What do you think that was all about?
19: Well, it was confusing, but Reddington got up and said one juror was a holdout toward reaching a verdict. He said that note from the jury was that one of the 12 jurors was not following the law. And Reddington asked the judge to substitute in an alternate juror.
15: I request that we have further inquiry. My motion is to remove this juror that refuses to listen to your instruction on reasonable doubt.
19: But then prosecutor Jennifer Sprague said it's not clear really what one holdout means, and she said the court shouldn't be getting involved.
20: We had the note from the jury. There's no way to determine what the deliberations are, who's correct, who's incorrect, nor should we attempt to.
18: Wait, so what was the judge's response to that?
19: So Judge Sullivan said it's a sensitive situation, but he refused to put in an alternate juror.
21: I don't feel that it is proper for me to side with one side or the other of the deliberations. I don't feel it's appropriate for me to say I agree with one juror or 11.
19: And I have to say the judge looked visibly irritated in his comments to the jury. He spoke kind of firmly and reminded them of the meaning of the phrase beyond a reasonable doubt and said if there is doubt, then the defendant must be acquitted.
18: So interesting. What was the mood like in the courtroom during this entire episode?
19: Well, it's tense. A lot more spectators arrived this afternoon, presumably believing that there would be a verdict. Some people had not even come to watch the trial before, and there were so many people that the court officers had to turn some away because they couldn't all fit in the courtroom. A lot of media people here and others regularly attending the trial really just appear fatigued and nerves are frayed.
18: Yeah, it feels like tensions are building because all of this comes after the jury said that they were deadlocked twice at this point, which seems to suggest that they're really struggling here, right?
19: Right. They did report Tuesday and Wednesday they were deadlocked. The judge told them to keep trying. He also issued formal legal instructions urging them to keep going. But because they've been going so long, it might suggest that they're kind of close. And the decision before the jury is complicated. It's not just guilty or not guilty. They have to decide several crimes, murder, second-degree murder, manslaughter, or not guilty because of her mental health.
18: Right. And explain how much longer could this theoretically go on? Like, why might the judge be reluctant to call a mistrial?
19: Probably not much longer. The judge just urged the jury to continue, and if they report back they can't reach consensus, then it's likely there would be a mistrial.
18: That is Deborah Becker of WBUR. Thank you, Deborah.
19: You're welcome.
17: Federal prosecutors have charged an ICE officer in connection with the non-fatal shooting of a Venezuelan man in Minnesota in January. This is a notable moment of potential accountability for ICE. The shooting was one of several that involved immigration officers during the Trump administration's crackdown in Minneapolis at the start of the year. NPR Justice correspondent Ryan Lucas is covering this and joins me now. Hey, Ryan.
22: Hi, Scott.
17: Tell me more about the defendant and about the charges.
22: Well, let's start with the defendant. He is Christian Castro. He's an officer, as you said, with Immigration and Customs Enforcement. Authorities say that in January, during the Trump administration's big immigration operation in Minneapolis, that Castro shot a Venezuelan man, Julio Sosa Solis, in the leg. Castro, I'm told, has been charged with 6 counts of making false statements, in other words, of lying to investigators about the shooting and what exactly happened in the run-up to it. That's according to a source familiar with the matter who spoke on condition of anonymity in order to talk about an ongoing investigation. As of right now, these charges are still not publicly available, so we don't have all the details from the indictment and all the allegations in it.
17: Do we know or have a sense of what Castro allegedly lied about?
22: Well, again, the indictment still hasn't been unsealed, but we do know that Castro took part in a chase after a traffic stop involving Sosa Solis and his roommate, another man from Venezuela. Initially, the Department of Homeland Security said that the two Venezuelans had ambushed Castro and attacked him with a snow shovel and a broomstick, and that Castro opened fire in self-defense. Federal prosecutors even brought assault charges against Sosa Solis and his roommate at the time. But prosecutors later dropped those charges after video evidence came out that contradicted Castro's claims about the shooting. The Department of Homeland Security then said Castro and another ICE officer appeared to have made, quote unquote, untruthful statements in sworn testimony. They were put on administrative leave. And since then, authorities in Minnesota separately have said that Castro actually fired his gun through a closed door. And that's how Sosa Solis was hit in the leg.
17: Is Castro the same ICE officer who was at the center of that recent legal battle between Minnesota and Texas that was in the news?
22: He is. He is the same ICE officer. And that legal fight revolved around a separate set of state-level charges that local prosecutors in Minnesota had brought against Castro earlier this year, but related to the same shooting. Castro was in Texas. Minnesota wanted Texas to extradite him. Texas's governor refused to do so. And Castro, in the end, was released from a Texas jail last week. Now, though, he's facing these separate federal charges that have been brought by the Justice Department.
17: And, of course, there's been a lot of criticism of the administration's aggressive immigration operations, particularly the one at issue in Minnesota. How significant is it that an ICE officer is being charged in this particular case?
22: Well, look, it's certainly notable. It was notable when DHS earlier this year acknowledged potential missteps by ICE in this shooting. That was a rare instance. And it is certainly rare to see the Justice Department under the Trump administration bring charges against an immigration officer over their actions and tactics during arrests. But it's also important to say that two American citizens, Renee Good and Alex Preddy, were also shot dead by immigration officers in Minnesota during the Trump administration's crackdown there. And nobody has been charged in connection with their killings. And it's also worth noting that shootings involving immigration officers are not uncommon. Under this Trump administration, the second Trump administration, there have been more than 20 shootings involving federal immigration officers, including two in July that were fatal. One of those was in Texas, and the other one was in Maine.
17: NPR's Ryan Lucas, thank you so much.
22: Thank you.
18: Today, we are remembering the trailblazing activist and journalist Gloria Steinem. She died yesterday at the age of 92. For decades, she was lionized for her work, advocating for the rights of women. But perhaps one less well-known aspect of her legacy is that she helped make one of the most classic children's albums of all time. It's called Free to Be You and Me. NPR culture correspondent Anastasia Siokas has this story.
13: The kids' album, Free to Be You and Me, was the brainchild of actress Marlo Thomas. But it may never have existed without the contributions of Gloria Steinem and her fellow writers at Ms. Magazine. The album was released in 1972. Women's rights had reached some important milestones that year. Title IX passed, banning sex discrimination in all federally funded education programs. And Congress had also passed the Equal Rights Amendment, even though it got ensnarled in state ratification. And that summer, Ms. Magazine published its first standalone issue. Thomas called upon her friend Steinem to help her shape Free to Be You and Me. In turn, Steinem introduced Thomas to Letty Cotton Pogrebin, one of Ms. Magazine's founding editors. They all realized that mothers and their young children would be a perfect audience. As Pogrebin told NPR in 2022, if the feminist calls to action in Ms. Magazine were for the grown-ups, the songs and stories on Free to Be You and Me were the same messaging for kids.
4: Kids have the purest sense of justice of anybody. They just say, it's not fair that I can't do this. Why can't I do this?
13: And together, they assembled a diverse group of contributors for the project, former football pro Rosie Greer reassuring boys that it's okay to express their emotions.
5: It's all right to cry. Crying gets the sad out of you.
13: To Carol Channing, advising listeners that advertisements for domestic godliness, decades before tradwives and social media influencers, were lies.
7: The lady who smiles as she scours or scrubs or rubs or washes or wipes or mops or dusts or cleans, or whatever she does on our TV screens, that lady is smiling because she's an actress and she's earning money.
13: This collection of songs, skits, and original stories was a huge success. The album was later spun off into a book and a television special that won Emmy and Peabody Awards. More than 50 years on, Free to Be, You and Me still resonates with generations of children and their parents. In 2020, the Library of Congress inducted the album into its National Recording Registry. Anastasia Tsoukas, NPR News.

0: Hear us. Thanks for joining us. LA Mayor Karen Bass has been called to testify before Congress. Officials say they're investigating potential waste, fraud, and abuse of federal homelessness funding. A House committee sent a letter to Bass this week saying Congress has opened an investigation into alleged corruption by the LA Homeless Services Authority. The subcommittee is also asking for years' worth of documents, including specific communications between the mayor's office, LASA, and the LA County Board of Supervisors, going back to 2020. Bass is expected to testify before Congress on September 15th. The number of labor unions in California have grown significantly over the past year. That's according to a new UCLA study. Researchers say that more than 100,000 workers joined a union in 2025. The study also found a 16% increase in workers represented by unions, which is the highest percentage in the country. California also had the highest amount of workers going on strike or protesting last year. The number of mosquitoes infected with the West Nile virus are up in the San Gabriel Valley. Officials say the area has passed the five-year average with more than 100 mosquito samples testing positive for the virus. Health officials are urging residents to take precautions against mosquito bites. That includes removing standing water from your home and using mosquito repellents. Coming up on All Things Considered, Emmy-nominated comedian Robbie Hoffman about her career and criticism she's faced. That story and more here on 89.9 KCRW. 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Clear skies today, 76 in Santa Monica, 79 in Little Tokyo, 89 in San Gabriel. 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It's 420.
1: From NPR News, this is All Things Considered. I'm Elsa Chang.
2: And I'm Juana Summers. If you don't immediately know Robbie Hoffman's name, you might recognize her. Intentionally androgynous, and sometimes next to her wife, reality star Gabby Wendy. Or maybe you know that voice.
3: Last week, I was a Hasidic Lubavitch Jew living in Crown Heights, New York. Now I'm in LA, I'm gay, and probably an atheist.
2: Those details partially reflect Hoffman's real life, but it's a line from the breakout role she played on HBO's Hacks, which is up for a number of Emmys this month. Hoffman's also had scene-stealing roles in Rooster, Dying for Sex, and fronted a Netflix special, Wake Up.
3: When I'm in gridlock traffic, I'm gonna need a pile-up at the end of that.
2: She's comfortable enough to stop an interview cold, like she did when we met at the Comedy Store in LA last week, to take a phone call.
4: Sorry.
5: My landlord.
4: You want me to, let me pick up, because what if it is something crazy?
3: Hello?
2: All I'll say is this. It was a pretty wild call. You can watch the whole thing on the latest episode of NPR's Newsmakers podcast. And despite her bravado, Hoffman does have these moments of vulnerability. Her life has seen these big shifts from poverty to having money, being in the closet to a very public queer relationship, being unknown to being famous, and sometimes criticized for her words. We talked about all of that, including her memories of her very first stand-up performance in Montreal.
3: It was very bad, brutal. I went to a club where I was living. I said, where's the best place to bomb? There was this loft, this comedy loft. I went there. I thought at the time that everybody was like 1,000. They were like 30, 35. It was very smoky. I got up. I was okay for like 1 minute, and then I felt dizzy, nauseous, nervous, all of it. So I went up to the host, and I said, hey, can I finish? He's like, no. I said, why? I only did 1 minute of my time. I said, no, it's not how it works. Like, you just come back next week. And I kept going back, and it was great from that second week on.
2: What was it that made you keep coming back? Because I can imagine a lot of people only doing that 1 minute, not getting to finish the four. They don't come back to that stage. What brought you back?
3: It was good, even the 1 minute I did. I didn't think to quit.
2: I want to shift gears a bit and ask you about something that happened a while ago. It was

0: back in 2023, and this was at that Writers Guild of America meeting, and you at the time described this as traumatizing. So I wonder if you can just briefly tell us what happened, and then I've got a question for you.
1: You see that I can't be brief. The Writers Guild is a mini government, okay? Initially started with very good intentions. But what I'm skeptical of is it getting corrupted, just like we've seen every other system. I don't know. I was a new writer to the Writers Guild. I'm paying these dues, 1.5% on everything. I have a little accounting experience from my stint as an accountant. They had a Q&A. I attend the Q&A. I go, I do have some questions. I have a lot of skepticism, and that's because of the world that I grew up in. There are a lot of things aren't what they say they are.
0: What was the reaction when you started kind of peppering them with these questions about these things that you'd observed?
1: Oh my God, how dare you question our supreme leader? People, you know, there was a millionaire. He was like the head. I don't know the name even. I was so new.
0: Sure.
1: And he was standing there, and he's like a white rich dude, and he's like, you need to sit down. Like as if I'm a child. Of course, I started crying inside because I really cared about the writers. I wanted to know where our money was going, and I could be wrong. You could answer the question. I wish I would have said something like, you mean to tell me a rich, cis, white, straight man is telling a young queer girl to sit down when she's got a question? Mm-hmm. But I didn't have the wherewithal for all those identities. You know what I mean?
0: You have noted elsewhere how different identities and communities have claimed you. Jewish, the LGBTQ community, women, New Yorkers, Canadians. Do you feel a responsibility in how you represent any particular identity?
1: No. I just feel like I have to be me. When I look at the purpose of my life or whatever, I feel like it's my responsibility to figure out this person and to get this person to be the best version that it could be. I take it very seriously. I always look back at the little kid in me who's, you know, got roaches and is really impatient and wants to get out of here. And how are we going to figure out money and how are we going to figure out? And I go like, Lil Rob, I'm trying to get you there. Hey, Lil Rob, I see you. Mm-hmm. You got to trust me. I am getting us there as fast as humanly possible. You don't know what I'm dealing with out here. You don't know the systems and the rich and the nepos and the everything. It is crazy, but I'm trying to get you there.
0: I do want to ask you about one specific piece of criticism. Despite your own queer identity, you've been criticized for using remarks that joke about people who use non-binary, they, them pronouns. And for some of those critics, when I see the discourse, it's not that they're just offended. Some people say they feel like those kinds of comments are dangerous. Do you see it that way?
1: Well, I have a different definition of dangerous. I consider dangerous like violence. But I think, yeah, they could be dangerous. And maybe there is a more philosophical interpretation of dangerous. So maybe I'm open to that. I just feel like as somebody who's clearly in that space, in the queer space, who could be they, them, drop of a hat. I like to cope and explore through jokes. And I feel like I should be more able to do that than say some of my counterparts, and shout out, you know, to Joe Rogan and people who, it's no dig, you know, but lots of people who talk about it and have no experience what it is to, you know, be whatever the hell I am. So I don't know. I feel like if I can't talk about it, who can? I think it's fair if they're mad about it. And I also think it's fair for many of us who laugh at it.
0: I mean, Robbie, your life has changed so much since you were growing up in that Hasidic community, living in Crown Heights. I wonder, we've been talking about Little Rob a little bit. What do you think that younger self would say if Little Rob could see who you are today?
1: Honestly, that question could make me cry. By the grace of God and all of you, everybody who's, this has been a tremendous group effort. I take it seriously that you guys have propped me. When you, just your prior question about me getting in trouble with this, I'm also the same me. That was the same me in third grade. You know, Pierre's getting in trouble because I said something that I shouldn't say. And you know what, baby, we've monetized it. And we actually are not getting in trouble as much for it anymore. And we're like being embraced for who we are. Like I used to always say something, like, oh my God, I didn't mean to say that. I didn't mean to say that. Ma, oh my God. This has been my whole life. Mm-hmm. Like the principal and then this, and you got to raise your hand to talk. No, I don't have to raise my hand to talk. I am called on stage. It is just me talking. Mm-hmm. Okay. So I don't know. I've been getting in trouble my whole life. I'm very comfortable getting in trouble. It's never my intention. I think people come around to me. I've seen this cycle a lot, and it's happening just on a larger scale. And I'm so, so grateful. It honestly makes me cry. I wasn't sure that we would get here, but I had a feeling.
0: Robbie Hoffman, thank you so much. It's been such a pleasure.
1: Thank you.
0: And you can watch our full conversation on NPR's Newsmakers podcast on YouTube and the NPR app.
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3: 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I'm Andrea Gutierrez. Coming up on All Things Considered, activist and feminist trailblazer Gloria Steinem has died at 92. An outspoken leader of the women's liberation movement, Steinem passed away peacefully in her New York home. More on her life and legacy on 89.9 KCRW. It's 4:30. 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
4: Live from NPR News in Washington, I'm Amy Held. The Trump administration has announced plans to start excavations for a 250-foot-tall memorial arch in Washington within 2 weeks. The arch, set to stand between the Lincoln Memorial and Arlington National Cemetery, a lawsuit is challenging the plans. Critics say it will disrupt historic and protected sightlines. The Trump administration ramping up efforts to strip colleges of their tax-exempt status. From member station GBH in Boston, Kirk Carapezza reports it's the latest move targeting wealthy elite universities like Harvard.
5: The Treasury Department has proposed new rules that could revoke tax-exempt status for schools that give targeted support to Black students or other minority groups. It's an effort to expand the Supreme Court's 2023 decision barring colleges from considering race in admissions. Boston University higher education professor Tony Jack says the administration is going too far.
6: It is criminalizing good student affairs policy. Any policy that promotes graduation, that promotes sense of belonging, is being attacked.
5: The Trump administration contends that programs aimed at helping Black and brown students discriminate against white and Asian students. The new rules are set to take effect in May, but they're likely to face legal challenges. For NPR News, I'm Kirk Carapezza in Boston.
4: In Plymouth, Massachusetts, disagreement with a single juror appears to be behind a deadlocked 12-person jury in the murder trial of Lindsay Clancy. The judge today reiterated the meaning of beyond a reasonable doubt before ordering the jury to resume deliberations. Tomorrow, they are set to weigh for the seventh day whether Clancy is criminally responsible for killing her three children in a closely watched trial that has drawn national attention to the question of maternal mental health. This is NPR News. A Chinese immigrant was found dead last month at the Commonwealth of the Northern Mariana Islands Department of Corrections, a U.S. territory. This was the 57th death of an immigrant detainee in federal custody since the start of President Trump's second term. Brian Monabat from member station KPRG reports the suspect had allegedly attacked the family in their home.
7: Lian Yongwei visited the home of Robert James Exley and his family on August 21. Exley says his wife Yang Li had been translating documents for Wei when, after a friendly conversation, Wei suddenly pulled a pellet gun and shot her at point-blank range.
8: So I thought it had to be an airsoft or some sort of joke at first, but it became quickly apparent that it wasn't a joke, and I seen in his other hand he had a knife.
7: Exley tried to protect his wife and children, but Wei stabbed him repeatedly before Exley wrestled the knife away. He suffered multiple wounds. Wei was arrested that night on assault and immigration charges. 2 days later, DOC officials found him unresponsive in his cell. He was pronounced dead at CHCC. The cause of death has not been released. For NPR News, I'm Brian Manabat.
4: Fox News has removed business anchor Maria Bartiromo after 12 and a half years at the network, without saying why. Bartiromo had allied herself closely with President Trump and was named as a defendant in two multi-billion dollar defamation suits over statements made about election tech companies. 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
14: From NPR News, this is All Things Considered. I'm Scott Detrow in Washington.
15: And I'm Elsa Chang in Culver City, California. Gloria Steinem has died. The trailblazing journalist, political organizer, and activist who devoted her life to the fight for women's rights was 92 years old.
14: Steinem's towering influence on American life is reflected in her many interviews with this network dating back to the early 1970s. We wanted to share some excerpts of those conversations as we remember her legacy.
15: In 1971, Steinem, along with Shirley Chisholm, Betty Friedan, and other leaders in the women's liberation movement, founded the National Women's Political Caucus. Steinem spoke to NPR, saying for generations, women had been doing all of the menial work in political campaigns.
16: We're not going to do that anymore. Let the male candidates do their own typing and mimeographing and, driving voters to the poll. We're going to work for each other now. The will is there. We don't have to get women involved, but I think women do need a lot of help, encouragement, and expertise.
15: The National Women's Political Caucus advocated for the passage of the Equal Rights Amendment, reproductive rights, and fair treatment of women in the workplace.
16: Are you an anti-male group? We're anti-men who use their privileges as men, sure. But we're not anti-men who dare to become human beings and to compete on an equal basis with black men and Chicano men and all women. It's the problem is that many men are so accustomed to the idea that no matter how bad things get, they can count on being superior to two groups, non-white men and women, that they kind of crack up when they're presented with a situation which they have to compete equally. But humanist men we're not opposed to, no.
14: In 1971, Steinem co-founded and edited the first of its kind MS, or Ms. Magazine, a national magazine owned and run by women. The following year, NPR spoke with her for a story we called, Is Ms. a Magazine or a Text for Revolution?
16: The women's magazines that are around are really talking about women in their roles as wives and mothers, in spite of the fact that every once in a while they do a different kind of article saying that women are human beings. Even then, the next month, in order to be objective, they publish another one saying they're not. I mean, I feel that I am, and lots of other women are very isolated from each other, so that we need a magazine that's a kind of consciousness-raising group in itself, a friend, you know, that comes into your house and is something that really tells the truth about your life and that will help change life instead of just offering an escape.
15: Gloria Steinem was born in Toledo, Ohio, and spent her early years on the road with her parents. As she described in a personal essay for the NPR series This, I Believe, her parents, quote, thought that traveling in a house trailer was as enlightening as sitting in a classroom.
16: I grew up seeing with my own eyes, following my curiosity, falling in love with books, and growing up mostly around grown-ups. Needless to say, school hit me like a ton of bricks. I wasn't prepared for gender obsessions, race and class complexities, or the new-to-me idea that war and male leadership were part of human nature. Soon I gave in and became an adolescent hoping for approval and trying to conform. It was a stage that lasted through college.
14: Her mother, Ruth, was 35 when she gave birth to Gloria. What Steinem didn't know until much later was that Ruth had given up a successful career as a reporter and editor to help her husband run the family business. After her parents' divorce, when she was 10, Gloria was both daughter and caretaker to her mother, who had nervous breakdowns and depression. In order to fit in with other kids, she would give herself her own curfew, something her mother couldn't do.
15: Steinem remembered her mother in the essay Ruth's Song because she could not sing it. And she spoke about that with NPR's Susan Stamberg in 1984.
16: Because we live in a society in which women are less powerful, many of us have been motherless. And I suppose because our mothers had no power to be examples to us or to protect us. And so part of the women's movement is becoming each other's mothers and nurturing each other. Part of it is understanding that it was not our mother's fault. It's amazing how long we can, as young women especially, go through life saying, I'm not going to be anything like my mother.
17: Mm-hmm.
16: So we blame her, we blame the victim, instead of seeing what the forces on her were. Now, I'm just beginning to meet young women who say something wonderful, because their mothers are interesting and sort of powerful people who've been able to be individuals, and they say, oh, I hope I can have as interesting a life as my mother.
17: Yeah.
16: And it's so wonderful to hear that change.
14: Steinem was treated for breast cancer in the 1980s. In a 1992 interview on Fresh Air, she recalled receiving the diagnosis.
16: First, I thought, ironically, oh, so that's how it's going to end, you know. And then I thought to myself, as if it was welling up from the deepest part of me, I've had a wonderful life. And I treasure that moment, you know, it meant a lot to me. Now I was entering a whole new place. It was like falling off a cliff because I couldn't see enough people ahead of me. You know, in the last two or three years of kind of paying more attention to my own inner life, I've realized that this aging in the last third of life or whatever is a new country. Women become ourselves after 50. You know, we leave behind this female impersonator role and drop a lot of baggage and really become much more our true selves.
15: In 2017, after President Trump was elected to his first term, Steinem addressed those gathered on the National Mall for the Women's March on Washington.
18: We are here and around the world for a deep democracy that says we will not be quiet, we will not be controlled. We will work for a world in which all countries are connected. God may be in the details, but the goddess is in connections.
14: More than a month before the Supreme Court overturned Roe v. Wade in 2022, a draft of the opinion leaked, and Gloria Steinem joined us on this program.
15: Steinem, who spent a lifetime fighting for women's rights, said her first reaction was, "This feels both new and angering and ancient."
16: You know, I think there have always been efforts to control women's birth giving since women have given birth for thousands of years. You know, this is not a new issue. And the very definition of patriarchy is trying to control women and birth giving.
14: Despite that news, Steinem said she was undeterred.
16: One thing I've learned over time, over and over again, that politics and deep change and, you know, everything we're trying to do is like a tree. And too often we think the tree grows from the top, from Congress. Trees grow from the bottom. So what you and I do every day, what's possible in our community, we could thank the physicians who are supporting
17: and providing reproductive freedom. We can give money to the elected figures

0: who are supporting this vast majority view. And we can just, you know, refuse to be intimidated by the protestations of a losing minority.
1: At the time of her death, All Things Considered was preparing to interview Steinem about her forthcoming memoir, An Unexpected Life. In the chapter called Bad Things I'm Glad Happened to Me, Steinem writes, quote, "The point is not what choice we make, but that each of us has the power to make a choice. I hope my story might help to support your power to choose."
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3: Next week, the U.S. Treasury plans to buy back at least double the number of 10, 20, and 30-year government bonds it normally does. U.S. Treasury Secretary Scott Bessent says it's to help markets run smoothly, but many investors are skeptical. The Indicator's Waylon Wong and Adrian Ma explain what the Treasury's buyback program may be up to.
4: The U.S. government sells notes and bonds called treasuries, and the treasury market is around $30 trillion. It is a bedrock of global financial markets, and these bonds are considered some of the safest investments out there.
5: And lately, investors are demanding more compensation for these longer-dated treasuries. These yields on the 10, 20, and 30-year bonds have touched highs not seen since the early 2000s.
4: There are a few reasons for these high yields. One is that investors are expecting that inflation will persist. Another is that there's a lot of bonds for sale right now, and not just from the U.S. government. Tech companies are selling their own bonds to raise money for their AI buildouts. When there's a lot of bonds to choose from, the government has to offer a higher rate to attract investors.
5: Those are some of the reasons yields on treasuries are high at the moment. The 30-year is at over 5%. This is a problem for the administration because the government's debt just hit $40 trillion. The U.S. has a huge pile of debt, and high yields on treasuries means higher borrowing costs.
4: High yields can also be a problem for you and me and really anyone who wants to borrow money. Because treasuries are considered risk-free, their yields are the base for other interest rates in the economy. Take the 30-year mortgage. The interest rate for that is based on the 10-year treasury.
5: So these high yields pose a dilemma for Scott Bessent. What's a Treasury secretary to do?
4: Well, now it is time to talk about this plan that the Treasury Department unveiled. Starting next week, it plans to at least double the size of its buyback program for longer-dated U.S. government bonds. When the Treasury Department buys back, say, 20 and 30-year bonds, it's basically acting as an eager customer. It pumps up demand for these bonds, and that causes prices to go up and yields to come down.
5: The problem with the Treasury Department's plan is that Scott Bessent is not talking about lowering yields. He told CNBC that his department is doing this to improve liquidity for longer-dated bonds.
4: Right, so nothing to do with lowering yields and interest rates.
5: That is what the Treasury Secretary is saying. But the market's chilly, even hostile reaction to this buyback announcement could be a signal that they're not buying it.
4: They're not buying the buyback.
5: They don't believe him. And that is according to Eric Jacobson. He specializes in fixed income at the research firm Morningstar.
6: So even though the Treasury has said that this activity is meant to address liquidity in the Treasury market, a lot of the rest of the world believes that it's a political decision.
5: And he points to two big reasons why bond investors are rebelling against the Treasury. Number one, the buybacks don't tackle the underlying economic conditions making investors nervous.
4: The second reason is that a lot of investors don't want the Treasury mucking around with bonds and interest rates. That role has historically belonged to the Federal Reserve. A Treasury versus Fed showdown would be bad for investor confidence and the markets. So would a Treasury versus bond market showdown.
6: There are a lot of ways for the market to sort of beat up on the Treasury, and we probably want to stay away from that if we can.
5: Never a dull moment in the bond market, huh? Adrian Ma.
4: Waylon Wong, NPR News.
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8: And you're listening to 89.9 KCRW. I'm Andrea Gutierrez. Thanks for joining us. Mayor Karen Bass and City Council member Nithya Raman will attend an environmental and climate forum tonight at LA Trade Tech in downtown LA. They're expected to lay out their environmental plans for the city. A coalition of environmental justice groups organized the forum, which begins at 6 p.m. Both Bass and Raman picked up new endorsements this week. Unite Here Local 11 endorsed Raman, while the Spanish language publication La Opinion endorsed Bass. The UCLA Voting Rights Project and others are suing the Trump administration, alleging the government used federal databases to target naturalized citizens. The group says the Trump administration is using these databases to claim voter fraud ahead of the midterms. The lawsuit specifically points to the White House's claims that hundreds of thousands of non-citizens are voting nationwide. However, federal officials have not provided evidence supporting those figures. California lawmakers are honoring Jackie the Bald Eagle by marking tomorrow as California Wildlife Day. Jackie died last month, and officials say the day commemorates her legacy and the significance of bald eagles in the United States. Jackie was considered one of the most famous bald eagles in the world. Millions of people watched streams of her from a webcam in Big Bear. Jackie was estimated to be 14 years old at the time of her death. Coming up after 5 on All Things Considered, forecasters are expecting El Nino to strengthen significantly this year, raising the risks of extreme weather around the world well into 2027. That story and more coming up here. Clear skies today, 76 in Inglewood, 79 in Huntington Park, 79 in El Sereno. 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It's 4:50.
2: It's All Things Considered from NPR News. I'm Scott Detrow.
1: And I'm Elsa Chang. President Trump has made no secret of his disdain for the Federal Emergency Management Agency, or FEMA. Here he is shortly after taking office last year.
9: Begin the process of fundamentally reforming and overhauling FEMA, or maybe getting rid of FEMA. I think, frankly, FEMA is not good.
1: Since then, the Trump administration has stripped down or even eliminated other federal agencies like the Department of Education, Voice of America, and USAID. But all along, FEMA has survived. And now, the man who led efforts to dismantle the country's top disaster agency says that the administration has changed course. David Richardson was in charge of FEMA for much of 2025. He sat down with NPR's Rebecca Hersher for one of his first interviews since leaving the agency.
10: Interviewing David Richardson involves a lot of unexpected tangents.
11: If you've read the Iliad, good friends with Liza Minnelli.
12: Back in, I think, the 1760s.
10: But when he led FEMA, he says he was laser focused on a narrow set of goals. Is it correct to say that your mission as the leader was cut or abolish the agency?
11: Yes, that's exactly what it was. That's exactly what it was. I went there for three things. To get FEMA through hurricane season, either shut it down or drastically reduce its size and essentially get it ready for rebranding.
10: Andrew Rumbach studies disaster policy at the nonprofit Urban Institute.
13: There was a feeling that FEMA might be dramatically downsized, similar to USAID or other agencies.
10: Richardson quickly put together a plan to slash the agency's workforce from about 6,000 people at FEMA headquarters down to no more than 2,000. Cuts at field offices that directly assessed survivors of disasters would come next. But he never got the green light from the White House for those cuts. And despite his efforts to dismantle the agency, Richardson now says it's here to stay. What do you think the future of FEMA is now?
11: Well, I think right now it's go along to get along. I don't see there being a whole lot of change.
10: That shift is apparent inside the agency. In recent months, the fear of wholesale agency abolition or mass layoffs has dissipated among FEMA workers, according to multiple current FEMA employees who requested anonymity because they fear retaliation for speaking to a journalist. But the attempts to kill FEMA had lasting effects, says Rumbach. Hundreds of experienced disaster experts left FEMA, including longtime employees in leadership roles.
13: Looking back, what we saw was an ill-advised attempt to reduce the size of FEMA without fully understanding all of the different functions that the agency has.
10: Long-standing problems have gotten worse, like understaffing and delays in getting disaster recovery money to survivors, according to a recent report from the Government Accountability Office. As for why FEMA is no longer in the crosshairs, the answer appears to be political. Dismantling FEMA was unpopular with a lot of people from both sides of the aisle, says Rumbach. Deanne Criswell ran FEMA under the Biden administration.
14: There's so many communities and many Republican communities that depend on the aid that you couldn't just get rid of it without having a negative impact.
10: Later this month, Richardson is publishing a book.
11: I didn't use a ghostwriter. I wrote it myself.
10: In it, he shares anecdotes, many of them unvarnished, about his time at FEMA and his recommendations for its future. And while he still recommends cutting personnel, he also thinks FEMA should be elevated to a cabinet-level agency, reporting directly to the president. Basically, make FEMA stronger, which is a goal many in Congress share. A bipartisan reform bill is currently waiting for a vote. Rebecca Hersher, NPR News.
3: Scientists expect this year's El Nino climate pattern to be far stronger than previous ones. They're calling it a super El Nino. In Rio de Janeiro, Brazil, the government is getting ready. It's not only employing meteorologists, but also a unique specialist, a spiritual advisor, as Catherine Osborne reports.
15: Rio de Janeiro is not used to tornado-strength winds, but in late July, they tore through the city. Silvana Pereira watched the chaos unfold downtown. It was horrible. Trees were dancing all over the place, says the 47-year-old hot dog vendor. I've never seen anything like it in my life. As a huge tree smashed atop a taxi, she recorded the scene on her phone. It fell on top of the car, she narrates, trembling with fear. Across the city, dozens more uprooted trees blocked roads, and a power failure shut down the subway, snarling commutes.
16: What happened 2 weeks ago was an extreme event, probably intensified because of both El Nino, climate change, and so on.
15: Rio's mayor, Eduardo Cavalieri, says the tropical city is used to strong weather, especially extreme heat. But the El Nino climate pattern makes it worse, like when one hit in 2023 and an overheated woman died at a concert here. After that, the city created an extreme heat warning system. Now it's expanding its alerts to warn about extreme wind. On highly windy days, it sends cell phone alerts, warning people to move indoors and avoid trees. But now Rio's government is looking beyond meteorologists, too. In this city, where diverse faiths have long flourished, the officials have also turned to a group of spiritual advisors. They come from a faith tradition called Spiritism, followed by millions of Brazilians. This particular group is led by a female medium who claims she communicates with an indigenous spirit known as the Coral Snake Chief. She shows him when meteorologists forecast dangerous conditions. It's then believed the chief can summon opposing winds to neutralize bad weather. The medium doesn't give interviews, but I reached her spokesman, Osmar Santos. We don't charge any fees for our contracts, he says. Instead, the group asks Rio's government to take concrete steps to prevent climate disasters, like preserving forests. While contracting spiritual weather advisors may seem outside of the box, it's not the first time this group has been called on. Santos claims it's helped keep the rain away during Rio's famous carnival parades, and celebrities have also sought them out, including, allegedly, former U.S. First Lady Nancy Reagan. Rio's mayor, Eduardo Cavalieri, says the city isn't abandoning science.
16: So we have data, images, videos, information from a lot of different departments, all of them in the same place.
15: At a recent press event inside Rio's operations center, Cavalieri enthusiastically showed off giant control panels that help prepare for high winds. But he wasn't as thrilled when I asked about the spiritual advisor's role.
17: The prefeitura also made a partnership with the Cacique Cobra Cobral Foundation. Oh my God.
15: He declined to discuss details. But he suggested the partnership honors local traditions.
16: I am very proud, as a mayor of Rio, to support and defend science, to have faith in God, and to respect traditions of my people.
15: According to scholars, faith can help raise awareness about climate change. After all, many religious leaders, like the Pope, speak up about the issue, says Brazilian anthropologist Renzo Tadei, who studied the Coral Snake Chief medium.
18: Spirituality and science may engage with one another in productive ways.
15: Especially in a city like Rio de Janeiro, he says, faith and science can move in tandem. For NPR News, I'm Catherine Osborne.
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1: 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I'm Elsa Chang.
2: And I'm Scott Detrow. Forecasters expect El Nino to strengthen a lot this year,
1: which means a higher risk of extreme weather all around the world.
22: It may be stronger than anything since our monitoring began, off the charts we have used for the past 4 decades.
2: And as the midterms approach, the issue top of mind for many voters is affordability.
1: NPR has been checking in with swing voters in swing states.
23: I don't know how people today can be homeowners. So I worry about that. And just food.
2: And the 30th anniversary of Ben Folds' debut album.
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24: Live from NPR News in Washington, I'm Janine Hurst. The deadlocked jury in the Lindsey Clancy case in Massachusetts went home today without reaching a verdict in her trial over the killing of her 3 children in 2023. They'll continue deliberations tomorrow. Today there was a bit of commotion in the courtroom. Deborah Becker from member station WBUR has more.
25: We got word that there was a note from the jury. Mm-hmm. Judge William Sullivan convened court and questioned each of the 12 jurors individually under oath. He then had a sidebar with both the prosecutors and Clancy's defense attorney, Kevin Reddington. Now, Reddington appeared angry because we can't hear any of this. He brings Clancy up to the sidebar in her wheelchair so the jurors faced her while they were being questioned. The judge then called in the entire jury, read them further instructions about reasonable doubt, and the jury went back to deliberate, and then they were sent home about a half hour later.
24: Deborah Becker reporting. Lawyers for former FBI Director Jim Comey are urging a judge to dismiss criminal charges against him. NPR's Kerry Johnson reports they argue he didn't threaten President Trump when he posted an image of seashells online.
26: Comey's lawyers say no reasonable person could interpret the photo of shells that spell out the numbers 8647 as a true threat on the life of the president. Rather, they say Comey was making a political statement about the need to get rid of President Trump using common restaurant slang. They say the language is core speech protected by the First Amendment. Comey later deleted the post and apologized after hearing his message could be misconstrued. The Justice Department says Comey was trying to gin up controversy to sell his novel when he made the Instagram post last year. DOJ lawyers say they have not been influenced by Trump, who's openly pushed for Comey to face prosecution. Kerry Johnson, NPR News.
24: Fox News has ousted veteran reporter Maria Bartiromo after 12 and a half years. She came to Fox with a record as an accomplished markets reporter. In the Trump era, however, she